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2: This is J.P. Shadrick with a Jaguars report presented by Farrah and Farrah. My final report as Jaguars senior reporter after this.
3: You ever eat something and just know this took time? 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I grew up around that. Food meant someone cared. And honestly, it's the same in injury law. After a crash, people come in dealing with hard things. Severe injury, missed work, mounting debt. So at Farrah and Farrah, we don't rush it. We sit with you, talk you through it, and build up your case in lockstep. Because when it's done with care, you can tell. Farrah and Farrah, still cooking.
2: Jacksonville. After 19 years in Jacksonville, including 14 years as the Jaguars senior reporter, I've accepted an offer to become the new radio play-by-play announcer of the Arizona Cardinals. It's a career goal that has come true, and my most sincere appreciation goes out to the Jacksonville Jaguars for 14 amazing years. Many thanks to Mark Lamping, Chad Johnson, Patrick Cavanaugh, Joe Fortunato, Jeff Loggeman, Tony Baselli, Frank Frangie, our entire production team at Jaguars.com and Jaguars Radio. All our behind-the-scenes producers, shooters, and editors are among the best in the entire league. I'll be pulling for the Jags to win a Super Bowl until they play the Arizona Cardinals. Thanks to every fan who stopped to grab a selfie, talked ball over a cold beer, or said hi walking down the street. I enjoyed every interaction we had, and I hope you did too. For the final time, this is J.P. Shadrick with the Jaguars Report.
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12: 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I am Larry Elder, Salem News Channel, coming to you from the Relief Factor Studio. This is the great Ronald Reagan, number 37.
13: Them about socialized medicine and gave them a chance to choose, would unhesitatingly vote against it. We had an example of this under the Truman administration. It was proposed that we have a compulsory health insurance program for all people in the United States, and of course the American people unhesitatingly rejected this. So, with the American people on record as not wanting socialized medicine, Congressman Farrand introduced the Farrand Bill. This was the idea that all people of Social Security age should be brought under a program of compulsory health insurance. Now, this would not only be our senior citizens, this would be the dependents and those who are disabled. This would be young people if they are dependents of someone eligible for Social Security. Now, Congressman Farrand brought the program out on that idea of just for that particular group of people. But Congressman Farrand was subscribing to this foot-in-the-door philosophy because he said, if we can only break through and get our foot inside the door, then we can expand the program after that. Walter Reuther said, it's no secret that the United Automobile Workers is officially on record as backing a program of national health insurance. And by national health insurance, he meant socialized medicine for every American. Well, let's see what the socialists themselves had to say about it. They say, once the Farrand Bill is passed, this nation will be provided with a mechanism for socialized medicine capable of indefinite expansion in every direction until it includes the entire population. Well, we can't say we haven't been warned. Now, Congressman Ferrand is no longer a congressman of the United States government. He has been replaced, not in his particular assignment, but in his backing of such a bill, by Congressman King of California. It is presented in the idea of a great emergency that millions of our senior citizens are unable to provide needed medical care. But this ignores the fact that in the last decade, 127 million of our citizens, in just 10 years, have come under the protection of some form of privately owned medical or hospital insurance. Now, the advocates of this bill, when you try to oppose it, challenge you on an emotional basis. They say, what would you do? Throw these poor old people out to die with no medical attention? That's ridiculous, and of course, no one has advocated it. As a matter of fact, in the last session of Congress, a bill was adopted known as the Kerr-Mills Bill. Now, without even allowing this bill to be tried to see if it works, they have introduced this King bill, which is really the Ferrand bill. What is the Kerr-Mills bill? It is a frank recognition of the medical need or problem of our senior citizens that I've mentioned. And it is provided from the federal government money to the states and the local communities that can be used at the discretion of the state to help those people who need it. Now, what reason could the other people have for backing a bill which says we insist on compulsory health insurance for senior citizens on a basis of age alone, regardless of whether they are worth millions of dollars, whether they have an income, whether they're protected by their own insurance, whether they have savings? I think we could be excused for believing that, as ex-Congressman Ferrand said, this was simply an excuse to bring about what they wanted all the time, socialized medicine. James Madison, in 1788, speaking to the Virginia Convention, said, "Since the general civilization of mankind, I believe there are more instances of the abridgment of the freedom of the people by gradual and silent encroachment of those in power than by violent and sudden usurpations." They want to attach this bill to Social Security, and they say here is a great insurance program now instituted, now working. Let's take a look at Social Security itself. Again, very few of us disagree with the original premise that there should be some form of saving that would keep destitution from following unemployment by reason of death, disability, or old age. And to this end, Social Security was adopted. But it was never intended to supplant private savings, private insurance, pension programs of unions and industries. Now, in our country, under our free enterprise system, we have seen medicine reach the greatest heights that it has in any country in the world. Today, the relationship between patient and doctor in this country is something to be envied anyplace. The privacy, the care that is given to a person, the right to choose a doctor, the right to go from one doctor to the other. But let's also look from the other side at the freedom the doctor loses. A doctor would be reluctant to say this. Well, like you, I'm only a patient, so I can say it in his behalf. The doctor begins to lose freedoms. It's like telling a lie, and one leads to another. First, you decide that the doctor can have so many patients. They're equally divided among the various doctors by the government. But then the doctors aren't equally divided geographically. So a doctor decides he wants to practice in one town, and the government has to say to him, you can't live in that town. They already have enough doctors. You have to go someplace else. And from here, it's only a short step to dictating where he will go. This is a freedom that I wonder whether any of us have the right to take from any human being. I know how I'd feel if you, my fellow citizens, decided that to be an actor, I had to become a government employee and work in a national theater. Take it into your own occupation or that of your husband. All of us can see what happens once you establish the precedent that the government can determine a man's working place and his working methods, determine his employment. From here, it's a short step to all the rest of socialism, to determining his pay. And pretty soon, your son won't decide when he's in school where he will go or what he will do for a living. He will wait for the government to tell him where he will go to work and what he will do. In this country of ours took place the greatest revolution that has ever taken place in world's history, the only true revolution. Every other revolution simply exchanged one set of rulers for another. But here, for the first time in all the thousands of years of man's relation to man, a little group of men, the founding fathers, for the first time, established the idea that you and I had within ourselves the God-given right and ability to determine our own destiny. This freedom was built into our government with safeguards. We talk democracy today, and strangely, we let democracy begin to assume the aspect of majority rule is all that is needed. Well, majority rule is a fine aspect of democracy, provided there are guarantees written in to our government concerning the rights of the individual and of the minorities. What can we do about this? Well, you and I can do a great deal. We can write to our congressmen, to our senators. We can say right now that we want no further encroachment on these individual liberties and freedoms. And at the moment, the key issue is we do not want socialized medicine. In Washington today, 40,000 letters, less than 100 per congressman, are evidence of a trend in public thinking. Representative Halleck of Indiana has said, when the American people want something from Congress, regardless of its political complexion, if they make their wants known, Congress does what the people want. So write. And if this man writes back to you and tells you that he too is for free enterprise, but we have these great services and so forth that must be performed by government, don't let him get away with it. Show that you have not been convinced. Write a letter right back and tell him that you believe in government economy and fiscal responsibility, that you know that governments don't tax to get the money they need, governments will always find a need for the money they get, and that you demand the continuation of our traditional free enterprise system.
12: Can you imagine someone at that time proposing Medicare for all? Just as when the Constitution was amended for an income tax. For much of the nation's history, there was no income tax because the Founding Fathers did not envision there would be this massive welfare state, Social Security, Medicare, Medicaid, FEMA, and on and on and on. And during the debates for the amendment to place an income tax in the Constitution, there was some discussion that maybe there should be a cap that couldn't go higher than, say, 10%. Oh, it'll never get that high. It's ridiculous. We don't need that. We know what it is now. And so Reagan was talking about the idea of what ultimately became Medicare and opposed it. No one was proposing Medicare for all. And now it's just an article of faith. Democrats will tell you that health care is a right. I don't think there's a single one that I can think of that opposes Medicare for all today. When they were debating again Obamacare, they wanted it, but they knew it was one step too big for the American people. So they said it among themselves, or they said it quietly. I mentioned Harry Reid was being interviewed in a Nevada newspaper and was asked whether or not Obamacare is a step towards single parent. He goes, yeah. Obama didn't say that. Except going to bend the cost curve down, which he didn't do. 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
12: 888-971-SAGE, 888-971-7243. I am Larry Elder. We are Salem News Channel. Regarding sending gays to Gaza and to places like Qatar, holding up a sign saying we're here, we're queer. This was in 2007, September. The then president of Iran, Mahmoud Ahmadinejad, spoke at Columbia University. Very controversial. He was invited. He spoke. And during the Q&A, he was asked why Iran denies women human rights and executes people who are homosexual. To which he responded, quote, in Iran, we don't have homosexuals like in your country. In Iran, we do not have this phenomenon. I don't know who has told you that we have it. End of quote. Now, interestingly, in the official website of Iran and their state news agency, they cut out any reference to gays. Some of the other outlets in Iran printed the full transcript of the Q&A, but that didn't. Quote, in Iran, we don't have homosexuals like in your country. Some people booed. In Iran, we do not have this phenomenon. I don't know who has told you that we have it. End of quote. Anne is in Indianapolis. Anne, you're on the Larry Elder Show. Thank you for calling.
20: Yes. Hi, Larry. I've been trying to get a hold of you. Look, I just finally got a Roku TV and able to get all kinds of channels. And on my regular TV, I can get the Salem channel, but hardly nothing else. And just found out in Brooklyn, so it's all Muslims and they're running Brooklyn and New York. Is that true?
12: I don't know what the composition of the city council there is, but I do know that the mayor, of course, of New York is Muslim, Zohran Mamdani. And I'm sure there are other candidates, politicians there who are Muslim. Whether it's run by Muslims, I couldn't say. Thank you for the call. Mary Ann is in Tampa, Florida. Mary Ann, you're on the Larry Elder Show.
21: Yes, hi, Larry.
12: Hi.
21: I love your show. I think that you have the best coverage of any news, whether it's on the radio or TV. I listen to you faithfully, but I want to say something about Medicare. I have heard Bernie Sanders say, Medicare for all, it covers everything, pays for everything. Well, it doesn't pay for everything, because every time you see a doctor or a provider of any sort, even physical therapy, you have to pay a copay. And those copays get rather pricey, especially for somebody that's on a fixed income.
12: Well, you're talking, Mary Ann, about the system we have right now. What Bernie Sanders is talking about was a system that he wants, which is that government pays for everything, which means, of course, taxpayers pay for it. So we're all going to pay for it, but that's what he's talking about. But you're right. We have copays. We have deductibles. What Bernie Sanders is envisioning is you literally walk into your doctor's office, whatever procedure, whatever treatment, it's done, quote unquote, free. That's what he is envisioning. And since there's no such thing as a free lunch for anybody that has a brain, you have to pay for it. That's why in Europe, they're paying 60% of their income in taxes as opposed to our substantially lower than that, depending upon the state that you're in. But no, what Bernie Sanders is envisioning is this utopia where you can just wave a magic wand, have everything paid for, and it has no disastrous consequences. The other day I was talking about the interview with that guy with the think tank and a host in Britain, and they were complaining about the high number of people who are dissatisfied with the British system, the large number of people who are on lines, in lines, and eventually it leads to rationing and a lower quality of health care. And they also said in this poll that young people were concerned that there wouldn't be enough money there for the system to work for them. There's no such thing as a free lunch. And the idea that the normal rules of competition don't apply to medicine is one of the reasons we're in this situation. If you believe that healthcare is a right and that it should be paid for by somebody else, all bets are out the window. If you believe that healthcare is a commodity and that the more competition there is, the cheaper it becomes, the more accessible it becomes, the better the quality becomes, then that leads you to a different place. I've often noted that things that are not covered by insurance, that you have to pay for out of pocket, like laser surgery or plastic surgery or hair grafts, plastic surgeries, things like that have gotten cheaper and cheaper and cheaper over the years. I recall when a movie star would have plastic surgery, my mother would rush to the TV and would watch because it was such a novel kind of thing. Now it's pretty routine, but much of it is not covered by your insurance. You have to pay out of pocket. Yet the quality has gotten better, it's gotten more and more accessible, and it's gotten cheaper. Same thing with LASIK surgery. It's not covered generally by your insurance. Because of competition, the quality has improved, and it's gotten cheaper. If for some reason people believe that the same principle wouldn't apply to things that are not covered by your insurance, we ought to have in this system, like car insurance. You have car insurance with a high deductible. It takes care of major things, the rest of it either your own pocket or a health savings account where you can put away money tax-free so that you can use that money for expenses that are short of catastrophic kinds of things that you have insurance for. That's what we ought to be doing in this country, but we don't. Because of the Bernie Sanders and the AOCs and the Democratic Party as a whole that believes health care is a right, somehow, some way, somebody else ought to pay for it. The former DNC vice chair, his name is David Hogg. He became prominent because of the school shooting where he was a student. Then he became DC vice chair for a while. He flat out told CNN that, well, listen to him, number 47.
0: There's been an argument that they need to moderate or concern over what that's going to look like should they succeed, or that they may not succeed, that they might be defeated by Republicans despite them not doing well in the polling either. What would you say to the moderates in your party who feel that way?
3: I would say to the moderates of our party, you need to figure out how to actually offer something new to voters that isn't just the same message that you gave them in 2024. Increasingly, the reason why the establishment of our party is being defeated over and over and over again is it's because they don't have the right values that are aligned with not the Democratic base, but the American people, where people are sick and tired of listening to Democrats who tell them all the reasons why they can't solve their problems. If you can't solve our problems, you shouldn't be running for office. We need people who actually sound at a minimum and genuinely believe what they are saying.
12: In short, there is no room for moderates. No room for people that are rational. No room for people that don't want to freeze your rents. Free grocery store. Free this, free that. Don't get me started on Israel. I'm Larry Elder.
22: Off the chimney! Jump in the line, rock your body in time.
23: With SRN News, I'm Keith Peters in Washington. The Trump administration is moving ahead with its efforts to fire Federal Reserve Governor Lisa Cook 2 months after the Supreme Court allowed her to retain her job while she fights the president's effort to terminate her over mortgage fraud allegations that she has denied. Pakistan, Turkey, and Saudi Arabia have signed a mutual defense agreement. The deal means an armed attack on one is considered an attack on all. It was signed Friday during a meeting in Saudi Arabia. The agreement aims to strengthen collective deterrence against aggression. Meanwhile, Iran-backed Houthi rebels have increased attacks on Saudi-linked targets. On Wall Street, the Dow up by 151 points, the Nasdaq rose 342, the S&P 500 advanced 47. More on these stories at srnnews.com.
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12: 888-971-SAGE, 888-971-7243. I am Larry Elder. We are Salem News Channel. President Trump has signed a couple of executive orders making a distinction between a tourist and a birth tourist regarding birth citizenship. Number 35.
26: Can you help us understand how you distinguish between a tourist and a birth tourist?
27: Well, I'll let you discuss it, please.
28: Yes, happy to. And so, by the way, that's an excellent presentation.
29: Thank you,
28: Will.
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28: For those of you who want to do your research on this, Section 215A of the Immigration and Nationality Act gives the president this authority. 215A of the Immigration and Nationality Act. Very rarely used, probably one of the strongest laws in the entire federal code, gives him this power. And that's not the only, but it's the main statutory authority that's being used in this order. So birth tourism is by definition a fraud on the American system, on the American taxpayer, on the American visa. If you're coming here, and again, your stated purpose is that you're a tourist, then by definition, you are here to come for a few weeks, look at what we have, engage in commerce, and leave. So if you're telling a consular officer you're here as a tourist, but your true purpose and intent is to go to a baby mill, give birth, and try to mint an American citizen while you're here, then you're committing a fraud against the American government. And by definition, that visa can and should and will be now denied.
12: Now, regarding the SAVE Act, John Thune does not believe the votes are there to override the filibuster, to get rid of the filibuster, and doesn't believe that using what's called reconciliation would work because reconciliation is for budgetary items. But Senator John Kennedy disagrees. Number 43.
30: Leader in the United States Senate can bring a bill to the floor. I can't do that. Only yes. Senator Thune can. And he is, I have great respect for Senator Thune. I don't mean to be critical, but I'm not part of his inner circle. I'm not part of Republican leadership. I play outside the pocket. I'll never fit in completely in any group. That's one of my best qualities. All I can tell you what I would do is if I were king for a day, I would put the budget resolution, which starts the reconciliation process, I would have put it on the floor a long time ago. I would have put it on the floor right after we finished the one big, beautiful bill. Well, actually, after the last reconciliation, when we had to get money for Border Patrol and ICE, I would have put it on the floor then. I would have taken plenty of time to talk about affordability, to talk, mm-hmm. to pass bills about election integrity, and things you're talking about. But we didn't do that. And we still haven't done that. And I can't honestly look you or your folks in the eye and tell you when, if ever, we're going to do that. I'm prepared to stay here as long as it would take. I've been to a squillion meetings to talk about this stuff that could have been an email. I'd rather have a back alley colonoscopy than go to another meeting. It is time to vote. We're not going to reach agreement.
1: Yes,
30: it's time to vote. That's why God made votes. That's where I am anyway.
1: Well, I think you're in the right spot, Sam.
12: Now, the primary provision, the one that Donald Trump was most concerned about, is the voter ID and proof of citizenship to register to vote. There was something called the Carter-Baker Commission that looked at various voting ways, and they said mail-in voting was the one that was the easiest to use to commit fraud. They didn't say there shouldn't be mail-in, but they said there should be all sorts of provisions. And here is Jimmy Carter, 2005, talking about photo voter ID, number 44.

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8: In 1796, George Washington made one of the most consequential decisions in American history. He chose not to seek a third term as president. So why does that matter? Because America was not built on permanent rulers. It was built on ordered liberty. Faith teaches that authority is a stewardship, not a possession. Leaders are accountable to God for how they use power. And why does that still matter today? Because republics survive when leaders respect limits and citizens defend them. Washington's lesson still stands. A republic is preserved when power has limits, and public service remains a duty to God and country, not a path to personal rule.

0: I take the constitutional right not to incriminate myself under the Fifth Amendment.
1: 888-971-SAGE, 888-971-7243. Larry Elder, Salem News Channel. 10 years ago, I didn't know who Dave Rubin was. One of my friends recommended that I do his show. And I arrived there early. We started talking. And I said, I hear that you're a liberal. He said, yeah. I said, I also hear that you've got common sense. And he said, well, I like to think I do. I said, well, after we're done with our interview, you won't be a liberal anymore. Number 39.
2: So, but you wouldn't not acknowledge that there are some systemic issues.
3: Give me an example. Tell me what you think the most systemic racist issue is. What is it?
2: Well, I would say that because black people in most cases, in many cases, were descendants of slaves, that racism as an institution, that it just, a certain amount of it just exists.
3: 2015? Give me the most blatant racist example you can come up with right now.
2: I think you could probably find evidence that in general, cops are more willing to shoot if the perpetrator is black.
3: What's your data?
2: Than white.
3: What's your basis for saying that? Last year,
2: well, look, I know a lot of people would say, "Look what's going on in Chicago."
3: I know what they would say. Yeah. I'm talking about what the facts are. 965 people were shot by cops last year and killed. 4% of them were white cops shooting unarmed blacks. In Chicago in 2011, 21 people were shot and killed by cops. In 2015, there were 7. In Chicago, which is a third black, a third white, and a third Hispanic, 70% of the homicides are black on black. About 40 per month, almost 500 per year last year in Chicago, and 75% of them are unsolved. Where is the Black Lives Matter on that? The idea that a racist white cop shooting unarmed black people is a peril to black people is BS. It's complete and total BS. And the reason for these so-called activists saying this is the assumption that racism remains a major problem in America. The media, CNN, especially MSNBC, runs down whenever a black cop shoots somebody, and it's some march on Washington. It's ridiculous. Black people, half the homicides in this country are committed by and against black people. Last year, there were 14,000 homicides, not talking about suicides, I'm talking about homicides. Mm-hmm. Half of them were black, 96% of them black on black of that 7,000. Where's a Black Lives Matter people on that?
2: So that there's where you would say that this is purely because of social justice. This is purely because they want ultimately for people to be angry enough to just keep voting Democrat.
3: That's right. Where's the evidence of a lack of social justice? When a black suspect is killed by a cop, believe me, the media's on it, people are watching it, and justice will for the most part occur. In Baltimore, where Freddie Gray was killed, Freddie Gray died in a van. I shouldn't say was killed. Died in a van.
2: Yeah.
3: You have a city that's 45% black. City council is 100% Democrat. The majority of city council is black. The top cop at the time was black. The number two cop was black. The majority of the command staff is black. The mayor is black. The AG is black. And yet here we are talking about racism. I mean, it's absurd.
2: Yeah.
3: Absurd.
2: So it's funny, I find myself caught in between this a little bit as a liberal where I want to always try to defend the other. So in this case, the other being black people, I'm always sympathetic to that. And that, at the same time, I hear you laying out a pretty solid
3: case.
2: Well,
3: these are just the facts. I'll tell you something else, too. There was just a study, University of Washington, and it turns out cops were more reluctant, more hesitant to pull the trigger against a black suspect than a white suspect, probably because of the fear of being accused of racially profiling and the fear that the civil rights establishment was going to come down on him. So if anything, whites are more likely to be shot by a cop under certain circumstances than a black person. And in the last 30 or 40 years, the percentage of suspects killed by cops who are black has declined 75%. However, the percentage of whites killed by cops has flatlined.
2: Yeah.
3: And so if anything, people are more concerned about shooting black people for fear that they're going to be called racist. And almost every one of these incidents, whether it's Eric Garner in New York, who died because he was selling Lucy's and resisted arrest, whether it's Tamir Rice in Cleveland, who was twirling around the gun, whether it's Michael Brown in Ferguson, who had just committed an strong-arm robbery, almost every one of these incidents involved somebody resisting arrest. Why don't you just do what the police tell you? My dad said, when I get pulled over, have my hand at 10 o'clock, have my hand at 2 o'clock, 2 o'clock, say yes, sir, say no, sir, make sure my paperwork is in order, and if I feel the cop is mistreating me, get a badge number and deal with it later on. If Jesse Jackson and Al Sharpton and Obama and the whole group of them told black people to do that, we'd have a lot fewer of these things to deal with in the first place.
2: Yeah. All right. So I'm with you. I'm hearing a lot of what you're saying here. So as a black conservative then, who now you've laid out your case there.
3: But you haven't laid out yours. I asked you to name the most important example of racism, and you gave white cops going after black people. And I told you, gave you the facts for that, so that's nonsense. So you must have something else. What else is it? If you think racism remains a problem in America, give it to me.
2: Well, I think it remains a problem. It may not be systemic in that we have, it's not like you're not being hired because you're black. There's no systemic reason, you know, legal reason that exists, that kind of thing. But I think that racism as a general theory exists.
3: I need some specifics. You gave me the white cop thing. What else? Give me another example where you think is a problem.
2: Well, as a black conservative, tell me how do you get people to come around?
3: You're the one who made the assertion that you think racism remains a major problem in America. I asked you to give me an example. You gave me white cops going after blacks. As far as I'm concerned, you didn't hold it up very well. What's the other argument you have? What's the other thing?
2: Well, I don't know that it's systemic in the sort of macro sense.
3: I'm not mad. I just want to know what it is you're talking about.
2: Believe me, that's 100% what I wanted to have you.
3: Blacks are not getting into school. BS. We have a race. We have affirmative action. So a black person with an SAT and a GPA of X will get into a school faster and easier than a white person with an SAT or a GPA of X. And if going to school is a route to the middle class, you can make an argument that blacks have an easier route to the middle class. If you're talking about about poverty, the poorer you are, the more accessible loans and grants are for you. The biggest burden that black people have, in my opinion, again, is the percentage of blacks, 75% of them, that are raised without fathers. And that has every other social negative consequence connected to it. Crime, not being able to compete economically in the country, being more likely to be arrested, that's the number one problem facing the black community. And when I hear people tell me about systemic racism or unconscious racism, I always say, give me an example, and almost nobody can do it.
1: 888-971-SAGE. 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We'll be right back. I'm Larry Ogan.
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2: So the family stuff. So mm-hmm. I'll follow your logic there on mm-hmm. the family stuff. What can actually be done about that then? I mean, because that's a big
3: reverse the welfare state. In 1890, 1900, you look at census reports. A black kid, believe it or not, was slightly more likely to be born to a nuclear intact family than a white kid. Even during slavery, a black kid was more likely to be born under a roof with his biological mother and biological father than today. What's happened is we launched this so-called war on poverty in the 60s, where literally Lyndon Johnson sent people knocking on doors. I lived in the 60s, and people knocked on doors, apprising women of their availability to welfare, provided there was no man in the house. And we went from 25% of blacks being born outside of wedlock in 65 to 75% right now. And you look at how much money that we spent on welfare, and the lines are parallel. It was a neutron bomb dropped on this country, not just on the black community, but on people in general. At one time, only about 5% of whites were born outside of wedlock. Now 25% of whites are born outside of wedlock. I was in college in 1970, and there was a report called the Moynihan Report, The Negro Family, A Case for National Action. It's written by a liberal, by a man who became a Democratic senator from New York. And at the time, 25% of black kids were born outside of wedlock. He said, my God, this number is horrific. If we don't do something about it, it could get even higher. Well, fast forward, 25% of white kids are now born outside of wedlock. It is the number one problem in this country. And what we've done, in my opinion, is we've economically incentivized women to marry the government. And we've allowed men to abandon their financial and moral responsibility. And now we have this.
1: Dave Rubin, to his credit, because this wasn't a live interview, could have taken that out, spliced it together so he didn't look as if he was not able to respond to my challenge. But he didn't do that. Not only did he not do that, you can go online and see it. I think the next day or so, he played the whole thing and he said, I've now changed my mind. I no longer buy into this narrative that the police are engaging in systemic racism against black people. I now understand what the real problem is, the way the welfare state and liberals have destroyed the nuclear intact family, not just among blacks, but in America. And he told me that I completely changed his way of looking at things, his view. If you look at that excerpt, which I'll play for you, about 2-3 million people have seen it on YouTube. And somebody told me after they saw this that I had red-pilled him. I had never seen the movie The Matrix. I had no idea what they were talking about. I said, what do you mean I red-pilled him? Well, it's a term, he said, meaning you drop some conservative information on him and you change his mind. I said, oh, so it's a verb, red-pilled. Dave and I are now very, very good friends, by the way. And I've just interviewed him on his podcast. Good guy, great guy, and he had enough character and class to change his mind and do so publicly. God bless everybody. Great weekend.
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15: News this hour from Town Hall. I'm Keith Peters in Washington. The Senate moves to confirm a host of federal nominations, including some long-awaited agency administrators.
16: The Senate on Friday approved a flurry of nominees, more than 70 officials, including Cameron Hamilton, to head the Federal Emergency Management Agency. Hamilton is returning to shepherd an overhaul, despite being fired as acting administrator last year after publicly opposing FEMA's elimination. David Cummins was confirmed as the head of the Transportation Safety Administration. Cummins was an executive at a firm with contracts to run air traffic control towers. The Senate also confirmed David Perez to be the next U.S. ambassador to Brazil. He's a former speaker of Florida's House of Representatives. Perez's approval from Brazil has been delayed amid a war of words and diplomatic visa withdrawals in the run-up to Brazil's elections in October. I'm Jennifer King.
15: There are new details of a deadly shooting in Idaho at an In-N-Out restaurant, including chilling video of the shooting.
17: It shows one of three victims was killed when the gunman fired through a drive-up window before shooting more people outside the restaurant.
18: What happened here was violent, frightening, and deeply traumatic.
17: Twin Falls Police Chief Matthew Hicks says they're still searching for a motive.
18: Families in this area, what should have been a normal Saturday afternoon, dealt with the worst thing imaginable. Confronted with chaos, fear, and now loss.
17: When the gunman headed to a trail, he came across two people, including one with his hands in the air talking to him. He distracted the gunman from possibly pursuing others on the trail. The gunman subsequently killed himself as police closed in. I'm Ed Donahue.
15: Republican Senator Bill Cassidy of Louisiana says he'll vote for Todd Blanche as Attorney General, likely paving the way for Blanche to be confirmed to lead President Donald Trump's Justice Department. On Wall Street, the Dow up by 151 points, the S&P 500 advanced 47. More on these stories at townhall.com.
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23: A bit of rain hanging around this evening as we go back through the 70s, lows near dawn in the mid-70s. Tomorrow, going to be warm and muggy again. Highs only in the low 90s, but the heat index up around 102. Scattered storms heaviest in the afternoon again. Next week, getting into the mid-90s with afternoon rain. Your latest Answer Forecast, I'm Dave DeRica.
22: 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Western civilization. And delivering common sense for the American people. Ladies and gentlemen, here's Scott Jennings.
24: We have breaking news out of Washington today. Todd Blanche's nomination for Attorney General hangs in the balance. And so does construction of the White House ballroom. There is news on both. And we'll bring you the latest in just a moment. Tennesseans went to the polls last night in their state's primary, and there was a surprise loser. Who was it? We'll tell you. And President Trump tries again to curtail birthright citizenship. He has two new executive orders, and we have the details of that as well. Today is Friday, August the 7th. I'm Scott Jennings, broadcasting for Salem, and we're coming to you from Louisville, Kentucky. On this day in 2007, baseball history changed with one swing of the bat. Barry Bonds stepped into the plate in San Francisco against Washington Nationals pitcher Mike Bassick. The count went full, and then this, cut four.
25: Three balls and two strikes. The overshift is on, and Bassick deals. And Bonds hits one high, hits it deep!
24: Barry Bonds launching home run 756 into the right center field seats, breaking the record that had long been held by Hank Aaron. The game stopped, the fireworks exploded, and Aaron himself appeared on the scoreboard with a recorded message congratulating Bonds. But this was no ordinary celebration, because by then Bonds was at the center of baseball's steroid scandal, and his pursuit of Hank Aaron had become one of the most controversial record chases in sports history. Bonds would finish his career with 762 home runs. Nearly two decades later, the record still stands. Barry Bonds, home run number 756. On this day in 2007. Breaking news to begin the show today. Acting Attorney General Todd Blanche appears to have enough votes for confirmation. Despite losing a couple of Republicans this week, this morning, Louisiana Senator Bill Cassidy announced that he will support Blanche, and that locks in or at least it appears to lock in 50 votes. J.D. Vance can break the tie. Should be done by this weekend. And more breaking news, just into the show here. A federal appeals court has ordered the Trump administration to stop above-ground construction of the new $400 million White House ballroom. In a 2-1 decision, the D.C. Circuit ruled that President Trump cannot build the massive 90,000-square-foot addition without congressional approval. Underground work on bunkers and other national security facilities can continue. Now, the court is delaying its ruling for 2 weeks. That gives Trump time to appeal it to the Supreme Court, and you know he will. Now down to Tennessee, where the primary last night produced a couple of noteworthy results. First, in the Republican primary for governor, Marsha Blackburn, currently U.S. Senator, defeated two opponents with 43% of the vote. She'll face Democrat Jerry Green in the fall. It's Blackburn versus Green for governor. I'd say advantage Blackburn in that race. Elsewhere, something of an upset here. Congressman Andy Ogles of the House Freedom Caucus lost his primary against a man named Charlie Hatcher, who's a former state agriculture commissioner. Ogles had the support of President Trump, but a clean energy super PAC spent about $2 million opposing Ogles and supporting Hatcher. Ogles was criticized by some Republicans for not campaigning hard enough or raising the money necessary to win. Ogles found himself running in a new congressional district after Republicans redrew the lines earlier this year. The district, which once included part of Nashville, now stretches from a cluster of suburbs outside of Nashville all the way down to Memphis. As for Mr. Hatcher, he's a well-liked dairy farmer who had the support of several prominent Republicans in the state, including the outgoing Governor Bill Lee. Although Trump went for Ogles here, Hatcher had emphasized his support for Trump, even without the endorsement. Yesterday afternoon, President Trump signed a couple of executive orders dealing with birthright citizenship. This comes after the Supreme Court struck down his original executive order on the matter. Trump versus Barbara was that case. So what did the president do yesterday? The first order non-exhaustively identifies certain categories of children of aliens who are not entitled to birthright citizenship, consistent with historical exceptions to birthright citizenship recognized by the Supreme Court in the Barbara case. The second order delegates presidential authorities to the Secretary of State and Secretary of Homeland Security and directs them to halt the practice of birth tourism. Here's the president on that. Cut five.
1: We had a very unfortunate decision in the Supreme Court concerning birthright. It was close, but a very, very unfortunate decision. So we're making adjustments because it's very unfair. This was done for a different reason. This was done right after the Civil War. This was for the babies of slaves. And what's happening now, people are building businesses around it. From wealthy people are building businesses around birthright citizenship. That's not the way it's supposed to work. It's a disgrace. They're buying their way in, and we're not going to let it happen.
24: Trump, of course, is right about this. Birth tourism has turned the 14th Amendment into a travel package. White House Staff Secretary Will Scharf laid out the facts in the Oval Office about why this is necessary. Cut seven.
2: The law is absolutely clear. What we're talking about, as Stephen said, with respect to birth tourism, something that used to happen incidentally, where somebody who happened to be on vacation here went into labor early and had a baby. This was sort of a relatively small problem. What we've seen in recent years, though, is organized rings, at times criminal rings, setting up a system whereby tens, hundreds, thousands, tens of thousands of people can come to this country in an organized fashion and give birth here purely for the sake of obtaining birthright citizenship. This order takes a number of different actions intended to combat those sorts of organized practices. We look very heavily at denying visas to people that we have reason to believe are coming here for that purpose. Visas both for putative parents, but also for the people organizing these rings. There's also obviously a law enforcement component.
24: You know, whatever you think of the broader birthright citizenship debate, surely the 14th Amendment was never intended to create an international birth tourism industry. Back to Michigan, fallout from the state's primary on Tuesday continues. There's a real split in the Democratic Party, with many supporters of Haley Stevens wondering how they could ever support a radical for Senate like Abdul El Sayed. And Republican Mike Rogers is moving to take advantage of the split. He has issued an appeal this morning. Take a listen to this in full. Cut 15.
3: If you're among the majority of Democratic voters that woke up on Wednesday feeling, well, hopeless, because the person who won does not represent your values, well, just know, there is still hope. Michigan deserves a senator who is ready to sit with you, hear from you, and represent you. The parents across Michigan who want an education system that sets up their kids for success. You have a home with us. 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The fight is far greater than just left versus right. The fight is for the very soul of our nation. Over the next 90 days, I'm going to work hard to earn your trust, to earn your support, and earn your vote. 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
24: Now, our friend Julian Epstein, longtime Democratic strategist, announced this morning he was donating to and supporting Mike Rogers for Senate. He writes in an op-ed for Fox News, Democrats aren't coddling Scandinavian-style socialists. They're getting into bed with a nihilistic, deconstructionist brand of third worldism. Expect this theme to permeate the campaign for the rest of the year. Let's talk supplements for a moment. 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
17: 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The Answer. Saving Western civilization, one busted leftist narrative at a time. It's the Scott Jennings Show.
24: All right, Friday, August the 7th. Common sense for the American people. Thanks for joining us here on Salem. I'm Scott Jennings. Thought I'd take a few minutes here and just go over what is happening in the United States Senate today. They are trying to clear a backlog of several issues before they wrap up, and the Senate would not come back until September the 14th. This will be the August recess in D.C. parlance. Sometimes they call it the August district or state work period. So this is the Senate working through a number of issues today. First of all, here's what President Trump has said he wants the Senate to do. Let's listen to the president. Cut nine.
1: I believe strongly in terminating the filibuster. And by the way, getting Save America Act approved immediately, and about 400 other things in every hour of every day. Boom, boom, boom. You get whatever you want.
24: Okay, that's the president's desires. I don't believe they are going to be terminating the filibuster or passing the Save Act today. So that continues to be outstanding. However, the president, although he'll be disappointed with that, did get some welcome news today. And that is on his nominee for Attorney General, Todd Blanch. Todd Blanch has been the acting Attorney General for several months. He's been angling for the top job, and he's been working through the Senate confirmation process. It was a bit of drama about whether he was going to get the votes because Republicans Lisa Murkowski and Susan Collins have announced their opposition to Blanch. That meant it all came down to Bill Cassidy of Louisiana. Senator Cassidy, you might recall, lost a primary this year because President Trump had backed someone else. So there was some drama about whether Cassidy would fall in line with the president's agenda here and back Todd Blanch. But ultimately, he said that he will. Here's cut 10.
18: Between Mr. Blanch and another acting attorney general who may not run the department effectively under President Trump, and who indeed may not be as good as Mr. Blanch, This puts at risk the progress made fighting violent crime, human and drug trafficking, and fraud. And this does not serve the American people well. This is not a referendum on President Trump. It is a decision regarding Mr. Blanch in very specific circumstances. All considered, I will vote for Mr. Blanch.
24: All right, Bill Cassidy saving the nomination of Todd Blanch, and that should get done today. In addition to that, Senate leadership is moving to clear a heavy backlog of executive and judicial nominees before they break here for August. And they should be having a vote on what I believe will be 74 nominations in block. So all sorts of things the president gets to appoint and the Senate has to confirm. Those should move today. In block. Also, other issues, and this is, I'm just going to do a quick check while we're talking here. So we're looking at the Senate floor right now, and on the Senate floor, they have a vote open on the Russia sanctions bill. You may have been reading about this, and it got renewed interest after the death of Senator Lindsey Graham, who had been pushing this very hard. But the Russia sanctions bill is being voted on as we speak, and I do see some action on the Senate floor. It looks like they're reading some names right now. Now, there was an amendment vote on this morning, and the amendment was offered by Rand Paul of Kentucky and Ron Wyden, so it was a bipartisan amendment, and it would have taken away some of the tariff authority that this bill gives to Donald Trump. This bill gives him vast tariff authority, so they wanted to take that out. The vote failed. It was final 32 in the affirmative and 64 were against, so that did not work out. So now we're on to final passage of the Russia sanctions bill, and they've renamed it, by the way, the Lindsey Graham bill. This would allow President Trump and future presidents to impose tariffs of up to 100% on major importers of Russian energy. It would give the president greater flexibility to raise import taxes on major economies like India, China, and the European Union without the legal limits and ambiguity of the tools, the tariff tools that he has used thus far. So this was actually a big deal, but this certainly strengthens the president's hand when it comes to using tariffs for the purposes of national security. The expectation here is that this bill is going to pass this afternoon. It passed a key procedural hurdle last week by an 86-12 vote, so it doesn't feel like it's going to be unanimous, but we are expecting the Russia sanctions bill, named for Lindsey Graham, to pass. Doesn't feel like they're going to get to the Clarity Act. That's the cryptocurrency bill. There's a bill on college athletics hanging out there that does have bipartisan support. The president does say he'll sign it. Unclear. Farm bill still unclear. So still some things to do in the Senate, but some work is getting done. We're going to take a break. We'll talk more news when you come back. Scott Jennings on Salem. Stay with us.
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15: With SRN News, I'm Ron Taylor. A federal appeals court has ruled that President Trump's administration must stop construction of the $400 million White House ballroom because Congress has not approved the project. The president blasted the decision Friday as unjust while vowing to appeal it to the U.S. Supreme Court. The Senate has confirmed Cameron Hamilton as the head of the embattled Federal Emergency Management Agency. He was among 74 nominations approved by the Senate today. The former Navy SEAL is returning to the agency he briefly led last year. The Trump administration is moving ahead with its efforts to fire Federal Reserve Governor Lisa Cook 2 months after the Supreme Court allowed her to retain her job while she fights the president's effort to terminate her over mortgage fraud allegations that she's denied. The justices in a 5-4 decision in June said Cook, who was nominated to the Fed's Board of Governors by President Biden, could remain in her post at least as long as her lawsuit allowed. This is SRN News.
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21: Here's a number that'll probably keep you up at night. The odds of our universe having the exact physical constants that are needed for life, 1 in 10 to the power of 10 to the 123rd. That's a number so big, there aren't enough particles in the universe to write it all down. That's physics. That's not philosophy. There's a brand new documentary out called The Story of Everything. It puts those numbers on the big screen in a very compelling way. It's a movie that dives deep into the mathematics of fine-tuning, the information code that's buried in DNA, the precision engineering inside every living cell. It features Dr. Stephen Meyer, a cosmologist Brian Keating from UC San Diego, and Oxford mathematician John Lennox. 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Thestoryofeverything.film. 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
22: A bit of rain hanging around this evening as we go back through the 70s. Lows near dawn in the mid-70s. Tomorrow, going to be warm and muggy again. Highs only in the low 90s, but the heat index up around 102. Scattered storms heaviest in the afternoon again. Next week, getting into the mid-90s with afternoon rain. Your latest Answer forecast. I'm Dave Dorica.
5: 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And the stories and facts the mainstream media refuses to discuss. 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
24: Friday, August the 7th. Thanks for joining us here. Common sense for the American people. A quick update to our previous reporting on the U.S. Senate. While we are in commercial, the Senate has overwhelmingly passed the bipartisan Russian sanctions legislation championed by the late Lindsey Graham of South Carolina. The final vote, 86-11. and that'll send it over to the House for consideration. So, as predicted, this has passed, and the attempt to strip out the tariff authority for the president was defeated. In other news, when something is important in the Middle East, Adam Credo, our next guest, is usually one of the first reporters to uncover it. He covers national security and foreign policy and has built a reputation for breaking stories that the legacy media often misses. His latest in the Free Beacon looks at whether the United Nations is obstructing an American investigation into possible Hamas infiltration of its Gaza operations. Adam, welcome into the Scott Jennings Show.
2: Appreciate you having me. Always a pleasure.
24: Yeah, thanks for the work that you do. Let's dive into this latest story that you have. You have an article here about a UN group in Gaza that many people believe has been infiltrated by Hamas. What is this group, and what are the accusations? What is the nature of this story?
2: Sure. So this is the United Nations Relief and Works Agency. This is a humanitarian group that has operated in Gaza for quite some time, decades now. And there have always been reports of them being a bit too cozy with Hamas, letting them store weapons in their facilities, letting them use their facilities to fire onto Israel and commit acts of terrorism. The questions became even more pronounced in the wake of the October 7th massacre, when it was actually determined by Israel first and then others that UNRWA actually employed more than 100 people who participated in those October 7th attacks. Now, what's interesting here is the USAID Inspector General. That is not USAID itself. It's the Inspector General that's responsible for monitoring how American foreign assistance is doled out across the globe. It's an important distinction. They're a law enforcement agency, and they're separate from USAID, which is largely defunct now. What they found is that, yes, in fact, more than 100 UNRWA employees were members of Hamas, and they also found through the course of their investigation that the UN, including UNRWA and at least six other agencies, don't really want to provide information about those employees or cooperate into their ongoing investigation surrounding Hamas interference into aid delivery.
24: Adam, here is why your story caught my attention, because there is still a propaganda war going on around October the 7th, around the plight of the people in Gaza. And the accusation is that Israel and even the United States were obstructing or stopping or prohibiting aid from getting to people in Gaza. Now, Israel, as you pointed out, and others have said that's the opposite of what's happening. Israel and the United States are trying to get the aid into the Palestinian people, but it's the Hamas that, in fact, is doing the obstruction, or they're stealing it and then stealing it and selling it. I thought your story was interesting because, to me, this speaks to this sort of ongoing propaganda war. It sounds like what's going on here is that Hamas has, in fact, infiltrated the aid distribution system and was the problem here. Is that how you see it?
2: Yeah, there's very much a propaganda war, and this is one of the most important aspects of the story, that once you put the propaganda war aside, the accusations, he said, she said, Israel's obstructing aid, you're left with facts. And the facts of the matter, according to the U.S. investigation that's been going on for more than a year and is ongoing and continuing and even expanding to, I believe, over 1,000 members of UNRWA who are actually affiliated with Hamas. Again, this is the United Nations paying salaries of Hamas members. And what you find is that it's exactly Hamas who's stealing aid. Hamas is interfering in delivery. They're infiltrating aid groups, whether they're affiliated with the United Nations or otherwise outside nonprofit charities that operate there. That evidence is clear. The Inspector General itself found late last year that United Nations trucks were commandeered by Hamas. Hamas embedded its personnel into key positions in UN aid organizations to ensure that aid went directly to them. These are the facts of the matter. Israel is allowing trucks in, but the UN has a consistent problem with stopping Hamas from stealing the aid. And that's exactly what the Inspector General is out there to figure out. It's also why, by the way, we stopped giving money to UNRWA, specifically for this reason.
24: Adam Credo is with the Washington Free Beacon, has a new investigation out. I suggest you read it about what's going on here with the United Nations and being infiltrated by Hamas in Gaza. You're talking about United Nations here, agencies. We pay, the United States pays money to the United Nations, and you're talking about Hamas having infiltrated this whole structure. I have to ask, has American taxpayer money found its way into the hands of Hamas in Gaza?
2: Most likely, particularly under the Biden administration and programs going back to that era. I actually reported separately during the time of the Biden administration that there was a move internally from the early days of the administration at the State Department to get specific permission from the Treasury Department that

0: Now back to the sage, Larry Elder.
1: Dennis, I'd love to start with a very important question. Did you watch the Fauci hearings?
2: Under the advice of my counsel.

0: what they're operating against over there. And mostly all of these aid organizations admitted that the Hamas Ministry of Interior, which again is Hamas, it might not be its armed wing, but it very much is Hamas and it does their bidding, intimidated aid workers, threatened to obtain copies of their confidential employee data, threatened to sic the police on them if they did not allow them to establish personnel at aid sites, including most notably hospitals, which are very important to Hamas. They want to patrol those sites, and they use hospitals, as I also reported just recently, to torture, beat, and interrogate Gaza civilians that they see as against Hamas's effort. So this is all part of that network that Hamas polices and makes sure is under its thumb. These aid groups were operating in an environment where their every move was tracked by Hamas. And there are additional reports from watchdog groups, not the inspector general itself, but there are many agencies that worked hand in glove with Hamas in order to perform their aid operations. That is, allowing Hamas officials to use sites at hospitals. There were reports that Hamas used a command and control center in a hospital that was located literally next door to an aid organization. So this is done for cover. Hamas wants Israel to bomb civilian sites so they can say that Israel is targeting civilians when, in fact, Hamas is embedded in these sites.
1: All right, Adam. So we know that the United Nations denied for a very long time that Hamas was interfering with aid delivery. We now know that simply wasn't true. And we know that they've been interfering with this investigation. As we sit here today, is the United Nations now cooperating at all?
0: Yes and no. They've responded to pieces of the investigation. I think most notably what they won't hand over is lists of their employees. The inspector general would use these lists to determine if they're actually members of Hamas. They have methods and means to investigate and check back whether these individuals are who they say they are, or whether these individuals, in many cases that we've documented throughout the war, are actually doubling as members of Hamas. That's a big piece of it. And that information has not been furnished. There's a lot of other internal documentation that the inspector general has requested, but has not yet gotten its hands on. I suspect the reason for that is the information will show exactly what you expect, that there is a comfortable relationship of either aid officials being Hamas members or Hamas members making sure that they can infiltrate this. You know, it's also very interesting. Some Hamas Ministry of Interior documents recently came to earth, and what they showed is Hamas keeps lists of aid workers, and they make notes on there. It's very interesting to see. We can work with this person. This person has expressed support for Hamas. This person is not willing to work with us. So they had a really thorough system, an extensive system for checking how they could manufacture support within aid agencies.
1: All right, final question. I'll give you the last word, 15 seconds. Bottom line, can we, as we sit here today, safely deliver humanitarian aid into Gaza without Hamas benefiting from it right now?
0: There's one primary solution. That's to remove Hamas control from the Gaza Strip. That's the only way to fully ensure Hamas does not get its hands on it. The only way to ensure it is for Hamas to go, for all of its officials to lay down their arms, remove themselves from government, and potentially go elsewhere, depending on what the final peace plan is. But if Hamas is there, Hamas will try to steal aid. They're doing it now.
1: Adam Carrido with the Washington Free Beacon. Thanks for your work. Great story. We'll have you back.
0: Thank you, sir.
1: All right, let's talk about Noble Gold Investments, new partner here on the Scott Jennings Show. 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
8: 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Ready for more common sense? Here's CNN's senior political commentator, New York Times best-selling author, and America's favorite political pundit, Scott Jennings.
0: All right, I've had this one on my pile of things to discuss with you for several days now, but then I went on my Great Western sojourn and left it on the pile. But I remembered it today because this morning I went outside and looked into my own chicken coop in the Jennings backyard. And we keep over 30 chickens in the Jennings backyard area. We love our chickens. We've been doing the chickens now for several years. We started with 6, now we have over 30. They call it chicken math. I'm sure some of you out there know what it's like. But I was more than pleased recently when the Vice President of the United States had a chicken coop of his own constructed at the Naval Observatory in Northwest Washington. This is where the vice president lives. Finally, we, paragons of poultry, have true representation in the executive branch. This is unequivocally a good thing. For many years, chicken owners of America have suffered in silence. We have no lobbyists, no PAC, no cabinet secretary, not even a lousy commission. Now we have the vice president. Now we're cooking with gas. Not the chickens, but metaphorically. So I was pleased about this. And then, of course, because J.D. Vance decided to do something incredibly normal these days and get some chickens, the Washington Post swooped in and decided we need to attempt to ruin this. We need to investigate this. Questions, they say, have been raised about the coop and whether all the proper historical preservation protocols were followed. It's a chicken coop. Now, it's a nice one. I saw it. And if you're within the sound of my voice and you have a chicken coop in your backyard, dare I say it's likely not as nice or expensive as the one that J.D. Vance got. But you know what? He's the vice president. I want him to have a nice chicken coop. So the Washington Post swoops in. The first thing they did was they called the city of D.C., and they tried to get the vice president cited for zoning infractions. They called up the zoning people to complain. Here's part of the article. I tried to confirm the regulations with a few people at D.C. Health. No one returned my calls or responded to my emails. But one city official said D.C. regulations don't typically apply to federal property. He spoke on condition of anonymity because he wasn't authorized to talk to the media. But locals don't follow the rules either, the official said. I know we have plenty of people in the city raising chickens on properties that don't meet the requirements. So that was the first thing they tried to do. They wanted the zoning people in Washington to come and interrupt the Vance family chicken operation. So, not satisfied with that vector, the Washington Post then called up a chicken expert. Now, the chicken expert that they called, and it's hard to believe it. Well, is it? Maybe it's not hard to believe. They called up a chicken expert, someone who uses they, them pronouns, and uses their chicken as an emotional support animal because they have long COVID. Bowers, the Utah chicken keeper, thinks of their hens. This is crazy. It's a single person, a singular human being that we have to refer to as their because of the pronouns. Bowers, the Utah chicken keeper, thinks of their hens, especially a bearded, white, silky bantam named Karen, of course, almost as emotional support animals. When Bowers is having a particularly bad day, they, meaning the person, suffer chronic pain from several autoimmune disorders. They cuddle up with Karen the chicken. So, zoning and they, them. That's who the Washington Post called to try to make trouble for J.D. Vance. Well, I salute the vice president on this. Godspeed, Mr. Vice President, and to your chickens, best wishes. It's a great hobby. More after this.
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22: News this hour from Town Hall. I'm Ron Taylor. The clock is ticking on Capitol Hill as senators look to wrap up a list of line items.
23: Before senators head home for the next 5 weeks, they're trying to get things done on Capitol Hill. One of the top priorities of the president, getting the Save America Act across the finish line. Also a top priority, getting Todd Blanche approved as Attorney General. Alaska's Lisa Murkowski saying she will not be voting for him, but Louisiana's Bill Cassidy says he is a yes. If confirmed, one of Blanche's first decisions will be whether to prosecute former NIH director Anthony Fauci.
22: As correspondent Laura Winters, the Senate has passed a new Russian sanctions bill.
24: Minority Leader Chuck Schumer pointed out this is the work of the late Senator Lindsey Graham.
25: The Russian sanction bill will make it clear to Moscow that America will back Ukraine to the hilt.
24: Graham's sister, Darlene, now holds his seat in the Senate.
26: This legislation hits Putin where it hurts.
24: The bipartisan bill would penalize countries that continue to buy Russian oil, gas, and other exports to deprive President Vladimir Putin of revenues fueling the war. It comes after Ukrainian President Volodymyr Zelensky visited the Capitol hours after Lindsey Graham's funeral. Ed Donahue, Washington.
22: The Senate has confirmed Cameron Hamilton as the head of embattled FEMA. Hamilton was among 74 nominations approved by the Senate today. The former Navy SEAL is returning to the agency he briefly led last year. The Trump administration is moving ahead with its efforts to fire Federal Reserve Governor Lisa Cook 2 months after the Supreme Court allowed her to retain her job while she fights the president's efforts to terminate her over mortgage fraud allegations that she's denied. The justices in a 5-4 decision in June said Cook, who was nominated to the Fed's Board of Governors by Joe Biden, could remain in her post as long as her lawsuit challenging her firing goes on. More at townhall.com.
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29: A bit of rain hanging around this evening as we go back through the 70s. Lows near dawn in the mid-70s. Tomorrow, going to be warm and muggy again. Highs only in the low 90s, but the heat index up around 102. Scattered storms heaviest in the afternoon again. Next week, getting into the mid-90s with afternoon rain. Your latest Answer Forecast. I'm Dave DeRico.
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0: answer. Free speech. Western civilization. And delivering common sense for the American people. Ladies and gentlemen, here's Scott Jennings.
7: Friday, August the 7th. Before we do a quick check of the headlines, sometimes people write me questions. One of the questions, believe it or not, is often, Scott, what do you do in the commercial breaks? When you're just sitting there and we're listening to the commercials and we're waiting for you to come back on, what do you do? Let me tell you what I'm doing. I sign books. Literally, I have lists upon lists of books that people want me to sign. A Revolution of Common Sense. Now, it came out last November. It was a New York Times bestseller. You can still get it on Amazon. I'm sure at a fair price these days. But I sign books, and I'm sitting here. How many we got to sign? Like 100. Literally, I'm going to sign like 100 books. Anyway, that's what we're doing. Quick check of the headlines. The Senate has honored Lindsey Graham by passing the final significant bill that he was authoring, a series of major sanctions on Russia and some that target Iran in a landslide, 86-11 vote. Key issue here is that the president is authorized in this legislation to levy a 100% tariff on imported Russian oil. The critical bill now goes over to the House. Hope it passes there. Power is changing hands in Colombia, the second largest country in South America. Today, Abelardo de la Estrella was inaugurated as the country's 36th president. He's a firebrand conservative, ardently pro-Israel, anti-cartel, anti-Marxist, and he's taking over for a communist named Gustavo Petro. This is another country, yet another country, I should say, in South and Central America, rejecting communism in favor of common sense. And as the midterms get closer and closer here in the United States, we here at the Scott Jennings Show are going to be covering the most competitive House races that will determine who controls Congress after November. Today, we take you to the land of enchantment, New Mexico, to cover one of the most competitive House elections this cycle. It is the second district in New Mexico. The candidates are Greg Cunningham, the Republican, versus Gabe Vasquez, the incumbent Democrat. Let's take a listen to what Greg Cunningham is telling the people of New Mexico. Cut one.
8: We need someone in there that when they look you in the eye and they tell you something that you know they mean. The old adage of say what you mean and mean what you say. I made a career on that and a life on that. And so I have a job to do, a mission to finish, and I'm committed to doing that from this seat.
7: And joining me now to discuss the campaign is that Republican named Greg Cunningham. This is New Mexico's 2nd District. Greg, welcome in to the Scott Jennings Show.
9: Oh, well, thank you for having me. I'm honored.
7: Well, I'm glad you're here and glad you're running. Now, you have an interesting background. You were in the Marines. You're a lieutenant colonel. You're a combat veteran. You've been a small business owner. You were even once embedded undercover with the cartel. I want you to talk to us about your life story and what led up to you getting into this political campaign.
9: Ah, well, thank you. I was the only thing I will take umbrage with, and I was an enlisted man in the Marines. I was not an officer. I actually worked for a living. That's what we say in the Marine Corps.
7: Got it. All right. Understood.
9: Yes, sir. And again, born and raised in Albuquerque, a former combat Marine. I was in Desert Storm, got my combat action ribbon there. Albuquerque Police Department, 22 years. Started my own business. 6 children, 9 grandchildren. My path here is a blue-collar working path, and I'm very proud of that. I did a lot of undercover work, to include work with, we called it Black Bloc at the time. It was the precursor to Antifa. So I have actually done undercover with what people are calling now protesters, which we know really they are anarchists. They're paid agitators. I have done undercover work at the border. I have done Title III's, which are wiretaps. So I have a very personal, hands-on experience with the border and how to get control of that and how to provide a safe future for our children and grandchildren.
7: Well, this issue of the border and border control and border security and what we're going to do about it has become a central issue in your campaign. Your opponent, Gabe Vasquez, says the border wall is a ridiculous waste of money. I want you to listen to this, and we'll get your reaction. Cut three.
10: I also read that you're opposed to some border wall construction. We know that there's border wall construction in New Mexico, near El Paso in the Sunland Park, New Mexico area. But there's also new construction that was announced in a very remote part of the state that borders a very remote part of Mexico as well. And that is the Bootheel of New Mexico. Can you tell us about your concerns there?
11: Yeah, I can tell you it's a ridiculous waste of money.
7: Ridiculous waste of money or necessary? What do you think, Greg?
9: Oh, my gosh. I can tell you from firsthand experience it is necessary. Absolutely necessary. It's and again, a ridiculous waste of money. What is our safety worth? What are our wives going to the store and our children in school and our being able to walk your neighborhood at night? How much is that worth? What's the cost that we put on that? And so I would say that anything we do to provide those things for our family and our people here in New Mexico, it's not about cost for me.
7: Yeah, I think of all the things that the government spends money on, and the thing that you would want it to spend money on always and the most is the security of the American people. I mean, what else is the purpose of government, if we're not going to secure our border and protect our people? And, of course, New Mexico, I mean, how many miles of border does your district have here? Like, it's got to be 100, 200 miles, something. So this isn't a faraway issue for people in this district. This is something happening every single day.
9: I don't know the exact number, and I don't want to guess because as a detective, I've learned guessing is a bad thing. I know it's over 400 miles, so it's vast. We have a ton here, and the cartels utilize every mile of that to their advantage. I mean, America needs to understand that the cartels are a national security threat. You know, the administration did a great job at ending the catch and release people coming across the border, the open border. That's step one. But the same challenges and obstacles that I faced as a detective are still there. And the cartels, again, America just needs to understand, and please remember, I'm a former Marine, so my verbiage can be, we're at war with them. I mean, if we're going to call it the war on drugs, let's extrapolate that to the reality. The reality is we're at war with the cartels. They are, in essence, they are poisoning our children in the name of profit, and I won't allow it anymore.
7: All right, our guest today is Greg Cunningham, running for Congress in New Mexico's 2nd District. We've got about a minute left here, Greg. I want to give you the last word. I know border security and immigration control is a big issue, but also the economy, quality of life, these things are also important to you. Give us the pitch. Why should voters here throw out the Democrat and go back to the Republicans?
9: Well, I think a lot of times, sometimes, and I'll try to speak quickly, which I'm half Tennessean, so that's hard for me, is basically nothing happens until we have the chaos ended. Until we have our border secure, our streets secure, the chaos done, business, school, education, none of those things are going to matter. And so my wheelhouse, my expertise is public safety and getting things done. I'm a problem solver. Mm-hmm. And so when people talk about what are your policies, it's tempting me to just to look at Gabe Vasquez and say, whatever that guy is, I'm the exact opposite. And that's the truth. And it really is that simple. I'm the antithesis of Gabe Vasquez in every way, shape, and form. And I take great pride in that.
7: Well, it's hard to have prosperity without safety, and obviously you embody that. Greg Cunningham, running for Congress in New Mexico, thanks for sharing some time with us today on the Scott Jennings Show. We're going to take a break. When we come back, the relief factor, pain of the week. Who will it be? Find out after this.
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6: In 1796, George Washington made one of the most consequential decisions in American history. He chose not to seek a third term as president. So why does that matter? Because America was not built on permanent rulers. It was built on ordered liberty. Faith teaches that authority is a stewardship, not a possession. Leaders are accountable to God for how they use power. And why does that still matter today? Because republics survive when leaders respect limits and citizens defend them. Washington's lesson still stands. A republic is preserved when power has limits, and public service remains a duty to God and country, not a path to personal rule.
21: 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If the leftists haven't had enough yet, there's more. 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
7: It's Friday, August the 7th. Common sense for the American people. Scott Jennings broadcasting for Salem and happy to be broadcasting from Louisville, Kentucky today. Although, I will be heading up to Washington this weekend. If you're at the Young Americas Foundation, I'll be delivering the big speech Saturday night in Washington, D.C. We'll look forward to doing that. But it is Friday afternoon, and it is 22 minutes past the hour. And you know what that means, Hollywood Sean. It's time for the Relief Factor Pain of the Week.
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7: All right. This week's Relief Factor Pain of the Week comes to us from the great state of Wisconsin, where Democrats are apparently looking at everything that has gone wrong for their party over the last few years and saying, you know what? We just haven't quite gone far enough. I want you to meet Francesca Hong, state legislator, chef, Democratic socialist, and currently leading in the race to become the Democratic nominee for governor of Wisconsin. And boy, does Francesca have a record. Back in 2020, she declared, "I support defunding the police as a first step towards abolishing the police." She said police exist to, quote, uphold white supremacy. She supports abolishing ICE. She talks about abolishing prisons. She's called for abolishing the United States Senate, which, frankly, you're running for governor of Wisconsin, seems a little ambitious to me, but she's got big dreams and big plans for her country. So, police gone. Immigration control gone, prisons gone, Senate gone, but don't worry, there's more. She also said that she hated Thanksgiving so much, in fact, that it should be canceled. Let's hear that in Cut 11.
24: Thanksgiving is also a time that's incredibly painful for many people in our communities.
7: Painful. I mean, I'm going to be honest. I was talking about this with some people. There are people out there that have to spend Thanksgiving with people that, yeah, it is painful for them. I don't think that's what she means, however. But she got a lot of flack for saying she wanted to cancel Thanksgiving. Now, after that criticism came in, she says, you know what? I actually love Thanksgiving. Cut 13.
24: My favorite holiday is Thanksgiving. Because I
25: love it.
24: Yep. I don't want to cancel it. I actually love it.
7: Okay. We went from hating and canceling Thanksgiving to, you know what? I love Thanksgiving. I'll let you decide in which case she's letting out her true feelings. It is amazing what running statewide in Wisconsin can do for your appreciation of pumpkin pie, I guess. She's doing the same thing on policing, however. She said that defunding the police was the first step towards abolishing the police. Now she says, oh no, quote, I'm serious about public safety. Well, congratulations. So are about 98% of everybody in America. This woman is a socialist. Hong. She's running as a socialist. You would think that the most famous socialist in America right now would be thrilled. Hey, we got a socialist running for governor with a chance to win in Wisconsin. I'm happy. But no, that's actually not the case. Bernie Sanders was asked about endorsing this woman this week, and he said, basically, I don't know enough about the race to get involved. Do you know how crazy you have to be for Bernie Sanders to back away from endorsing you if you are expressing his socialist views? How far left off the reservation do you have to wander before Bernie Sanders pretends he's never heard of Wisconsin? It's like getting kicked off of Willie Nelson's concert bus tour for smelling like marijuana. I mean, Francesca Hong, the perfect avatar for the Democratic Party's problem right now. They said crazy things when they thought crazy things were fashionable. And they said them because they believe it. Defund the police, abolish ICE, cancel Thanksgiving. Now that voters are paying attention and we've all come to our senses again, suddenly everybody wants to run away from their true feelings and say, no, I just care about affordability. I don't necessarily want you to get murdered in the streets, they say. You know, the great thing about the internet is that it keeps receipts. And this week, Francesca Hong is learning a painful lesson. You can delete the tweets, but you cannot delete the crazy, and that is why, Francesca Hong, you are the Relief Factor Pain of the Week.
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10: With SRN News, I'm Ron Taylor. Republican Senator Bill Cassidy of Louisiana says he'll vote for Todd Blanch as Attorney General, likely paving the way for Blanch to be confirmed to lead President Trump's Justice Department. Cassidy announcing his support Friday on the Senate floor, saying Blanch isn't perfect, but no one is. Blanche's confirmation had been thrown into doubt over opposition from two other Republican senators, Lisa Murkowski of Alaska and Susan Collins of Maine. The Trump administration is moving ahead with its efforts to fire Federal Reserve Governor Lisa Cook 2 months after the Supreme Court allowed her to retain her job while she fights the president's efforts to terminate over her mortgage fraud allegations that she has denied. The justices in a 5-4 decision in June said Cook, who was nominated to the Fed's Board of Governors by Joe Biden, could remain in her post at least as long as her lawsuit challenging her firing continues. This is SRN News.
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12: 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But I think Abdul El-Sayed is the most radical major party candidate for the United States Senate ever. The sprint of the Democratic Party over the left edge.
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13: A bit of rain hanging around this evening as we go back through the 70s. Lows near dawn in the mid-70s. Tomorrow, going to be warm and muggy again. Highs only in the low 90s, but the heat index up around 102. Scattered storms heaviest in the afternoon again. Next week, getting into the mid-90s with afternoon rain. Your latest Answer forecast. I'm Dave DeRica.
11: 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The Answer. You want to drive a leftist crazy? Tell the truth and keep smiling. 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
7: Friday, August the 7th, home stretch of the week that was. And to go over it all, we'll engage in our traditional Friday punditry. Our pundit of the week this week is Siraj Hashmi, who is, I think, one of the funnier guys on the internet. Long history of expertly trolling the left and occasionally some on the right, all part of his job as the senior media strategist, senior digital strategist, digital media strategist, now that I butchered that, at Town Hall News, making his inaugural appearance on the Scott Jennings Show, Siraj Hashmi. Siraj, welcome in here. Thanks for doing this with us.
14: Thank you so much for having me, brother.
7: Yeah, this is great. You know, I should tell the audience, we don't really know each other. I know you from the internet, and I am constantly chuckling at your insights and takes and observations. And then I was pleased to see that our friends at Town Hall had decided to bring you in. Why don't we start there? Let's get the Siraj story. You haven't always been a conservative. You've been on a little journey, but now you find yourself at one of the most important conservative websites, Town Hall. Tell us about yourself.
14: It's an interesting journey. I don't know how much time you want me to share and spend on it, but I'll be very brief. I started off as very liberal, you know, very, very much protesting the Iraq War in 2000 through the 2000s, you know, voting for Barack Obama twice, even voting for Hillary Clinton in 2016. And slowly but surely, things that Democrats did, like in 2016, if you remember the Pulse nightclub shooting, they had this proposal, the no-fly, no-buy gun proposal. And originally, you know, with a name like mine, that probably would get swept up in that based on the arbitrary government watch list, right? So that was the first crack in the dam. And then I became very much pro-Second Amendment. And, yeah, I still had a lot of more liberal leanings. And I bought into sort of the misinformation and disinformation, just straight up, you know, media slander of Donald Trump. And then over the course of Trump's first term, what really sort of, you know, I couldn't deny was that Trump was actually really funny. and everything he did, whether it was wittingly or unwittingly, the guy was just hysterical. And from there, it sort of boiled over to COVID happening, realizing that once, as soon as we talk about this deal with Fauci and his contempt of Congress, you kind of go back all the way to those years and 2020 specifically, when it was everyone has to be on lockdown, no one can go out, and then all of a sudden George Floyd happens, and it's like all the public health officials are like, go protest because systemic racism and white supremacy is more of a public health threat than COVID. Oh, and I was like, I can't do this.
7: That moment, and nobody wants to talk about it. I'm glad you brought it up. But basically, you had people with the word doctor in their title saying, effectively arguing that the COVID virus could discern your politics and would give you a pass if you went out in the street to protest something, as long as that something was judged to be politically moral at that time. That was literally what they were saying out loud to the American people. And at that moment, I think a lot of us, you and I think millions of Americans, started to think, well, wait a minute. If you're willing to say with a straight face that out loud to me, what of the rest of this is complete and total BS? And as we found out from the Anthony Fauci diary, a lot of it was BS. Let's start there for our Friday punditry. Siraj, I know this was a big issue for you back when it was going on. You've been following this and making a lot of commentary about it. Well, I'll just ask you this question. Should Anthony Fauci have answered questions, or was he smart to take the fifth in front of the Senate committee?
14: I will say, Scott, the one thing that kind of gives me pause is that even his liberal champions in the media are sort of lamenting the fact that Anthony Fauci pled the fifth 111 times in front of the Senate Homeland Security Committee because he was granted a pardon by President Biden on his way out, all the way from 2014 up until the end of his presidency. So that's a span of 10 years. That was when the gain of function research really started in the Wuhan laboratory. And as I think Senator Josh Hawley pointed out, is that you can't plead the fifth if you've been granted a pardon, because legally, like, what are you incriminating yourself with when you've already been given that pardon? So legally speaking, it should not hold up. The fact that he's being held in contempt of Congress, I agree with. I think that's the right move. I'm kind of disappointed in senators like John Fetterman, who's been pretty reasonable as of the last couple of years, to kind of vote along party lines and to not hold Fauci in contempt. But that, you know, that's besides the point, right? Those are, you know, little side notes. The bigger picture here is that, what exactly is Fauci hiding? I mean, we have his diary. We have a good chunk of it. We have specifically the areas where he highlighted the death toll, juxtaposed with, man, the media just loves me. And I don't know what it is. They just can't get enough of me. I just, you know, they think about me. I think about them. Dick Tapper, ooh, like these are the type of like love notes that he's sort of writing in his diary. And you're thinking to yourself, this is at the time, a septuagenarian, almost an octogenarian aged man. Like, what are you doing? Yeah. Like, even if you were writing a memoir, like, and that comes out, everyone's going to be like, what, WTF, mate? Like, what? At the time, you were supposed to be leading the pandemic response. And you know who I don't think is not getting enough scorn out of this? You know who was leading the task force during the COVID pandemic? Vice President Mike Pence.
7: Hmm. You think Pence needs to?
14: And there's not much talk about it.
7: If you were chairman of the committee, would you drag him in next?
14: I don't see why not. I mean, I don't know whether if executive privilege applies to him in this regard, but like, yeah, at this point, that's I'm very surprised nobody's talking about Mike Pence.
7: On the Fauci piece, we had a legal scholar on from Yale this week, and he absolutely says that they can bypass a full Senate vote, and either Vance or even Chuck Grassley, whoever is judged to be presiding over the Senate in the moment, can actually just send this right over to the Department of Justice. So I suspect he's going to end up having to tangle on this, because I agree with the lawyers that you've also talked to. You can't plead the fifth if you've already gotten a pardon. He got terrible legal advice, but he also got terrible public relations advice. It would have done him a world of good, I think, if he had just sat in front of the committee and said, you know what, I made the best decisions with the information I had at the time. We got some things right and we got a lot of things wrong, but it's important for us to know both. That way we improve for the next time. If he could have had the humility just to say that, he would have done himself a world of good. But instead, taking the fifth, boy, was that terrible, terrible PR advice. All right, let's move on. I want to talk about one of my favorite. Yeah, go ahead.
14: I was just going to say, what's very disappointing is that every doctor takes the Hippocratic Oath, you know, do no harm. Mm. And yet the only harm that he's focused on is not doing any harm to his own image.
7: Oh, yeah. Well, he did a lot of harm. And it's amazing to me that he, I mean, this is a guy who sat in front of committees, has sat for countless thousands of media interviews. You know, he's never not been willing to talk ad nauseum. And so to sit there and stonewall Congress like that, boy, it was a rough look. All right, I want to move on to the mayor of New York City. He's having an interesting week. First of all, he went to an event with a bunch of cops in Staten Island, and I want to play this for you. And

0: Solomon to say that he's doing a great job, that he's finally focusing on, you know, the working people of New York. But at the same time, this who's driving the most sort of economic benefit to New York, i.e. the business owners and the everyone who's actually any New Yorker would support this guy, right? Because you have the government run grocery stores, all the bodega owners, they're like, how is it possible that we have to now compete with a government subsidized grocery store that now also requires a library card, if you want to call it that, but it's really just an identification card? I mean, how are you going to prevent people from reselling it? Of course, Costco has, you know, membership. Sam's Club has membership. They're private enterprises. They have an entity where, like, they can probably hedge against a lot of reselling. But at the same time, like, how are you going to prevent people from really abusing the system? And it costs a lot of money. It's $70 million. It's crazy.
1: I know. It's crazy. And in the press conference, like, he's holding up, like, this bananas. Bananas are the greatest miracle of capitalism. You can grow a banana in whatever, Argentina, wherever they come from, and have it here in the United States the next day, and it costs like 30 cents. I mean, is anybody out there saying, boy, these bananas are breaking me? That's not, of course not, but he's like standing up at this press conference holding the bananas up like he's getting ready to throw it up at the tip of a basketball game. You know, one other thing that happened to him this week, well, it didn't happen to him. I guess it happened to the people who supported him. He puts out the list of all the property owners in New York that he wants to tax. And all the people that supported him realized their names were on it, including this moron, Scott Galloway, who has this podcast with Kara Swisher. And he gets on the podcast, and he's like, I don't know what happened. I supported him, and now they've doxed me on the property tax list. Do you think the rich liberals in New York, Suraj, have realized that, yes, the leopard will also eat my face too, or you think it's going to take some more pain? Give you the last word in this segment.
0: It will be a little bit more pain because I don't think people look at Scott Galloway and think he's sort of like the voice of reason amongst the left. I mean, I think, yeah, maybe Kara Swisher's podcast, having that sort of joint venture with her is helpful to his brand, but ultimately, like, it's going to take a prominent figure in American society to really be like, you know what, I once supported Zohran Mamdani, but I can't take it anymore.
1: Yeah, it's that whole, you know, that plus the fact that he was saying 5 million and then the properties on there were 1 million. And oh, by the way, a lot of the properties on there people live in every day. These weren't second homes. I think a lot of people got a wake up
0: call. Not to mention the fact that the property value in New York City is so high already.
1: I know. It's that whole thing. Total debacle. But I think a lot of people are getting a lesson in what it's like to live under a socialist. More Friday punditry with Suraj when we come back on the Scott Jetty Show. Stay with me.

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6: 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The answer. Quelling leftist arguments with truth and common sense. They hate that. 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
7: All right, we'll wrap up the week here. Our pundit of the week, Siraj Hashmi, the senior digital media strategist for Town Hall, a great website you should visit for interesting content. Siraj, I got to do this story. I did a little WNBA before I went on my vacation. Now I'm back, and I see the WNBA is even crazier than it was before I left. There's a player named Gabby Williams. She plays for the Golden State Valkyries. Pretty good, 14.7 points a game this season. And she says she wants to play against dudes. Let's hear Gabby Williams, cut 8.
8: I would welcome a trans athlete on my team or against my team anytime. I don't think it's a problem in the world.
7: Okay, so Gabby says she wants to play against dudes. Well, there is, as luck would have it, a dude who's willing to do this. You may have heard of him. His name is Enes Kanter, or Enes Freedom. I guess he changed his name. Former NBA player. He's like 7 feet tall. Today, he declared for the WNBA draft. Cut 16.
9: After careful consideration and reviewing the current eligibility guidelines, I am officially declaring myself a WNBA prospect. If simply declaring who you are is all that's required, then I meet every single requirement necessary to compete in the WNBA. My team and I have carefully examined the WNBA's eligibility criteria and governing framework surrounding self-identification and inclusion. Based on the current guidelines, I can and am officially declaring my eligibility for the upcoming WNBA draft in May 2027. I am definitely not here to mock, make fun of, or disrespect any community or personal choices. I am simply asking that the current rules be applied equally to everyone. The rules that represent the very values many WNBA players and coaches have publicly advocated for. My team and I are prepared to ensure these guidelines are applied equally, consistently, and without exception. And I look forward to the WNBA honoring its stated principles. See you at training camp.
7: What do you think, Siraj? Should somebody in the WNBA draft Enos Freedom? I mean, it would give them... Well, I would say you would have games that were like literally like 200 to nothing if they had one dude on the team. That's what would happen. What do you think? I think somebody should do it. You tell me.
10: I recall Donald Trump saying back in 2022 that if he were to buy a WNBA team, he would ask LeBron James if he had any interest in becoming a woman. And it's just, you know, and it's freedom. And don't underestimate the sort of the tact and sort of the determination of someone who's willing to change their last name. That takes a lot of work, right? So someone who went from Enes Kanter, Enes Freedom, that's a big deal. And also, you know, as a Celtics fan, he played fairly well for the Celtics in the short stint that he was there. But I will say this. He has been one of the more impressive members of the NBA post-NBA career, considering how he's actually trying to make a change in our society. And he brings up a valuable point. He's not actually in it to mock anyone, but he does want to make sure that the WNBA is adhering to the rules that they put forward. And if the rules that they put forward has a massive loophole that allows men to join their sport, then I don't see why anyone shouldn't be exploiting that. And if he's doing it with all sincerity, my hat's off to him.
7: Well, there's been coaches. There's that one coach who wore a shirt saying, you know, that she wanted to be inclusive of anybody who wanted to play in the WNBA. You've got numerous players saying, absolutely, let's have some of these dudes come into the league. I think there's going to be a groundswell of support for Enes Freedom. You know, we know him here in Kentucky a little bit. He tried to play for the University of Kentucky Wildcats, and the NCAA like kind of screwed him out of it, and he never got to play for Kentucky, which was very sad because he was sort of a heralded recruit for the Cats at the time. But anyway, crazy. The WNBA every week gets crazier and crazier. All right, we got about a minute left, Siraj. We got to do our winners and losers. I'll give you the honor. Who is the winner of the week in American politics?
10: Mike Rogers, a Republican Senate nominee from Michigan. He has the opportunity to become the first Republican elected for the U.S. Senate seat in Michigan since 1994. That's 32 years. And he's been gifted basically a silver platter with Abdul al-Sayed, who has just so many receipts out there, so many clips of him saying how much he hates this, that, and the third about Michigan, how much he cares about things that have nothing to do with Michigan. And the simplest ploy that he has to go is Mike Rogers is for Michigan. Abdul al-Sayed is for Palestine. Mike Rogers is for you. That's all he has to do.
7: Yeah, he had a great week. Overall, the Socialist March in Michigan may turn a purple state a little more red here in 26. I'm going to give you my loser, and it's in the same bucket, Chuck Schumer. He and the establishment wanted Haley Stevens. They got Abdul el-Sayed. He then says, okay, I'll be for Abdul el-Sayed, who then immediately endorses like Chris Van Hollen for Majority Leader. Chuck Schumer had a rough week. Siraj Hashmi from Town Hall, you've been a great pundit. You're a great audience. Have a great weekend, and we'll see you Monday. Thanks for listening. You know, we hear a lot these days about conviction, but real conviction isn't measured by what you say when it's easy. It is measured by what you're willing to do when your beliefs are tested. And that's what makes Charlie Kirk, American Martyr, worth watching. Oh, our friend Charlie. At its heart, this is not a political story. It is the story of a man whose Christian faith shaped his character, guided his decisions, and gave him the courage to stand firm in the face of opposition. Charlie understood that faith isn't something that we practice for an hour on Sunday and then leave it behind. It's meant to influence how we live, how we lead, and how we serve others every day. Charlie's story challenges each of us to consider the legacy that we're building through our own faithfulness and whether we are willing to live boldly for Christ when it matters most. Go to angel.com/SJ. Do it today. Become an Angel Guild member. And when you do, you can watch Charlie Kirk, American Martyr, and help bring more stories of faith, courage, and conviction to audiences around the world.
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17: 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WORL, Orlando. Orlando. Orlando. 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
18: News this hour from Town Hall, I'm Ron Taylor.
19: On this vote, the yeas are 86, the nays are 11. The 60-vote threshold having been achieved, the bill is passed.
18: Senator Darlene Graham reading the vote tally on the Russian sanctions bill, legislation co-written by her late brother Lindsey Graham. Passage of the package Friday signals renewed bipartisan support for Ukraine as the war drags on. The legislation would penalize countries that continue to buy Russian oil, gas, and other exports. Louisiana Senator Bill Cassidy has announced he will vote to confirm Todd Blanch as Attorney General. On the floor of the Senate, Cassidy explained his support.
20: But even critics admit that Mr. Blanch knows the law and is a hands-on administrator. He has instructed U.S. attorneys to focus on violent crime, human and drug trafficking, and fraud in programs like Medicare and Medicaid.
18: Two Republican senators, Alaska's Lisa Murkowski and Maine's Susan Collins, say they will vote no on Blanche's confirmation. A major White House construction project just hit a legal roadblock.
21: A federal appeals court has ordered the Trump administration to halt construction of the planned White House ballroom, ruling that President Trump cannot build it without approval from Congress. The 2-1 decision finds the president lacks unilateral authority for the project, even though the administration says it is being paid for entirely with private funds. The court put its order on hold for 2 weeks to give the administration time to appeal to the Supreme Court. Willie Nelson, The White House.
18: The Trump administration is moving ahead with its efforts to fire Federal Reserve Governor Lisa Cook 2 months after the Supreme Court allowed her to retain her job while she fights the president's efforts to terminate her over mortgage fraud allegations that she has denied. The justices in a 5-4 decision in June said Cook, who was nominated to the Fed's Board of Governors by Joe Biden, could remain in her post as long as her lawsuit challenging her firing goes on. More news and analysis at townhall.com.
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3: Okay, it's Friday. We got a very funny little AI video that apparently was posted on President Trump's Truth Social, showing Trump asking for ID from the New York City mayor, Zohran the Destroyer, in a drive-thru before he can order his food. And AI Mom Donnie is very angry. I got to share that with you. Put a smile, I hope, on your face as we head into the weekend. It's been kind of a rough week. We're watching in shock and horror the ascendancy of really rotten communist Marxist Democrats trying to seize control of America. We're going to see how that goes. I'm never going to give up on America, and I won't, and I don't. Been a big battle about the cost of a burrito. Is it $20 to get a burrito or not? Isaac Shore wrote over at the New York Post about how the Republican Party has wrapped itself in a silly burrito beef while ignoring cheesed off voters. Isaac's point, and I like his work, he essentially is saying that Trump and the Republicans are missing the boat in letting the Democrats run with the affordability conversation. And it's helping the rise of the socialists. Instead of just tackling this head on and saying, yep, life is hard for a lot of people and things are tough to pay for, and President Trump doesn't want to go down that road because he can't believe that the media is fixated on affordability when in fact things are actually, according to all the data, better than it was under Biden. He's like, wait a minute, why weren't they whining about inflation under Biden when inflation was higher in the Biden presidency? And he's right. But is he missing the boat when he doesn't acknowledge the pain that people are feeling at the pump, at the grocery store, when they're paying their mortgage? I see interest rates popped up again this week for mortgages. I think the average now is close to 7%. I've got a mortgage in 20, right? Was that when I moved into the condo, Eric? I got them, I think it was mid-2020, maybe it was 21. All I know is I've got a mortgage. I'm sorry to brag, and believe me, I'm not trying to make you feel bad. My mortgage rate is 2.75% interest. That's about to go away because I'm selling the condo. And I'm kind of sick about that, because a 2.75% interest rate on your mortgage, that is such a blessing. And I wonder if we're ever going to get back to that. I don't know how people can afford to buy homes at 6-7% interest rates. 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Anyway, I think Isaac Shore has a point, that instead of arguing about the cost of a burrito, let's acknowledge the pain that people are feeling. Brenda just wrote from Louisville, Mike, why is everyone talking about $20 burritos? They can make theirs at home a lot cheaper. Well, it's true. And that's what people are having to do. Now, it's Friday. I think this will be a red letter day. This is a Mike gets in trouble day. So if you want to hear me get yelled at, you want to hear me get in trouble, pull up a chair, because I'm going to tell everyone to calm down about data centers and flock cameras. This is because, and I'm going to get this off my chest, and I'll turn it over to you, and we're going to talk about it today on the M&M Extra podcast. I want to see what Mark thinks about my belief that people have wildly overreacted to the issue of flock cameras and data centers. It's two issues that have been making a lot of headlines. Number one, we need the data centers. You want to lose to China? Do you want China, our adversary, to beat us? I know there are environmental concerns, and guess what? They have to sort those out, and they got to make sure that they're doing the right thing. Darlene Graham in South Carolina, of all people, said last week, make these big companies that are putting in these massive data centers also build power plants so that they're not draining communities from electricity and water and all the other, you know, environmental concerns they have. But we need them. And I hate the NIMBY mindset. Oh, you can put a Walmart somewhere, just not in my neighborhood. Oh, yeah, we got to have a gas station or a grocery store, but not down the street from me. Yeah, we need data centers, but not in my town. It's a selfish, stubborn, regrettable position. And I think the NIMBY entitlement is poisoning the well over this conversation about data centers. Prove me wrong. 800-655-MIKE. Flock cameras. People are all bent out of shape about flock cameras. All flock cameras are, it's a sophisticated law enforcement tool. These cameras that are going up are able to see your license plate, able to track your license plate, able to find out where you've gone, understand where you've been, where somebody with that particular license plate has gone. The fear has been, oh, what if somebody abuses it? Well, you could say that about anything now. We have surveillance cameras everywhere in America. You go through a toll booth, they take a picture of your license plate. There's technology now that exists that shows where you are in public. There is no expectation of privacy in public. You're in public, you're fair game. I've seen enough of these crazy videos. There's this whole subculture of people who like to harass people, like walking in and out of the post office. Have you seen those videos online? And people get furious because they're, why are you filming me? Why are you filming me? And if they're like, they call them auditors, I think. And the auditor stands there with all these sophisticated cameras and like masks on for some reason because they don't want to be identified, I guess. And they're taking videos of people. And then they capture people freaking out. And then inevitably the police get called. And when the police show up, they always say the auditor has every right to stand there and take your video. You have no expectation of privacy in public. If you're walking down the street, you can get filmed. If you're driving your car, somebody can come up and take a picture or a video of your VIN number inside your dashboard or your license plate. And every time these auditors do it, the police always say the law is on their side. There is no expectation of privacy in public. I think Americans need to relax and calm down about the flock cameras, and I think Americans need to relax and calm down about data centers. But let me turn it over to you, and go ahead, have your way with me. Just take me apart. Just pick my arguments apart. Yell at me. It's Mike Gets in Trouble Day. Here on the Mike Gallagher Show for Friday, August the 7th, 2026. Happy Friday. 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Let's ride the roller coaster together. You and me, fighting the good fight here on the Mike Gallagher Show.
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13: In 1796, George Washington made one of the most consequential decisions in American history. He chose not to seek a third term as president. So why does that matter? Because America was not built on permanent rulers. It was built on ordered liberty. Faith teaches that authority is a stewardship, not a possession. Leaders are accountable to God for how they use power. And why does that still matter today? Because republics survive when leaders respect limits and citizens defend them. Washington's lesson still stands. A republic is preserved when power has limits, and public service remains a duty to God and country, not a path to personal rule.
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3: Got a nice lady from Florida wants to say hi. Susan, hang in there. She's got, I think, some nice things to say. I think she's probably recognized I'm going to get in trouble over my belief that people need to calm down and relax about these data centers and flock cameras. 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Susan's in Florida. Hello, Susan. How are you today?
14: Good morning, Mike.
3: Hello there.
14: I just wanted to tell you, we love your show. I turn it on every morning. I can't wait to hear what's going on in the world, and I know I will get the truth from you. And so just have a wonderful day, and know that there's a lot of us out there that are very supportive of you. So.
3: You have made my day. Well, and you probably know people are going to yell at me because I think people should relax about the data centers and the flock cameras. But what a nice thing to say. What part of Florida are you in?
14: We're in Trinity, up near Tarpon Springs.
3: Oh, nice, nice. That's a beautiful area. All right. Well, you started my Friday on the right foot. Thank you for spending a little bit of nice niceness like that. Thank you, Susan. God bless. Appreciate you.
14: Okay. Thank you.
3: All right.
14: You.
3: Take
14: Bye-bye.
3: Care. What a nice thing to say. 22 past the hour. And maybe you won't get mad at me. I don't know. Rudy is, Kirk in Evansville, Indiana. Mike, this is on the text line. You're absolutely right. I mean, excuse me, Indiana. I don't get it. Flock cameras are out in the public, not in your home. They don't have the manpower to spy on every person's mundane life out in the wild. Are you kidding me? Another text. Mike, you're so right. Have you seen what China is building in the way of AI and data centers and everything else? They're smoking us. They're smoking us. Arizona, Mike, people were up in arms about 5G when it just came out. Look, people do tend to freak out when something new comes along and we're not used to it. But the flock camera thing is weird because that controversy is nothing new. I remember the controversy of surveillance cameras years ago when they became so prominent. And the bottom line is, surveillance cameras and video are used all the time to capture and convict dangerous, violent people. It is a real, powerful law enforcement tool. Why not? Why not? Lydia is up, is over in Phoenix on this happy Friday. Lydia, how are you?
15: Hi, Mike. How are you?
3: I'm great. I'm great. Happy Friday.
15: Happy Friday. So I'm going to say this. I was asked to go speak on behalf of the flock cameras in Chandler, Arizona, and I did some research on them, and I spoke to a few of the police department because we have here in Arizona silver alerts where seniors with dementia go missing, and that's the big push for that, right?
3: Sure.
15: So, but the police department think they are very good, but the problem is the company has been they've had some issues with security and they've been hacked into several times.
3: Yeah.
15: So all that data has been breached several times. They're not perfect, and that's what the police department has said. So I'm not sure if I'm going to go to the Chandler. Town of Chandler and say they're good anymore because I'm not sure at this point.
3: No, that's fair. And I think the potential for abuse always exists, right? It exists with every bit of technology we have. And I believe that these flock cameras, and it's a company called Flock, right, that's behind these cameras that are popping up all over America. It's going to be incumbent upon them to shut that problem down and to fix it and make sure that they're secure and safe. But Lydia, what I think is and I'm interested, I'm intrigued, and I'm not trying to get personal with you, but in what capacity were you asked to speak on behalf of, just as a concerned citizen, or do you have some kind of expertise in that field?
15: I don't. I'm actually a realtor that specializes in seniors and probate work, so I work with a lot of families that are going through conservatorships to sell home when they have
3: dementia.
15: Yep.
3: So these cameras are a useful tool when there's a senior, maybe with Alzheimer's or dementia, that get into a car and start driving around.
15: Go ahead. Or kids with special needs.
3: Yeah.
15: Group of kids here in Arizona with special needs. So those types of situations, and a lot of kids go missing here in Arizona
3: Oh, I see that a lot. Don't you think the potential good outweighs the bad?
15: I don't know anymore. I really don't. And I'm gonna say one thing about the data centers, because my husband does work on, he helps build those. We have a lot of them here in Arizona as well.
3: Sure.
15: And I'm just going to do a little conspiracy theory here. The Antichrist is going to use those data centers to find out all kinds of information about us. They can find a little pimple on your buttocks.
3: I know. The other big conspiracy theory, Lydia, is that they're secretly surveillance centers. They're not really data centers. They're surveilling. Yes. They're spying on all of us because the government's hiding.
15: Yeah. My husband has said that they are collecting every amount of data possible.
3: Yeah, so but that cow's out of that barn. You can't put that toothpaste back in the tube. They already got us, Lydia. They've already figured us out. They know what we're going. By the way, have you noticed, Eric, and I don't know why we can't get this fixed, there is such a delay when I talk to callers. It makes me crazy. And I wish we have had everybody in our company try to figure this out. I could hear myself in the delay on the cell phone. Like when I talk to somebody, there's like about a quarter second delay. And it makes it so hard to have a conversation. Has nothing to do with their Pure Talk phone. 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

0: Gallagher.
1: I got to play this clip, this AI video, and it was on Truth Social, right? I'm sure Trump did it. I mean, or posted it. He reposts things that sometimes get the left to go crazy. It's a very funny video of Zohran the Destroyer, the mayor of New York, this kid who's this DSA, socialist, communist, Marxist. He was busted because his goofy grocery store plan is backfiring because they admitted that you need an ID to show that you are who you say you are when you go in to get discounted groceries at these government-run grocery stores. So they don't want ID in New York to vote, but you can use an ID. You have to have an ID to go grocery shopping at the government-run grocery stores. So there's an AI video of Trump asking for ID from Zohran as he's driving through a drive-through to get some food. We'll play that for you here in just a minute. But first, I wish somebody could deal with this. Now, Eric Hansen is the operations manager. I was just bragging on the team earlier today. We have a team that is unlike any other. I was talking to the boss about the other shows and things that are going on in our company, and I love this company. We're so blessed to be working for Salem Media. But some of these shows, they have like 19 people on the team. It's unbelievable. All these beautiful state-of-the-art studios. Now, we have a nice studio. We got nice equipment. I'm not complaining. But, you know, we've got a lean, mean machine, which is just the way they like it. And that's okay. I'm bottom-line oriented, too. I got, basically, on this show, Eric, Yasmin, and Tracy. That's it. Alex, a great part-time phone screener. But the nuts and bolts, Eric is the ops guy. How many years now, Eric, have you been saddled with me? How many
2: years have been here? Brace yourself. It will be almost 28 years.
1: Are you kidding me?
2: I'm not. I know this because my daughter was born like a few months before, and she'll turn 28 in February.
1: Isn't that wild?
2: It is. You've something else.
1: Now, so for people who I make crazy, think about this guy. He's been working with me for almost 30 years. Would you think about that? Isn't that wild? And very few people have this kind of a relationship. I mean, you think about all the people on our staff over the last three decades of doing a network talk show like this, and you're the only constant.
2: Yeah, and in this business, I mean, 28 years is unheard of, really.
1: It's incredible. I mean, almost 20. That's, I didn't realize. I thought it was 25.
2: Nope.
1: That's incredible. So, and look, everybody knows you're the absolute best in the world. You're the rock. I mean, you're the kind of the go-to for everything. Yet for some reason, here you are. You put up with me for nearly 28 years. You can figure out audio issues, video issues, streaming, digital, podcast. You're involved in our podcast every day, M&M Extra, along with Yasmin. And yet somehow we can't fix this delay with callers. Do you think it's a cell phone digital or some kind of a cell phone phenomenon?
2: Well, I think in 28 years we have been able to figure out just about every problem in one fashion or another. But one of the things we can't beat is the laws of physics. It is a cell phone. It's a couple of things. It is part of it. And you and I have been around talk shows. I mean, I worked on talk shows before I worked on this talk show, which I don't know if you know that, but I certainly did. And took phones, and phone calls were, you know, they were on the old-fashioned copper phone lines that you picked up.
1: And when they were analog,
2: right? They were analog. Yeah, they were analog.
1: And when phones were analog, I could talk to a caller. Because, look, I've made my whole life's work out of talking to callers. This is a caller-driven show, and it's my lifeblood. And so the trouble with the delay that we now see is that I wind up interrupting people, and I don't mean to, but they're hearing me on a delay, so when they start talking, I'm interrupting them inadvertently, and I think vice versa. I mean, do they get the delay too, or is it just on our end?
2: Oh, I think they probably get. They may not hear the delay in the same way, but there's certainly a delay, and there are so many variables. Without getting too nerdy about it, but just consider the average person standing outside a diner somewhere in Texas or Florida,
1: right.
2: And the time it takes for you to say something, it go to a cell tower, and then that cell tower go out to the data center, which I know is going to be a big issue on M&M Extra today. Yeah. But it goes to the data center, and that data center is not in Florida. That data center might be in Plano, Texas.
1: Sure.
2: And then it gets to the data center, and then it gets to them, and then they can respond, and then their response goes back along that same path with probably 50 other stops in between.
1: But can I respectfully push back and point out that I don't notice this delay on other talk shows? When I listen to other shows, I don't hear it. I don't hear it on other shows. I feel like this is a problem unique to us. And I think it has something to do with our studio setup here in Tampa. I think it has to do with the way we deliver the show, which is very unusual. You're in New York with Yasmin.
2: That is
1: Alex.
2: True.
1: Tracy and I are in Florida. We deliver this show from, in a way, from Tampa to New York, and then New York, I guess, kind of distributes it. I think it's on our end, Eric, I'm telling you, and it makes me crazy. I wonder if we have any engineer types listening to this right now who could call and give us some insight.
2: Well, I can tell you we've had every engineer in our company, and then we went outside the company and got the people who provide our phones to try to figure it out,
1: and none of them can figure it out. But then
2: we moved the phones to a different location to try to make it a little bit closer, and it still doesn't work. That apparently was worse than the way we're doing it now.
1: I know. I think it's not as good. Yeah, I think it was better the other way. Maybe we need to move the phones back to New York. We moved them to Tampa, right?
2: No, they're in New York now because you preferred it.
1: Well, I'm just trying to get rid of the latency.
2: Well, and then we can go back to Tampa if you want. We can try that, but we didn't like that.
1: I don't want a delay. It's not that I don't want to make life hard for you guys. It's just really hard. I don't know.
2: I know a quarter of a second is a long time, but I mean, we do our best for instant gratification. You can have it in a quarter second.
1: Well, do you notice, like, when people start a call?
2: Yes.
1: And they say, "Hey, Mike, how are you? Good day." And then
2: Tracy talking behind me here. Okay.
1: Well, Tracy's yelling in the middle of the thing. She can't hold her contain herself. What is she doing? There's a reason you've been here 28 years and nobody else has. Oh, I'm kidding. Tracy, hold off for a minute until we get through the segment. But like when you notice Lydia, that lovely lady who called from Phoenix, she said, "Hi, Mike, how are you?" And I said, and I responded, "Hey, how are you today?" And I could tell she didn't hear my response. She started to go on to her next point, and then I cut her off because she had to stop. And I could hear myself in her phone. Did you notice that? You could hear the delay.
2: Yes, I can tell you, when I just have regular cell phone calls with other humans, not on talk shows, I hear a delay.
1: Baloney. No, you don't.
2: Yes,
1: no,
2: I
1: no, you don't.
2: I
1: no, you
2: do.
1: Don't. No, you
2: sometimes
1: don't.
2: Sometimes when I'm talking to you.
1: No, you don't. You're making excuses. I'm on the cell phone. Trust me, I'm on the cell phone way more than you are. There ain't no delay like there is on this talk show. I'm telling you, you're making excuses. You're copping out.
2: I'm not copping out. We've tried every solution, but we'll take another round at it.
1: Just admit it. You guys can't figure it out.
2: We've figured it out to a quarter of a second.
1: So. Okay, thanks. Well, God bless you. God bless. Goodbye, Eric. Now you can talk to Eric, Tracy, and you can start squawking at him, and everybody can yell at each other. If there's an engineering type or somebody who gets involved in this kind of stuff or might know this kind of world better than maybe I do. I mean, we got the best, but this drives me nuts. I hate it. And part of the thing that I get accused of when I interrupt people, it's because of the doggone delay, that latency. Somebody makes a point. I try to make a point back, but they're on to the next point because they're not hearing me. And then it sounds like I'm in.

0: It's a great point. We got to send that out, Tracy, on the text line. Let's figure out if we can. What's a good keyword for that? Destroyer, commie, pinko. Let's do pinko, P-I-N-K-O. Tracy will send you that video out. And it's AI, so it's not like a cartoon. It looks like Zoran driving an SUV. Now he ain't driving anywhere. They're driving him around. Don't worry, he doesn't have to get behind the wheel of a car. And was JD? Was he with JD in the drive-thru at McDonald's in the office? I think it was Trump, and they're laughing because they're making fun of the fact that his hypocrisy just reeks. Oh boy, Eddie's back in Norcross, Virginia, or Georgia rather. Eddie, are you an actual, real live, bona fide radio engineer?
1: I'm not a radio engineer. I'm an engineer in the oil field. I think I've got your answer, though. When I went to mud school, I had to learn how to think outside the box.
0: Yes,
1: when you get in the field, everything's totally different than right. What you did in the lab. All right? So what I would suggest is, if this is a possibility,
0: okay,
1: why don't you get a cell phone and use that instead of a landline? Then you would be, you know, talking cell phone to cell phone.
0: Well, I can't do the show on a cell phone. I mean, but you're right. I mean, I like the way you think, because if it was cell phone to cell phone, we'd probably kind of eliminate the delay.
1: That's what I'm thinking.
0: Yeah.
1: I don't have an answer for why you have the delay, but that would
0: crazy.
1: Take care of it right there.
0: That's crazy. I thank you, Eddie. God bless you. I don't know how to test it. I remember a few months ago, or about a year ago, I sat out here in the lobby of the studio on a cell phone. And Robert was in here, and Eric was in New York, and I was on the cell phone, and they were talking. But see, even just now, did you notice with him? I said something back to him. He started to make another point, and then he got cut off because it's the delay. That delay is going to be the death of me. All right, 14 before the hour. I love the article that I saw in the New York Post last night about how the Republican Party is refusing to acknowledge the affordability problem. Is it a crisis? I guess that's what the Democrats want to call it, because everything under Trump is a crisis. I want to get your take on Isaac Shore's column and a whole lot more as we roll along. And incidentally, interesting, I thought I'd get more feedback on the data center and the flock cameras. My position, I thought it through, done a lot of research, I've done a lot of reading. As far as I can tell, these things are here to stay. Relax. Let's make sure that the companies secure them properly. But we get rid of these data centers, China is going to clean our clock. Can't let that happen. 800-655-MIKE.
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7: 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It doesn't replace your dog food. It makes it better. I don't know why I'm going to bring something up that just makes me crazy. I get so angry at the even hearing her name, Lisa Murkowski. Did you see what she posted on social media as to why she's going to oppose Todd Blanche? She's already ridiculously opposing the Save America Act, because she's worried about rural Alaskans not being able to figure out how to get a form of ID. It's ridiculous. She has no argument. The only thing Lisa Murkowski is about is sabotaging the Trump agenda. And she proves it with her stated opposition to Todd Blanche. Alaska voters, what are you thinking? How can you let this miserable, Trump-hating Democrat who has fooled gullible people into thinking she's a Republican, how can you keep this woman in office? She writes on social media, I've had numerous constructive meetings with Mr. Blanche, and he comes across as decent and capable. I appreciate the trip he made to learn more about Alaska, including our rural areas. And as acting attorney general, he's made several noteworthy decisions that will benefit our state and the nation. Ultimately, however, I will oppose his nomination. The politicization, even weaponization, of the department did not start with this administration, but has accelerated. And she goes on to blither and blather, and she says, the country needs an attorney general who will check the worst impulses of this administration. Let that sink in. Let that sink in. These rhino scoundrels are only care about completely obliterating the Trump agenda. This makes me so angry. I am so disgusted with Lisa Murkowski. I'm not, and that poor guy evidently, how do you think he feels? He must have schlepped up to Alaska to kiss her behind, to try to court her. And I get it. You got to play the game with these people. You got to appease them. So can you imagine how he feels? I will oppose Todd Blanche because we need an attorney general who will check the worst impulses of this administration. Who checks your worst, or the worst impulses of you, lady? Who deals with you? Other than the voters who ought to vote your sorry you-know-what out. And it's all with ranked choice voting. That's all it is. They managed, they have figured out the beast, the uniparty. They do ranked choice voting in Arizona. It's the top whatever it is, five people or four people. It's not an actual real election. She's a disgrace. She's an absolute pitiful disgrace. She's against the Save America Act because it benefits Americans and helps the Trump administration secure election integrity. She's against Todd Blanche because she knows that's who Trump wants. He wants an AG in there who's going to do the job and is going to be a tough fighter. She's a despicable disgrace. I can't believe I even came across that story today because I'm in such a good mood, and all she does is bring me down. Ugh, Lisa Murkowski. Coming up, Congressman Ralph Norman wants to be the senator to replace the late Lindsey Graham. It's quite a story coming out of South Carolina. We'll visit with Congressman Norman in person next hour here on the Mike Gallagher Show. 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We hope you'll soon be sharing your story with us, too. Want to do something meaningful with lasting impact during this 250th anniversary of America? Take less than 10 minutes and read the Declaration of Independence. My friends at Americans for Prosperity have launched the Declaration Project, a nationwide effort to help Americans rediscover the principles that made this country exceptional. Dignity, freedom, opportunity, self-governance. 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
12: News this hour from Town Hall. I'm Ron Taylor. President Trump is once again trying to remove Federal Reserve Governor Lisa Cook.
13: Last year, President Trump accused Cook of mortgage fraud.
14: No, she seems to have had an infraction, and she can't have an infraction, especially that infraction, because she's in charge of, if you think about it, mortgages. And
13: Cook says the allegations are manufactured because she sets interest rates based only on what would best serve the American people. 2 months ago, the Supreme Court allowed Cook to retain her job, but Chief Justice John Roberts wrote in a footnote in his opinion, nothing forbids the president from trying to fire Cook again, as long as she is given proper notice and a chance to contest it. The president indicated after the opinion he would do just that. Ed Donahue, Washington.
12: The Senate has passed a punishing Russian sanctions bill that was a top priority for the late Senator Lindsey Graham. Senator Darlene Graham, sister of the late senator, urged colleagues to support the Russia sanctions bill he championed.
15: For more than 4 years, Putin has wreaked havoc on the lives of everyday people, kidnapping tens of thousands of Ukrainian children and committing unspeakable acts. The war against Ukraine is primarily funded by the revenue Russia rakes in from energy sales. Without these profits, the ability to fund the war would be crippled. This legislation hits Putin where it hurts.
12: The bill passed in the Senate 86-11. Republican Senator Bill Cassidy of Louisiana says he'll vote for Todd Blanche as Attorney General, likely paving the way for Blanche to be confirmed to lead President Trump's Justice Department. A federal appeals court has ruled that President Trump's administration must stop construction of the $400 million White House ballroom because Congress has not approved the project. News and analysis at townhall.com. I'm Ron Taylor.
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7: Couple of pretty disgusting stories as we head into the weekend with the Friday episode. Thanks for tuning in. God bless Mark Levin, the great one, who reacted to Lisa Murkowski's sanctimonious announcement that she will not vote to confirm Trump's pick for Attorney General Todd Blanche. She posted on social media, "I've had numerous productive meetings with him, and he came to Alaska, and he's capable, and he's a good man, but I can't vote for him because, you know, he's been part of the weaponization of the Justice Department under Trump." And here's the giveaway. She says, "The country needs an attorney general who will check the worst impulses of this administration." She's supposed to be a Republican senator who understands what the stakes are in America. She's against the Save America Act. She's against Todd Blanche. And Mark Levin, to his credit, great post. He writes, "Murkowski is so awful. She was first appointed to the Senate by her father. She's the biggest supporter of the NEA, the National Education Association, and the AFT, the American Federation of Teachers, in the Senate. And they reward her with big campaign bucks and manning the precincts throughout Alaska every election cycle on her behalf. She was involved in changing Alaska's primary voting system to where it is now similar to California's jungle election system." That would be that stupid ranked choice voting system the Democrats love. Murkowski did that, Mark says, because she would be she knew she'd be defeated in a Republican primary. She can't win in a normal primary. The list goes on and on. She is everything that is wrong with establishment Republicans. She's self-serving, she's self-promoting, and self-righteous. Hey, Alaska voters, are you going to continue to put up with this? If you don't flood the polls with votes for to get this awful, awful senator out, shame on you. Because you're a laughingstock. She's a national embarrassment. Don't pretend to be a Republican when you're not. She's disgusting. Trump, of course, has gone after her and said a bunch of stuff. I'm not gonna bog down with this. But I am intrigued, and the reason I'm looking forward to interviewing Congressman Ralph Norman later this hour. You know, Lindsey Graham has an unexpected heart attack and dies while in office, and his young sister, Darlene Graham Nordone, is apparently the heir apparent. Trump has endorsed her. Governor McMaster has endorsed her. They want her to be the full-time replacement for her brother. And, of course, South Carolinians don't know anything about her. She's never been in public office. She's not a politician. She's never had a track record of any kind other than her life as, you know, an official who has helped the disabled. She has helped the blind. She sounds like a very nice lady. But is she going to be another Lisa Murkowski? How do you know? How would you know? She's not given many interviews. She's not, I mean, it's a really odd situation. And Ralph Norman, who seems to be her primary opponent, at least if the polls are to be believed, he has a very solid track record. This guy's a rock-solid conservative. I think South Carolinians and Americans are going to know what they would get from him as a U.S. senator. Now, you know, he's got some obstacles to overcome as well. There's a lot of people who are saying, well, he's in his early 70s. Have you seen the guy? He's in great shape. Anybody complain about Trump's age at 80? No, not normal people. Anyway, the reason I'm excited about talking to him is because the Lisa Murkowski situation reminds me a little bit of what's going on in South Carolina. Darlene Graham Nordone would essentially be appointed by Governor McMaster and President Trump. Lisa Murkowski was first appointed to the Senate by her father. There's a parallel there. There's a connection. And I truly believe that Americans should be able to know somebody's track record. This ain't, to quote Mitt Romney, politics ain't beanbag. This is not for the faint of heart. We've got, the stakes here in America are high. And Lisa Murkowski is an example of what can go wrong with a Republican senator who pretends to be something she's not. She is not a conservative. She does not put America first. She does not care about the constituents of Alaska. She is a bought and paid for shill for the Democrat machine. Lisa Murkowski, this disgraceful senator from Alaska, hates Trump with such intensity that she wants to destroy his agenda. I don't know that Darlene Graham Nordone is the same, but how do we not know, since we don't know? We've invited her, by the way, on the show, and of course we haven't gotten much of a response. Love to interview her, like to ask her, like to find out how she'd vote on a whole host of things. But the bottom line is, we're not at a place in America's history where we can afford to have people appointed to a job like a U.S. senator. With Lisa Murkowski's opposition to Todd Blanche, that nomination might now stall. Now I guess it comes down to Cassidy. And Cassidy doesn't like Trump either. And they may not have the votes to get Todd Blanche confirmed. Now, you already know what I'm going to say about Democrats and Republicans. Democrats never act this way. Democrats always circle the wagons. They're always unified. But we've got a lot of terrible Republicans who continue to let America down. Our number is 800-655-MIKE. Happy Friday. It's a good. It's been a good week. We've got a lot of good stuff. Senator Cassidy is about to announce his decision on Todd Blanche. We'll let you know as soon as we know you will. I expect he'll oppose him too. I don't know. Cassidy, for his part, another guy that has tangled with President Trump, and they think they're enacting their revenge. Lisa Murkowski, Mitch McConnell, all the rest of the never-Trumpers, they think they can enact their revenge over what President Trump has created. He created a movement that they hate. He has blown up the Republican Party as we've known it. And they hate him for it, and they're going to do everything they can to take him down. And frankly, that's why I'm very skeptical of my beloved South Carolina putting a woman who we know really nothing about into a crucial Senate seat. Now, I could be wrong on this. I've got very dear friends in South Carolina who are enthusiastically supporting her. They like her. They think she's going to carry on Lindsey's legacy. They think she's going to focus on affordability because she says she is. And they're all on board. This is what voters get to do. Next week, they're going to decide. And then there could likely be a runoff to decide who gets that seat later in the month. But give me your reaction to all of it. Lisa Murkowski, South Carolina, Ralph Norman. Let's dive into it together. 800-655-MIKE. 800-655-6453. One number does it all. 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
0: Okay, it was just announced that outgoing Louisiana Senator Bill Cassidy, who hates Trump, is going to announce his decision, his pivotal decision about Todd Blanche as Attorney General in 20 minutes. So this hour, we should find out. And of course, if he's a no, Todd Blanche is essentially dead in the water, thanks to Lisa Murkowski. And there is no way Cassidy is going to support Trump's AG pick. Trump, of course, they primaried him. Cassidy's out. He's like the Tom Tillis of Louisiana. These are lame duck, bitter. John Cornyn's another one. They were primaried because they didn't listen to their constituents. And they decided to go rogue because they hate Trump. And we all know what Trump derangement syndrome does to people. It is inconceivable, to me anyway, that Bill Cassidy is going to support Todd Blanche. He hates Trump. Every chance he gets, he attacks Trump over the way Trump is conducting his presidency. And that is a mutual feeling. Trump endorsed Julia Letlow, and bye-bye, Bill Cassidy. So, this is what we're stuck with. We'll find out. Boy, would I love to be pleasantly surprised. It's going to be a busy breaking news hour, because after we find out about Todd Blanche, then we'll talk to Congressman Ralph Norman, who seems to be neck and neck in the polls with Darlene Graham Nordone, the Trump-endorsed replacement to Lindsey Graham. Jeff's in Illinois. Hey, Jeff, you're on the Mike Gallagher Show. How are you, sir?
9: Good afternoon. Good morning. Real quick.
0: Good evening.
9: It's not Jeff in Illinois anymore. It's Jeff in Plano, Texas. You and I spoke, believe it or not, 10 years ago when the Cubs were going to the World Series.
0: Wow.
9: And I jumped off that sinking ship, and my wife and kids, and we moved down here to Plano, Texas, and we're loving it.
0: How much do you love Plano? Plano's a great place to live. Congratulations, Jeff. Good for you. I'm happy for you.
9: Thank you. Just got voted the second safest city in the country.
0: I know. It's a great town. Plano's a great city. And look at your story, similar to so many others, Jeff. You fled the sinking ship of Chicagoland. You said, I'm sorry, can't do it anymore. Just like so many people are fleeing New York, fleeing these Democrat-run cities. You and your family said, enough is enough.
9: Yes, sir. Yes, sir.
0: Okay.
9: I was telling your call screener, I know you're under time, I was telling your call screener that everything that's going on with the Senate and these people, Murkowski, who's, we know she is awful, Rhino, but it's almost akin to a mother getting back at the father by telling the kid that he can't play Little League. And the kid in this scenario is the United States. Mm-hmm. So what's good for the kid, learning, playing baseball and everything else like that. But just to get back at the father, the mom's not going to sign the waiver so the kid can play ball.
0: It's a great analogy. It's a great analogy because often in contentious divorces, the kids are the last thing that either of the parents care about. It's like the last thing that's concerned is what's in the best interest of the child. Well, it's the same with Lisa Murkowski or any of these other rhinos. They don't care about the citizens of the United States. They really don't. They don't care about the country. They're egomaniacs. They are people who are so narcissistic that all they care about is their own little temper tantrums and getting their way and enacting their revenge if they're mad at somebody like Donald Trump or the MAGA movement. And remember, as I've said for years, they don't hate him. They hate us. They hate anybody who supports an America First agenda. They hate anybody who wants a secure border and support for law enforcement and appreciation for the military. That's all that it's about. It's shocking. We're going to find out. We're minutes away from seeing if Senator Bill Cassidy, the lame duck Louisiana senator, will support or reject Todd Blanche to be Attorney General. 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
1: I just saw something online that was so powerful. I want to share it with you. We need to stay in a prayerful mood. We got a lot of things. We have a lot of challenges, but a lot of goodness, a lot of great things. Our July Food for the Poor campaign, we raised collectively all the Salem shows together almost $200,000. I think it was $175,000. And as usual, this show led the way. So proud of this audience and so grateful that you stepped up to the tune of about, I think, $65,000 or $70,000. Our goal was $46,000. There is just never, no audience in America touches this one. You're generous, you're feisty, you're gracious, you're prayerful, and you've been so supportive in our decision to start a daily prayer on the Mike Gallagher Show. I want to share the prayer with you in a minute, and I also want to read to you something I saw online that I think is going to really make you think about the things that matter in America. Americans for Prosperity is part of our show. They are one of our sponsors. They've got a project underway that I really, really appreciate. It's called the Declaration Project. It's a nationwide effort to help Americans rediscover the principles that made this country exceptional. When's the last time you read the Declaration of Independence? What's it take, 6, 7, 8 minutes? The Declaration reminds us that all men are created equal, that our rights come from our Creator, and government derives its just powers from the consent of the governed. These truths aren't just museum pieces. They're the foundation of American liberty. I invite you to read the Declaration aloud. Get your kids involved, your family, your grandkids, and then talk with each other about what those words ask of us today. This is a perfect time to reconnect with the document that started it all, the Declaration of Independence. That's why AFP is leading the charge to secure our founding principles for the next 250 years. 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We are evidently minutes away from finding out if Senator Bill Cassidy is going to join his fellow Rhino, Lisa Murkowski, in voting against Todd Blanche, which will essentially doom Blanche's appointment to become Attorney General. A text from New Jersey asks, why focus on Lisa Murkowski and Bill Cassidy, Mike? Why are you letting Susan Collins off the hook? You want to know why? Save America Act. She changed her mind, and she has acknowledged and clarified that she would support the Save America Act. That's a big deal. Of course, she is a very moderate Republican in very moderate Maine. Of course, she's not a conservative, but that should carry a lot of weight with the American people, that she is willing to buck the trend of these establishment rhinos opposing the Save America Act, going down the John Thune path. It's ridiculous. It's beyond ridiculous. Let me share with you what I just read. We're standing by for the Bill Cassidy decision, and then we're going to be joined by, I believe we've got Congressman Ralph Norman working on getting that connection now, and being joined by Congressman Norman of South Carolina to lay out why he wants to be the next senator in the Palmetto State. But listen to this. I just came across some random site that showed a picture of Steve Jobs. A billionaire died at age 56 from pancreatic cancer. His last words give us pause for thought. In the end, money is just a part of the life I'd grown accustomed to. But now, lying in bed with this illness and looking back on my life, I realize that all the fame and wealth I accumulated means nothing in the face of death. The post goes on to say, take care of yourself and treat others with respect. The older we get, the more we realize that a $30 watch and a $3,000 watch tell the same time. A $30 wallet and a $300 wallet hold the very same amount of money. Whether we drive a $150,000 car or a $30,000 car, the road is the same and we all arrive at the same place. Whether we live in a 900 square foot house or a 5,000 square foot house, we are equally alone. True happiness comes from within, not from things. Whether you fly first class or economy, and the plane crashes, you fall either way. So remember this. When you have friends or someone to talk to, that's true happiness. There are five truths to remember, this anonymous essay says. Don't teach your children to chase money. Teach them to seek happiness. Then they will understand the value of things, not their price. Eat your food as if it were medicine. Or one day, you'll have to eat medicine as if it were food. People who truly love you won't abandon you, even if they have every reason to. They'll always find a reason to stay. There is a big difference between being human and being kind. And finally, if you want to go fast, go alone. But if you want to go far, go together. Gosh, I love that so much. I appreciate that. I want to share it with you. I also want to share our daily prayer. Heavenly Father, we come before you with humble hearts, asking for your mercy and your peace in this uncertain hour. We lift up the leaders of our nation and leaders around the world. Grant them wisdom beyond their own understanding, courage to do what is right, and discernment that may prevent needless suffering. Guide every decision with justice, restraint, and a desire for peace. Lord, we pray for the brave men and women of our military and for our police officers, firefighters, paramedics, and all first responders. Surround them with your protection, Lord. 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Comfort their families and bring them safely home. We ask you to watch over our country. Unite us in purpose, calm our fears, and remind us that our ultimate hope is found in you and you alone. May your peace rule in our hearts. May your truth guide our nation, and may your hand of protection rest upon America. In the name of Jesus, we pray. Amen. Stick around. We'll get that decision from Senator Bill Cassidy next as we roll along here on the Mike Gallagher Show.
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3: 15 minutes before the hour. All right, Bill Cassidy announcing his Blanche decision. I don't know that we can even play the sot. I guess we probably should, guys, but we could announce it. I'm sure. I mean, standing there slump-shouldered, looking down. The guy loathes President Trump. It isn't worthy of even carrying the actual announcement, because I know what it'll be. There is just no way he's going to suddenly buck the bitter, outgoing, the kids use the phrase butthurt nature of the John Cornyns and the Tom Tillises and the Bill Cassidys. These are people that the voters rejected because of their staunch opposition to the Trump agenda. So he's going to carry on, I'm sure, about all the reasons why Todd Blanche shouldn't be confirmed as the Attorney General. He's all about the anti-weaponization slush fund. So he's going to vote no. I'll make it official here in just a moment, but don't hold your breath. There won't be any surprise. He will disappoint, just as expected. I do want to share with you the words of a inspirational Republican, an actual Republican, a real conservative, Sarah Huckabee Sanders, the governor of Arkansas. She was on Fox News yesterday. Incidentally, Congressman Ralph Norman running a little bit late. We're going to get him on, but he's going to be a few minutes late. So stay tuned. We're going to get the good congressman from South Carolina on the show. He had another engagement that went a little bit long, so we'll get him on very shortly, I promise. So don't touch that dial. And also check out what Sarah Huckabee Sanders has said. What she says about what we're facing right now in America with these radical, rabid, awful leftists hijacking the Democrat Party. She's right. I say this all the time. It's no longer about right versus left. Those days, sadly, in America are gone.
4: You know, I've said it before, I'll say it again. It's no longer about right versus left. It's about normal versus crazy. And right now we are seeing the crazy side take over the Democrat Party. As much as I hate to see these ideas gain steam, I think it is good for us to draw the contrast as we head into the midterm elections. The other side wants to promote socialism, while our side wants to promote and protect freedom. We want to see what this country was founded on. The reason America is great, the reason people literally risk their lives to come to this country, is because we're the freest country in the world, and they want to take that away. They want to ruin everything that is special and unique and different about America and crush our country.
3: She's so right. And I would also add, good versus evil. I think Americans relate to the ongoing spiritual warfare of good versus evil. I mean, you look at some of the comments of these

0: prominent Democrat socialists these days. This is real evil stuff. This podcaster, this piker character, calling for the death, the murder of Rick Scott, calling for the murder of billionaires, calling for the murder, the deaths of... Look at New York. Look, they did it. Look at what they did. Look at Charlie Kirk. They did it. They believe them when they say, we want to kill our ideological opponents, because they're doing it. Just ask the families of Charlie Kirk or the United Healthcare CEO. So continue to pray, continue to lean in. Don't forget the power of laughter. I want to share this video with you as we're waiting. Again, Cassidy is droning on and on, and I'm so glad I made an editorial decision not to actually carry his stupid speech, because he's babbling on about, he's leading up to the decision, hasn't quite gotten there yet. So once he makes once he announces it, we'll share it with you, because, and I know it's a no. I know he's gonna vote against him. But before we do that, let's dive in and give you a little laugh. Picture this. This is AI. Zohran Mamdani's driving an SUV. Now, first of all, that's how you know it's AI, because he isn't driving anywhere. He gets driven around, believe me, with lots of police bodyguards. Some socialist, right? But he's living in Gracie Mansion, getting all the best protection that the NYPD and all those service professionals can give him. So he's not driving an SUV going to McDonald's. I frankly doubt that he goes to McDonald's either, but that's another story. Here's Trump in the AI version with J.D. Vance working the drive-through window. And wait, hang on. Hold on. Stop. Stop the presses. Are you kidding me? Holy cow. All right. I love being wrong. Cassidy voted yes. Cassidy has voted yes on the Todd Blanche nomination. Praise God. Miracles can happen. Pigs can fly. Birds and fish living together in happiness. Wow. Look, I'm not often this wrong, but when I'm wrong about something like this, I'm delighted. It's official. Senator Cassidy has voted yes, humiliating Lisa Murkowski and breaking ranks with his fellow rhinos and supporting Todd Blanche, who will now likely become confirmed as America's next attorney general. Have I told you how much I like this Senator Cassidy guy? Look, he's got a lot going for him. He has a lot of really positive attributes. I mean, he's okay. So he hates Trump, but that's all right. We can forgive him, right? He's got a lot. Guy was wearing a good looking tie today. That tie that he had on today on Capitol Hill. good for him. Wow. That's a big, big relief. That's huge news. Cassidy supporting Todd Blanche to be attorney general. Wow. All right. So let's, with that lightness in our heart right now and that out of the way, here's this great AI video. Again, if you're not watching Salem News Channel, visualize it. Zohran the Destroyer decides to drive up to the drive-through at the fast food place that is being manned by President Trump and Vice President J.D. Vance.
1: What would you like today?
2: Hi, can I get a double cheeseburger and a large fry?
1: Sure, I'll need your ID, please.
2: Sorry, I left it at home, but I'm the mayor of New York City.
1: Sir, anyone can say that.
2: Everyone knows who I am.
1: Recognition isn't verification.
2: This is absurd for a burger.
1: No ID, no food.
3: Hurry up, you fat ass!
0: And there's Trump with the McDonald's outfit on, like he did that famous day that probably helped get him elected. And JD next to him, they're both laughing with, and they've got the earpieces on. You know how the fast food workers wear those earpieces? They communicate to people, and they're just cracking up. Hey, Zohran, we need your ID. Of course, referring to the fact that Zohran is such a hypocrite that his grocery stores run by the government in New York require ID in order to get the discounted groceries, but of course they don't dare expect an ID to be presented to go vote. Hey, you want to see that clip? We'll share it with you on the text line. Just text the keyword PINKO, P-I-N-K-O. Text PINKO to 800-655-MIKE, and we'll send you back the link with that video that shows a very funny exchange between a mythical AI version of Zoran the Destroyer, Mamdani, and President Trump and Vice President Vance at the AI drive-thru. Just text the keyword PINKO to 800-655-MIKE, and we'll send you back the link. Gosh, what a powerful, powerful speech from Senator Cassidy. Gosh, what a towering figure of the Senate. They just really just made my day. I'm good for him. God bless him. God bless him. Cheryl's in Illinois. Hey, Cheryl, how are you?
4: This is so big. Ever since you started praying, I leaped in my heart. I was so happy for you. And now you're making an effect on the whole United States and then some. Thank you so much, Mike. My name is Cheryl Lynn. I love you. I want the best for you. Keep going. Bye.
0: You're the best. I love you, Cheryl. Thank you, Cheryl Lynn. Well, you made my day. A lot of people reacted very favorably to the daily prayer. And look, I've got my buddy, my podcast partner, Mark Davis, to thank for that. He started it. M&M Extra, wherever you get your podcasts. All right. He was running a little late, but we've got him, I think, ready to go. Very next, first thing we're going to do is talk to Congressman Ralph Norman, who is a candidate in South Carolina to replace the Lindsey Graham seat. Also, a battle about the cost of a $20 burrito. Is that smart or a distraction? And the M&M experience with Mark Davis. 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
9: News this hour from Town Hall, I'm Ron Taylor. The Senate moves to confirm a host of federal nominations, including some long-awaited agency administrations.
10: The Senate on Friday approved a flurry of nominees, more than 70 officials, including Cameron Hamilton, to head the Federal Emergency Management Agency. Hamilton is returning to shepherd an overhaul, despite being fired as acting administrator last year after publicly opposing FEMA's elimination. David Cummins was confirmed as the head of the Transportation Safety Administration. Cummins was an executive at a firm with contracts to run air traffic control towers. The Senate also confirmed David Perez to be the next U.S. ambassador to Brazil. He's a former speaker of Florida's House of Representatives. Perez's approval from Brazil has been delayed amid a war of words and diplomatic visa withdrawals in the run-up to Brazil's elections in October. I'm Jennifer King.
9: There are new details of a deadly shooting in Idaho at an In-N-Out restaurant, including chilling video of the shooting.
11: It shows one of three victims was killed when the gunman fired through a drive-up window before shooting more people outside the restaurant.
12: What happened here was violent, frightening, and deeply traumatic.
11: Twin Falls Police Chief Matthew Hicks says they're still searching for a motive.
12: Families in this area, what should have been a normal Saturday afternoon, dealt with the worst thing imaginable. Confronted with chaos, fear, and now loss.
11: When the gunman headed to a trail, he came across two people, including one with his hands in the air talking to him. He distracted the gunman from possibly pursuing others on the trail. The gunman subsequently killed himself as police closed in. I'm Ed Donahue.
9: The Trump administration is moving ahead with its efforts to fire Federal Reserve Governor Lisa Cook, who, months after the Supreme Court allowed her a retainer job, while she fights the president's effort to terminate her over mortgage fraud allegations that she's denied. The justices, in a decision in June, now who was nominated to the Federal Board of Governors by President Biden, said she could remain as long as the lawsuit prevails. More at Town Hall.
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19: This is Hugh Hewitt for TownHall.com. Reliable reports from a variety of sources confirm President Trump had ordered a major escalation of combat with Iran for this past weekend, only to call it off Saturday night. President Trump knows the Islamic Revolutionary Guard Corps lies and that they cheat. There's no reason to believe that they'll not lie and cheat again. It is who they have always been. Since the revolution in 1979, the Iranian regime's negotiators have fooled both Presidents Carter and Obama in comprehensive fashion. Other presidents to some degree, but they have never fooled Donald Trump. Until this past weekend, at least. Can we still pull a win out against the terrorist regime in Tehran? Yes. But only the president can do that. Not our allies, not his advisors, certainly not the legacy media. President Trump has been surprising and indeed startling his critics for nearly a dozen years in politics. I'm hoping he has at least one more huge surprise in store. 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

0: Morning glory and evening grace, America. I'm Hugh Hewitt. That music means it's time for the Hillsdale Dialogue. Dr. Larry Arnn is with me, and we are covering this book, of course. We're back in Winston Churchill's The Finest Hour, Volume 2 of his six-volume World War II memoir, and this is the critical year. This is 1940 to 1941, The Finest Hour of Great Britain. And Dr. Arnn, early on, he writes a letter to Ismay, and you might want to put a word in about Ismay at this point. June 4th, 1940, things are bleak, and Churchill writes, "An effort must be made to shake off the mental and moral prostration to the will and initiative from which we suffer." What's he talking about, and how do you do that?
1: That's a great theme with Churchill. If you go to the Federalist Papers, the chapters on the papers on the executive branch are written by Alexander Hamilton. And the point is, the word execution is cognate with the word executive, right? In other words, get it done. And that's a great theme with Churchill. When Churchill became prime minister in May, his first speech, which we read, Blood, Toil, Tears, and Sweat, was very inspiriting. And then the guys who were working for, he had written a letter during the Twilight War between September 1939 and May 1940. He'd written a letter to the foreign minister, Lord Halifax, and it runs, "The days are full of agreeable work. And at the end of each one, not very much has been done." He said, "We have to live under conditions of stress of soul that rivals that of the soldiers in the field." So Churchill thought like that. This is war. After Churchill was prime minister for about 3 weeks, all his private secretaries who became devoted to him were Chamberlain men. He didn't fire any of them. And they, after about 3 weeks, their diaries started showing things like, oh, I see, this is how you go about fighting a war. And so Churchill's trying to stir them up. Get going. Let's do it. You may like or not like Donald Trump, but there isn't any doubt that he has an executive temper, and he's pushing all the time, and he's not very restrained in how he goes about it. I praised Lindsey Graham earlier for being unpredictable sometimes. Well, that's another feature of the executive. So this letter is very characteristic of Churchill.
0: You just reminded me. I read a column last week for the D.C. Examiner. That primarily, 9/10 of it was about Lord Palmerston, and part of it was drawn, I don't know if you read that six-volume history of England, but volume 5 is about Victoria's reign from Waterloo to her death in 1901. And in it, Lord Melbourne, Victoria's first prime minister, says there's no stopping Palmerston. He does what he wants, and he's just an energetic guy, and he needs a blockade of Greece. He orders the blockade of Greece, and he gives a five-hour speech on the Don Pacifico affair in the House of Commons, and he wins them over. That's the executive temperament, I think. Even though he's a legislator, he's a member of the House of Commons. Nevertheless, their ministers are either doers or they're watchers, and he was a doer. And he was the prime minister throughout our Civil War, which I did not realize until I dove deep into him for the purpose of this column. Are you an admirer of his?
1: Oh, yeah. Castlereagh and Canning and Palmerston are the makers of British foreign policy in its heyday, right, when Britain was the greatest power on earth. And you know, that began to develop with Queen Elizabeth in 1588. They beat the Spanish and French armada. But then, you know, by the 18th century, They're the man, right? They got this big navy, and they articulated the main elements of British foreign policy. Churchill repeats them beautifully in many places and tried to follow them all his life. And that is, we are independent of the continent, and we keep our independence. We take sides in continental disputes when they're important enough and threaten us. And we're always against the one that might dominate the continent. That means we only pick on the big boys. And that means if it's France or if it's Spain or if it's Germany, whoever it is, who threatens to dominate the continent. We're for the other guys. And those guys are the guys who articulated that. And it was in the bones of Winston Churchill.
0: After those three, Castlereagh, Canning, and Palmerston, there comes Disraeli and Salisbury. And they're in that line, and then Churchill kind of completes it. There are periods of weakness and periods where they don't repair their navy. And I'm reminded now with some of our strategic depth issues in the munitions stockpile of what happens when you have 4 or worse 8 years of a president who doesn't much care. And that's got a long tail that Donald Trump is working to overcome, but it's very much a long tail. The other thing that comes through is that Churchill is absolutely fixated on tanks. I mean, they're falling back across the channel. They've got to have airplanes, but he's pulling out memos that he wrote on tanks and landing craft for tanks from 1917. What was his filing system like? How did he even find this stuff?
1: I have carried his files around for hours with me. I can tell you in detail. I can tell you in detail how he did that. But, you know, first of all, he had a really great memory. And second of all, his themes are persistent through his life. He's the inventor of the tank. But if you want to know how to organize your files, there's, by the way, a tremendous correspondence in 1925 with a man named Sir Warren Fisher, who's the head of the British Civil Service, big-time distinguished bureaucrat, Sir Warren Fisher. Churchill did not become a sir until decades later. Churchill is Chancellor of the Exchequer. And Fisher sends Churchill a snippy note about how ministers of the crown probably shouldn't have time about how to organize files. Churchill had sent him a note, how to organize the files. And Churchill gave him a tremendous response in which he includes for the first time the phrase, no longer civil, no longer servants.
0: Ha!
1: Isn't that good? But here's how he did it. If you open a Churchill file in the Churchill filing cabinets, which is what Martin Gilbert had in the bottom of the Bodleian Library that I used to work in, first of all, the cabinets are arranged thematically, and then the drawers are arranged thematically. So his bank accounts are in one, and this book is in another. And then the folders, each one of them is in reverse chronological order. And the exterior folder, and in each document in it, there's a hole punch, a little round hole in the upper left corner, and then he takes one of those little ribbons with kind of a string with a metal thing on each end, and he feeds it through so that you can remove a document if you want to, but they're fixed in place, and when you open it, the most recent thing is on top. And that means that because Martin Gilbert wanted to write everything in chronological order, whereas, and that's the opposite, by the way, from work, because when you're doing work, you know everything you know right now and a lot about the past for each issue, and so you start with the current stuff, right? Whereas if you're writing history, you have to pretend that you don't know everything you know right now, so you start at the back, and then you can be closer to these actual situation we're in, which is we don't know tomorrow.
0: And all I can tell you is if you stick with the Hillsdale Dialogues, you will know more about tomorrow than you otherwise would. You can never have perfect certainty, but if you learn from the past, you'll go forward. I'll be right back with Dr. Arndt. I do want to remind everyone, this is the volume we are using. This is Winston Churchill, The Finest Hour. The page references I'm giving to you in The Finest Hour come from this more recent paperback edition. I find it easier to carry on planes with me. I find it easier to annotate. I find it easier just generally to use whenever I'm out and about. So if you want to keep up with Dr. Arndt and I, it's the second volume in a 6-volume set. Now, it's more expensive, like $40, than the millions of used copies of the hardbound edition. So I don't want to tell you not to get the hardbound edition if it's cheaper, but this one is just a lot more supple, much more easier to annotate, much more easy to keep track of, And when you do it, you also are able to follow my page references with Dr. Arndt. I'll be right back with Dr. Arndt. One more reminder, all of the Hillsdale Dialogues are included over at hillsdale.edu, and there are hundreds of them dating back to Homer. There's also a brand new Hillsdale course on the Odyssey, which I'll tell you a little bit about coming up in a little bit. Don't go anywhere. Dr. Arndt will be right back as we continue our conversation on Winston Churchill and the Second World War right here on the Hillsdale Dialogue on the Hugh Hewitt Show.
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6: Here's something most people don't know. When Warren Buffett was just 13 years old, he didn't put his money into a savings account. 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Today, that $114 would be worth over $15 million. And it wasn't a risky trade. 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

0: Welcome back, America. Sometimes there are things that come up on my outline that I didn't anticipate. And I didn't anticipate the geography of Oxford University. I've only been there, I guess I've been there three times. And Dr. Arndt just said something in the last segment that made me wonder about it, Dr. Arndt. Sir Martin Gilbert get command of the bottle and basement? Because that is one of the world's preeminent libraries. You can't miss it if you visit Oxford. I've been there a few times. You can't miss it, but I imagine that that real estate is precious.
1: Well, it was, so the Bodleian Library has three main buildings, and they're connected by, and all three buildings, the new library is where this was. It's across the street, and then the main Bodleian Library, and then next to it is a big round building called Radcliffe Camera. And all three of those buildings go three floors up in their reading rooms, and they all three go three floors down, and they're the stacks. And so they're in the basement, right? You go down underground. And those three floors, those three buildings, are all connected underground. They're not connected. You have to go outside to traverse between them in the reading room levels. So anyway, you go to the new library and you have a pass, you have a key, and you get in the elevator. It's an old-timey elevator with one of those things that you swing across, you know, to kind of a cage to close yourself in. And you go down to the very bottom floor, and you're three floors below ground now. And you get off the elevator and you walk about 30 feet, and there's an opening in the stacks, and Winston Churchill's filing cabinets are arranged in a U. And, of course, he wrote an essay on the filing cabinet. You know, what kind of filing cabinet should you have? Fireproof. So heavy that it takes two strong men to move them. Because then they can't be stolen. Very solid, right? The ones by Mrs. Chubb are the best, he writes. And his are all Chubb filing cabinets. So you go down there, and in this U, in between these wings of filing cabinets, there's a crappy wooden table and a hard wooden chair. That's all the furniture down there. And I have sat in there for hours and hours and hours. And
0: well, that's how a young scholar becomes a preeminent scholar. Let me talk about this chapter 12, though. It is full of memos about minutiae, about landing craft. Now, we went through this in 1942, 43. I remember from researching an Eisenhower book decades ago that this was a real knotty problem for America, and it required that fellow down in New Orleans that Stephen Ambrose found. That's why the World War II Museum is there, because he invented our landing craft. But Churchill was thinking about it from the beginning, and this whole chapter is full of minutiae about minutiae. I don't know how he had this capacity to write these things, and I am astonished.
1: Well, so you have to relate the two things that are going on, and they're sort of a mixture of the human capacity of prudence. Half of these memos are about how do we keep these guys from coming ashore, right? Because they may invade us and take London this month, right? They're worried about that, right? And we, and for a while, they had an unarmed army. Most of the ones who got back, 350,000 who got back from Dunkirk, most of them didn't get back even with their rifles, and the artillery was all gone. They got a big shipment of rifles first from us, and they started arming their main army, and then pretty soon they had a million-man home guard. So he's worried about that, right? And there's memos going out about that. And at the same time, in alternation, how are we going to invade Germany and kill Adolf Hitler? And you see, both problems are present. And if you that thing you read to Ismay, who was a very close associate of Churchill's, a senior general, close to him all the war, worked beside him all the war, and was eventually the first head of NATO in 1945, 46. We have to work urgently, and solving the problem today, how we go about that will be affected by what the next problem is going to be. And the first problem is to save us, and the second problem is to kill Hitler. And pretty soon he's thinking about the third problem, which is, what's the world going to be like after we've done that? And Churchill had those dimensions going on all the time.
0: Now, I had suggested in my notes that I sent you that you read the two paragraphs on page 226 and 227 that begin, "The buoyant and imperturbable temper of Britain, which I had the honor to express, may well have turned the scale." I don't know if you looked those up or if your book was as accessible as the paperback edition.
1: I got them here. Yeah.
0: Okay,
1: and
0: run with that.
1: I will read it. Let me make a point. First of all, I knew a lot of people when I was in England from 77 to 80 and on beyond. They're all dead now, but people who lived through these years, my wife's family, her father and her mother. And it's amazing how often they regard this time in their lives of this maximum danger as the greatest time in their lives. Churchill writes, "The buoyant and imperturbable temper of Britain, which I had the honor to express, may well have turned the scale."
0: I got to pause right there, Dr. Arndt, and we'll be back and pick up on that. I do want to tell you a very quick story, America. Fetching Mrs. Hewitt was able, because of the Navy League, which we support, to go on an overnighter on an aircraft carrier and spent the night at sea. I think it was on the Lincoln. I think it was on the Lincoln. In any event, she and her friends went out for a night, and they had dinner with the officers in the officers' mess, and the chaplain was there, and they'd been so impressed with every sailor. There are 5,000 sailors on an aircraft carrier. And my wife asked the chaplain, "How do they like it?" And he said, "Oh, they do nothing but complain. They complain about everything, the food, how long they are between ports. They complain. It's my job is to listen to complaints in council." And then we have reunions every 5, 10, 15 years where old sailors are invited back. And Fetching Monsieur tells me, the chaplain says, "And when they come back, they always say, those are the best years of our lives when we were on this ship. It was wonderful." And so I think that continues on. More on that when we return. 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

0: With SRN News, I'm Ron Taylor. The Senate has confirmed Cameron Hilton as the head of the embattled Federal Emergency Management Agency. Hamilton was among 74 nominations approved by the Senate yesterday. The former Navy SEAL is returning to the agency he briefly led last year. A federal appeals court has ruled that President Trump's administration must stop construction of the $400 million White House ballroom because Congress has not approved the project. Trump blasted the decision Friday as unjust while vowing to appeal it to the Supreme Court. Surveillance video showing a gunman at an In-N-Out Burger in Idaho killing one of three victims by firing through a drive-up window before shooting more people outside the fast food chain restaurant. Police in Twin Falls said at a news conference yesterday that they still don't have a motive for the shooting last Saturday. Video shows Williams walking up to the drive-through window four times and firing shots. Two people died after being shot outside the restaurant. This is SR.
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8: Welcome back, America. I'm Hugh Hewitt, talking with Dr. Larry Hahn, president of Hillsdale College, all things Hillsdale at hillsdale.edu. We were talking about Churchill in his finest hour, Dr. Hahn. What were you going to say?
9: I'll make a point. I had a little to do with Darkest Hour, the movie where Gary Oldman got an Academy Award, and it's about this time in 1940, and they contrive they contrive him to go down in the subway, and various people talk to him and suggest things that later recur in his speeches. And I talked to the VPs at Focus Features. I saw a preview of it in New York. They want to talk to me. And they said, what do you think? They were trying to decide whether to promote the movie for an early dinner, for an Academy Award. I had an early dinner. And I said, it's great. And they said, did Churchill go down in the subway? And I said, on that day. And they said, yes. And I said, no, he did not. And they said, how do you know? And I said, we know everything he did that day. You can account for everything. And he said, but you still say it's great. And the reason is, he wrote in a different passage in the first volume, in this volume actually, a related passage to this one, in which he said that he'd drive around the town and he'd see people with weary faces in the bus queues, and they'd notice him and their eyes would brighten up and they would give him the V sign. And he said, the British had become the lion, and I was called upon to give the roar. So I told that to the people at Focus Features and said, you see, all you've done is shown them giving him the words that he made so famous.
8: Yeah.
9: That's what he says here. I had the honor to express may have turned the scale. Here was this people who in the years before the war had gone to the extreme bounds of pacifism and improvidence, who had indulged in the sport of party politics, and who, though so weakly armed, had advanced lightheartedly into the center of European affairs. You see what he's saying?
8: Yep.
9: Remember, there's a kinship with George Washington there. You don't go making commitments that are beyond your power to perform, because that will get you in trouble. And he thought they were doing that in the 1930s, and they were making more commitments than they were building weapons. Advanced lightheartedly into the center of European affairs, now confronted with the reckoning alike of their virtuous impulses and neglectful arrangements. They were not even dismayed. They defied the conquerors of Europe. They seemed willing to have their island reduced to a shambles rather than give in. This would make a fine page in history, but there were other tales of this kind. Athens had been conquered by Sparta. The Carthaginians made a forlorn resistance to Rome. Not seldom in the annals of the past, and how much more often in tragedies never recorded or long forgotten, had brave, proud, easygoing states and even entire races been wiped out so that only their name or even no mention of them remains. See, Churchill is proud of the spirit, but he's aware of the danger. And that's what he'd been worrying about for a decade when others were improvident, he calls them. And that's why he's sitting in that chair in that day. He was proved right. Few British and very few foreigners understood the peculiar technical advantages of our insular position. See, we have that today, by the way. It is true that the oceans are not as wide as they used to be, but they're still there, and we should not ever give up the advantage of them. We have fighter aircraft in numbers on the American continent, and we went 40 years without that. And our strategic defenses are better and getting better, and we should remember that. Nor was it generally known, even in the irresolute years before the war, the essentials of sea and latterly air defense had been maintained. You see, in other words, we didn't abandon everything, thank God for it. He had something to do with that. It was nearly 1,000 years since Britain had seen the fires of a foreign camp on English soil. By the way, isn't that a good way to talk?
8: Yeah.
9: You might have just said, since Britain had been invaded, seen the fires of a foreign camp on English soil. At the summit of British resistance, everyone remained calm, content to set their lives upon the cast. In other words, risk everything. That this was our mood was gradually recognized by friends and foes throughout the whole world.
8: Throughout the whole world. Pause right there, Dr. Arne. We'll be right back with the Hillsdale Dialogue. Those were Churchill's words Dr. Arne was reading from Their Finest Hour, Volume 2 of his 6-volume World War II memoir. Stay tuned. The Hillsdale Dialogue continues next.
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8: 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Welcome back, America. I'm Hugh Hewitt. Doctor, you were talking about how the Brits survived, and they held on at the very moment of their greatest danger.
9: He presents in this chapter, by the way, some German memoranda discovered after the war, where the German military is commenting to Hitler, these guys are ready to fight.
8: Yep.
9: You know, that helped prevent the invasion. What was behind the mood? That could be settled only by brute force. So we're going to find out.
8: That's an amazing brace of paragraphs. And I don't know how long it took him to write it. I doubt anyone does. But he's channeling his 1940 persona.

0: and you know, the laws of nature and of nature's God, if you don't believe in those, you're an idiot. And it's hard for you to understand the basis of America.
1: Now I want to go to the practical.
0: So, yeah.
1: In this chapter, on July 19th, so we've gone a month and a half into preparing for what we'll talk about next week, the sea lion threat. He replaces General Ironside, who's got the best name in the book, with General Alan Brooke. This is an who had been stranded in Europe, and he was ordered to retreat. Why does that matter so much?
0: Well, Brooke was, you know, he was a tremendously effective man. Churchill's team, you know, there were some changes in it. And Churchill, you know, he very seldom, almost never, denounces anybody, even enemies, but certainly not people he worked with. But he got his team together, and they were good, right? And they were tight with each other. Brooke and Ismay and Jacob and Dill, those were Slim. Those were tremendous guys. There's down Whitehall, so Big Ben, picture that in your mind, and then there's a street that runs from Big Ben to Trafalgar Square, one of the most consequential streets in history, called Whitehall. And along the way in Whitehall, if you're walking away from Big Ben, over toward the right, there's a stand of three generals. And they are Slim, let me get remember who they are, Slim, Montgomery, and Brooke. And they're tremendous people, right? And they had a tremendous war record, and they fought.
1: Sort of like our MacArthur, our Marshall, and our Eisenhower?
0: That's right. Same
1: thing. Nimitz has got to be in there, too. I don't want to get the Navy mad at me.
0: Yeah, yeah. Well, Patton, you know, Patton. Got to include Patton. And, you know, those guys were good. And they one of the points, I Victor Hansen's very fine book, The Second World Wars, which might be the best book I've ever read on the subject, although Martin Gilbert wrote one, too. It's very good. He makes the point of how effective the British were. And that was possible because of the spirit in the people, and it was possible because of the tightness and skill of the leadership. They weren't quarreling with each other all the time. You know, they did quarrel, but the truth is, mostly what they did was work together. And Churchill was, you know, frustrating to Brooke, as Alan Brooke, who became Lord Alan Brooke, one word, because he kept him up at night, always giving him difficult orders. And sometimes he'd wear out and you know, say, gosh, leave us alone. We got a job to do here, right? And that's in his diaries, and those are published. And it makes it look like that this was a scene of regular conflict. Martin Gilbert always believed that those diaries, and you know, one can read the originals of the diaries, by the way, are distorted by Arthur Bryant, who edited them. Because the truth is, there are also men, and some of them are in the book, some of them are not, shining instances in the diary where he talks about how he just marvels at Churchill and how well he can think about how determined he is, about how far he can see, including the passage, "We cannot help, we could never win this war without him," he says. So it was a very tight bunch. And these snowflakes that we talked about before that Rumsfeld is always sending, they were important because, you know, if you send out 30 or 40 notes a day to people, which, you know, so, and they're degrade, and Churchill, they're grades of them, right? A lot of them are just, be thinking about this. This came up to me, this came up to my mind, be thinking about this. And that he had confidence in those people.
1: One example of that is in this chapter. He's thinking about artillery duels. It's sort of a premonition of drone warfare that we see today. He's thinking about long-range artillery duels between the Germans and the Brits over the Straits of Dover. And so he thinks, we've got to get the old decommissioned guns, 13.5-inch guns, from the Iron Duke, which is an old ship that doesn't sail anymore, but had big guns. And we got to put them on railway moorings and run them up and down the coast. That's not what normally one thinks about in a prime minister's job.
0: Yeah, he also begins the invention. Because, see, the tank and the landing ship for tanks and later

0: their infantry and the portable harbor, right? He's already thinking about that in this month, right, when he's getting ready for invasion. And so he, you know, eventually they built a harbor that they could float across the channel and make a way to get a lot of stuff ashore without a deep port. Well, he here in this chapter, he sends a memo out, be thinking about this. Get somebody thinking about it, right? And one of the things was he thought you could make them out of concrete and put floats on them, and then they could be places for people to live, too. And then you'd go and float them across the channel and then take the floats off, and they sink down to the surface, and you've got a fort. He's thinking like that.
1: Always thinking like that. Stay tuned, America. We'll continue to talk about Churchill with Dr. Larry Arnn on the Hillsdale Dialogue. 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
4: In 1796, George Washington made one of the most consequential decisions in American history. He chose not to seek a third term as president. So why does that matter? Because America was not built on permanent rulers. It was built on ordered liberty. Faith teaches that authority is a stewardship, not a possession. Leaders are accountable to God for how they use power. And why does that still matter today? Because republics survive when leaders respect limits and citizens defend them. Washington's lesson still stands. A republic is preserved when power has limits, and public service remains a duty to God and country, not a path to personal rule.
5: Hello, I'm David Jeremiah. As America celebrates 250 years, we would do well to remember that the strength of a nation is found not only in what it builds, but in what it remembers. And the greatest thing America must never forget is God. We have been blessed in remarkable ways, and those blessings should lead us not to pride, but to gratitude. Not to self-confidence, but to humble dependence upon the Lord. This is a time to renew our commitment to truth, faith, and character, and to pray that God in His mercy and grace would continue to guide and bless the United States of America.

0: Welcome back, America. I'm Hugh Hewitt, reminding you at the start of our last segment of this week's Hillsdale Dialogue, all things Hillsdale at hillsdale.edu, including a fabulous new course on The Odyssey, the movie that has swept America this summer. Hillsdale's got a 12-part absolutely for free. 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And if you've liked this conversation with Dr. Arne, you want to hear all the previous ones about the World War II memoirs, head over to hugh4hillsdale.com, hugh4hillsdale.com. You'll find all the Hillsdale dialogues right there. Dr. Arne. We're running low on time here for this week, and we'll come back to the invasion threat next week. But did you see the movie Pressure this summer with Brandon Fraser as Ike and Kay Summersby and the British Meteorology Corps and all that conversation about whether to go or not go on June 4th?
1: And I haven't watched it yet. I haven't watched it yet. I did have a talk with Tom Selleck. Let me drop a name here now. He listens to the show, and he's such a nice man. He narrates our recent movie. And he said, tell Hugh Hewitt to pay attention to the movie in which I play General Eisenhower.
0: Oh, okay. It's very... I will do that.
1: Yeah, you should watch that movie.
0: Brandon Fraser is not quite physically fit enough to be a persuasive Ike. Because those men, he does smoke enough to be a persuasive Ike. But I like the fact that the things you got to think about, and this is a theme that we'll extend into next week, if you're prepared to be invaded, you are then prepared to invade. Do you agree with that?
1: That's right. Isn't that something? Yeah. Yeah. If they look, we're afraid they're going to do this to us. If they can do this to us, it proves we can do this to them. And, you know, I think it's probably my favorite letter that Winston Churchill's wife wrote about Winston Churchill. Was when Churchill lost his job in 1916, in the middle of the First World War, Clementine wrote to the Prime Minister Asquith and urged him to keep Churchill in the government. And you'd want your wife to think of you this way. Only Winston has the deadliness to fight the Germans. And I think she was right about that.
0: And it proved it to be case. The closing line for this week, page 245. As the month of July and August passed without any disaster, we settled ourselves down with increasing assurance that we could make a long and hard fight. Next week, Dr. Arne and I are doing chapters 14 and 15 on the invasion problem and Operation Sea Lion. And boy, they are fascinating, so do not miss that. All things Hillsdale are collected at hillsdale.edu. And all of our prior dialogues, especially on the first book and a half of the World War II memoirs, are at hughforhillsdale.com. Thank you, Dr. Arne. Thank you, Harley and Adam. Thank you, Dwayne. I will talk to you all on the next Hugh Hewitt Show.

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5: News this hour from Town Hall. I'm Ron Taylor. The clock is ticking on Capitol Hill as senators look to wrap up a list of line items.
6: Before senators head home for the next 5 weeks, they're trying to get things done on Capitol Hill. One of the top priorities of the president, getting the Save America Act across the finish line. Also a top priority, getting Todd Blanche approved as Attorney General. Alaska's Lisa Murkowski saying she will not be voting for him, but Louisiana's Bill Cassidy says he is a yes. If confirmed, one of Blanche's first decisions will be whether to prosecute former NIH Director Anthony Fauci.
5: Correspondent Laura Winters. The Senate has passed a new Russian sanctions bill.
7: Minority Leader Chuck Schumer pointed out this is the work of the late Senator Lindsey Graham.
8: The Russian sanction bill will make it clear to Moscow that America will back Ukraine to the hilt.
7: Graham's sister, Darlene, now holds his seat in the Senate.
9: This legislation hits Putin where it hurts.
7: The bipartisan bill would penalize countries that continue to buy Russian oil, gas, and other exports to deprive President Vladimir Putin of revenues fueling the war. It comes after Ukrainian President Volodymyr Zelensky visited the Capitol hours after Lindsey Graham's funeral. Ed Donahue, Washington.
5: The Trump administration is moving ahead with its efforts to fire Federal Reserve Governor Lisa Cook 2 months after the Supreme Court allowed her to retain her job while she fights the president's effort to terminate her over mortgage fraud allegations that she has denied. The justices in June, who basically said that she could remain in her post as long as her lawsuit challenging her firing goes on. A federal appeals court has ruled that President Trump's administration must stop construction of the $400 million White House ballroom because Congress has not approved the project. Trump blasted the decision, appealing to the Supreme Court. More news at townhall.com.
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0: I don't think there is, Stuart. This is the key. Ron Johnson is correct to be alarmed at the 5-alarm fire. But I think most people go through the summer, they don't pay attention to deep blue congressional districts that, you know, let a crazy in here and there. AOC, not very smart, sort of ignorant on major issues. She showed that when she went to the Munich conference. But now they've let a half dozen in at once, and it's really Michigan that is the flare in the sky. El Said is a radical. I can't emphasize this enough. I think there are Democrats going to Rogers from Michigan to his website and donating because they realize their party cannot be held captive to Said and Piker. So that's the real 5-alarm. Socialism will not work. Americans are free market people. We want to start businesses. We want to succeed. Ron Johnson's a great, very successful businessman. People watching your show believe in free markets and in entrepreneurship and capitalism. But the Democrats have the problem. They've got the malignancy. They've got to cut it out. So Ron John is actually worried about what I'm worried about. We need a functioning Democratic Party. We've got to have two major parties that are, you know, center-left for the Democrats, center-right for the Republicans, and let them argue about marginal tax rates, but not about the fundamental values of America and the West. That shouldn't be up for grabs, but it is in Michigan. Welcome back, America. Morning glory and evening grace. I was with Stu Varney this morning. The day before, Ben Domenech was on with Stu Varney. I think Stu likes to get a little politics mixed in with the markets. Ben Domenech joins me now, opinion editor for the Daily Wire, Fox News contributor, host of the Big Ben podcast. Ben, how important is the Michigan Senate race where Abdul Al-Sayed is running with his ticket mate, Hassan Piker, whether it's official or not?
1: I think it's enormously important, Hugh, and I think that I heard your hit, but you rocked at that. So I apologize if you hear a little bit of disturbance in the background because we're headed to vacation, and that means that my six-month-old is waking up. The situation that I see in Michigan is one that really is a test for the Democratic Party. Are they going to accept this? Is this going to be the kind of thing that they just sort of say, we're going to listen to the Youngs despite all the different things that they are saying that are at odds with not just, you know, the historic American experience, but frankly, the historic Democratic experience. I mean, you know, within our lifetimes, we have had Democrats who were profound defenders of free markets and free trade and of, you know, an anti-communist approach to the world. Is that just all gone now? Is that just something that we're going to forget? Because it sure seems
0: I wonder if
1: like all of this is something that's in the past.
0: Well, the Hassan Piker angle interests me, Ben. He put him on like a Spidey suit for the primary. El Sayed did. Can he take him off now? And do enough Americans know who he is? Because for whatever it is, Twitch does not really cross the radar of people who are over 40. Does it matter that Hassan Piker is a bigot, a racist, an anti-Semite, and a radical?
1: I'm not sure that it does. And unfortunately, I think that we're going to have to deal with a situation where, you know, the vast majority of Americans do not know who this person is or why they should be opposed to what he believes. And unfortunately, that means that you're talking, you're explaining, and you're educating, and that means that you're losing. From my perspective, the problem that the Republicans face right now is that they do not understand how extreme these people truly are. They have, used all of these different radical elected candidates as, you know, a joke, as something that's, you know, sort of a sideline, something that we can, you know, talk about as being, you know, a court jester or something like that, as opposed to what they really are, which is a threat to our existence and our way of life. And that's something that I think is unfortunately going to be something that Republican candidates across the country are going to have to find a way to deal with. And I don't know that they have the language for it, Hugh. I really don't. I think that they have unfortunately they have undervalued the degree to which the left has completely absorbed and accepted these arguments from the young people in America in a way that that is perverting them toward an anti-capitalist, anti-American perspective. And I don't think that we have necessarily the vocabulary to battle it.
0: Now, Ben, you've picked up the utility of interviewing people at length. Do you think Hassan Piker could survive an interview? I mean, a serious interview.
1: have you asked him to come on your show?
0: No, I've got an FCC to worry about. I can't have him on the radio.
1: But no, of course I don't. I mean, I think that it's very clear that he wouldn't. And I think that, you know, whenever he goes on these rants that he does, you know, on Twitch streams and the like, it shows that he is just not prepared for that kind of conversation. But at the same time, you know, what can he do? He can spout all these different bullet points that speak to the priorities of young Americans in ways that, make it seem like he is offering them an answer. That answer is not real. It's a lie. It's, you know, divorced from the actual way that that American politics and that markets work. But he is able to sell it to them, and he's going to continue to sell it to them until we have someone who is willing to stand up and actually take him on at his face. And, you know, I don't know that that's the kind of thing that's going to happen. I think that what we're going to live with here for the next couple of months going into this midterm election is a bunch of people who have lied to these youngsters about this is why the economy is not working for you. This is why, you know, you can blame the capitalists, the billionaires, the Jews, you know, have your pick. That's the thing that I think they're going to continue to do.
0: Okay, you got 10 minutes to advise Mike Rogers on how to run his campaign. What's your advice?
1: Look, I think that he can absolutely win this race, but I don't think that it's actually as close as people seem to think. I think that he needs to make the case to all of these people. And I've heard him make the case on housing, for instance. I asked him about this on Fox when I had the opportunity to interview him. He needs to make the case that he is going to be a better representative for people who actually have, you know, serious concerns about affordability and the like. And he needs to do it right away. This cannot be an election that's about foreign policy. It has to be an election that's about affordability, about inflation, and about the kitchen table issues that matter the most to the people of Michigan.
0: Does he talk about what El-Saeed represents in terms of Israel, in terms of rejecting the Jewish Americans who've actually made up a large part of the Michigan electorate for a long time? So have Arab Americans, but I don't think Arab Americans want to be painted as radical either.
1: No, I don't think they do, and I think that, you know, he does need to talk about that, but I just think that the priority for him has to be rebutting El-Saeed on the basic things that he's bringing in front of people, which is to say, this is a radical who's trying to sell you on a bill of goods, and the way to battle against him is to be is to rebut him on the points that he's trying to sell to the American middle class. That's going to be, I think, the real test going forward for a lot of these different DSA candidates across the country.
0: So Mike Rogers obviously had an oppo firm that was better than Haley Stevens, because they docked a little bit of tape today on El-Saeed arriving at Mackinac Island for their annual Summer Policy Fest, cut number 9.
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3: Oh, I hate Mackinac so much.
4: It's funny, because, like, if we win, this is going to be the, like,
3: summer home.
4: I just feel like every time I've ever come here, I've hated it. Why am I here?
0: I hate this so much. I feel like if I have to come here every summer, I'll hate it. What do you think, Ben?
1: Well, I've been there, and I think it's wonderful.
0: Yeah.
1: I don't know what he's talking about. I mean, it's such a random thing to hate. But it is, I think, a testament to how much he is at odds with the experience of, you know, a traditional voter within Michigan. And that's something that I think needs to be played up. Look, you know how dangerous this is. If you have an actual senator who is able to have the access that a senator has to do the things that a senator can do, who has the kind of warped anti-American beliefs that El-Saeed represents, it's going to be a problem.
0: In fact, during the break, I'm going to talk with Ben about what one senator can do, because one senator can gum up the Senate badly. And so don't go anywhere. When he comes back, Ben's weekly music test is also in front of him. And I know he's in fear of it because last week he swung and missed. He did the old, oh, I know that. And he shuffled, but he wasn't right. But we'll try when we come back to see if Ben can get one for two going into week three. Don't go anywhere, America. I'm Hugh Hewitt. It's the Hugh Hewitt Show. Stay tuned.
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12: Do you know who this is, Ben Domenech?
13: Oh, man, this is Leanne Rimes adjacent. I don't know what this is.
12: it's something called...
13: I had to correct you, though, because I got it right the other day. the country singer that you had the other day, I had.
12: Oh, I guess you did. So now you're 1-2. It's the Tedeschi
13: Trucker. I'm 1-1.
12: And I told Dwayne it wasn't fair because it was one of Dwayne's fetish bands. And I don't think it's really legit and mainstream. He went to Red Rock to hear them, but he compared them to the Immortal Bonnie Raitt.
13: Oh, this is completely unfair. That's
12: yeah.
13: Unfair.
12: Yeah, I'm sorry. Next week we'll give you the Beatles or something. All right, two more subjects.
13: No. I just want to say I'm incredibly jealous of Dwayne. He had a phenomenal experience, and and by the way, you know, Red Rocks is a destination for me. I've never been there. I would love to go there, and kudos to him for.
12: He's been bragging about it all week. Now, have you been following Burrito Gate?
13: Not only have I been following it, I have published an article by Chef Andrew Gruhl at the Daily Wire about why you should make your burritos at home. I'm totally engaged with it. In fact, I don't normally order burritos, but I ordered a burrito this week from one of my favorite restaurants. It was $16, by the way.
12: Okay. So, I bring it up because yesterday I had the vice president on, and at the end I pointed out he's now the number one elected Catholic in America, and I thought he hit below the burrito belt with Mark Thiessen. What'd you think?
13: I was on with Mark that evening on Larry Kudlow, and I said that I thought it was very restrained from him to not make a burrito reference. I think that was below the belt, but I also think that's an indictment of the vice president. I think the vice president needs to be less online than he is, and that is something that I think has been a repeated problem for him in this vice presidency. As much as I respect the fact that he's an extremely intelligent and accomplished individual, like, why are you doing something like that, dude? Like, try to win over the people who disagree with you. Don't just, like, say, oh, you're fat.
12: his response was that Mark had been harsh on him, and I thought, well, so's Ben Domenech. So's a bunch of people been harsh on you. I'm trying to protect him from the Tucker Carlson smear that he's Tucker Carlson because he had a couple of drinks with him once, but I just wish he was online.
13: No. You bring up a very valid point, which is to say, are you going to be one of these podcast bros, or are you going to be, you know, the next potential president of the United States? These are they're two paths for you, dude. And I think that that's something that is significant. And I hope he listens to you.
12: All right, now I want to finish with Iran. I just went over the Wall Street Journal landing page, 22 stories that are either news stories or essay headlines. Not once does the word Iran appear. I find that troubling. In fact, I find it amazing. How do you react to that?
13: I think that's a real problem. I mean, I think that we need to be talking about this more directly because I actually think it's the most important and significant political story of this cycle.
12: Of course it is.
13: Talked about before, you know, this is the test by which Republicans will be judged in November. And I think that it's, you know, heinous that we have had a conversation that has shifted, unfortunately, away from determining what we ought to be doing there. You know, look, whatever you think about the situation, whatever you think about the decision the president made, there needs to be a resolution here, and that resolution needs to be victory.
12: So I think there are three paths. One, hit them hard and ongoing until they capitulate. Two, make a public announcement that we're not going to bomb, but we are going to blockade until they capitulate. Or three, declare victory and go home. Which do you think he should do? Which do you think he will do? We're not doing any of them right now.
13: I think that one should be what he ought to do. I think two is going to likely be what he does do. I don't think that he's going to do three. That would be just so uncharacteristic. But it's possible. I mean, there are people who are lobbying for that within his coalition and within the White House, I think. And that's a real problem. And look, you know, the truth is once you go in for something like this, you have to make the determination that, you know, the outcome and what you understand as being the goal needs to be reached no matter what. Like, if you don't reach that goal, then you have failed. And that's something that I think the president, unfortunately, you know, maybe he was given bad advice. Maybe there were people around him who said it would be easier. You know, we can, you know, do the diagnosis on that, you know, potentially after all of this. But it is not a situation that I think he anticipated. I thought that he, I think that he thought it would be easier than it has turned out to be.
12: But what Admiral Montgomery has told me is whatever is our deficiency in defensive munitions, we got more than enough JDAMs. And we can, the best defense is a good offense. We can be flying 500 missions a night with the Israelis and our Gulf allies, hitting everything that moves with a JDAM precision munition and make them. I really believe we can do that if we're willing to do it. Do you?
13: I think so, but I think that willingness is really the question here. You know, there has been so much uncertainty about the way that this administration has approached this whole process. I'm really concerned going forward about what it's going to lead to in terms of the next couple of years of this administration. I mean, this has been a phenomenal administration when it comes to foreign policy from my perspective. But, you know, is this going to be something that makes him temper things off? Maybe not, you know, have the kind of foreign policy going forward that we would like to see in terms of, you know, not just, you know, the Middle East, but, of course, you know, our own home and the Western Hemisphere.
12: Ben Domenech, always good to talk to you. Follow him on X at BDominich. 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And have a great vacation, Ben, especially since you got a baby that sometimes is not really possible, but do your best. Thank you, Ben.
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12: 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You'll thank me for it. Come right back, America. Mike Collins of Georgia, our next senator from Georgia, is next on The Hugh Hewitt Show.
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0: With SRN News, I'm Ron Taylor. Republican Senator Bill Cassidy of Louisiana says he will vote for Todd Blanche as Attorney General, likely paving the way for Blanche to be confirmed. Cassidy announcing his support yesterday on the Senate floor, saying Blanche isn't perfect, but no one is. Blanche's confirmation has been thrown into doubt over opposition from two other Republican senators, Lisa Murkowski of Alaska and Susan Collins of Maine. The Trump administration is moving ahead with its efforts to fire Federal Reserve Governor Lisa Cook 2 months after the Supreme Court allowed her to retain her job while she fights the president's effort to terminate her over mortgage fraud allegations that she has denied. The Senate has confirmed Cameron Hamilton as head of the FEMA. Hamilton was nominated, or rather among 74 nominations, approved by the Senate yesterday. The former Navy SEAL is returning to the agency he briefly led last year. This is SRN News.
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14: Welcome back, America. As promised, the first appearance of Georgia Congressman Mike Collins, who will be the next senator from the state of Georgia. Congressman, welcome. We've got 6 minutes, so I want to jam a lot of information into this. You got a big uphill race against John Ossoff, a lefty's lefty. What's your website? 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
15: No, and I appreciate that, because I'm going to tell you something. This thing is turning into be such a much bigger and important race the minute this thing goes on. But you can find us at MikeCollinsGA.com. Please go there. Help us out. Make sure that we get rid of this DSA guy that we've got in the U.S. Senate right now.
14: MikeCollinsGA.com. Now, Congressman, tell people a little bit about yourself. You're a businessman. I think you've started and sold three businesses. You've been in Congress for a long time. You're mainstream. You're the perfect guy to take on the radical John Ossoff. How's it going?
15: Yeah, you know, as a matter of fact, I've only been in Congress for one full term. So this is my second term that I will complete in the House before moving over in the Senate. Y'all, I've been in the trucking business all my life. 30-plus years, my wife and I started with one truck and built it up, and now the next generation is running that thing. And honestly, it's that just being in that tough business environment that's allowed me to be so successful in just the short time I've been in Congress. But having said that, this race right here, number one race in the country to flip, Ossoff is beatable. We have been right on his heels in the polling since we've been in this thing. But I tell you, as of Tuesday night, when he got behind that El Sayed, the DSA candidate out of Michigan that won the Democrat primary up there, I think that tells all of America exactly where John Ossoff stands. Not only have they been saying they're grooming him to be the next president, to run for president, John Ossoff is the same guy, y'all, that voted 92% of the time with Bernie Sanders. He is the poster child for this Democrat Socialist of America movement, and you don't have to take my word for it. All you got to do is go and look at his voting record. And in this race, so, you won't, sir.
14: I just am amazed he endorsed Hassan Piker's lookalike, El Sayed. Those two guys are the most radical guys. I thought Ossoff might want to give him a little bit of distance, but he put his arm around them, because that really is off the American political chart.
15: Well, it is, and you think Hassan Piker is friends with John Ossoff. John Ossoff wouldn't have pulled his support for Plattner if Plattner up there in Maine wasn't losing and was going to lose, and he saw that. So John Ossoff has been right there in the thick of this the whole time. The thing is, he's like a Trojan horse. He is going around Georgia talking about how moderate he is, but nobody's put a glove on him. Nobody has said, hey, don't just take his word for who he is, and don't take my word for who he is. Go look at his voting record. His voting record should speak volumes as to how this guy does not represent Georgia, does not represent the people or our values. Anybody in this state will tell you they don't want men in girls' sports. John Ossoff not only voted once for it, he voted three times for it. And that's just one out of a multitude of different votes this guy has taken, because he is so far over there on that left wing. And one of the main reasons is that's who's funding his race. I mean, you're talking about John Ossoff, who only gets 18% of his money from the state of Georgia and from people in this state. The rest of it's coming from all these other states like California and New York. So they got a vested interest.
14: Mike Collins, he is an invisible senator until now. He's the accidental senator because of the circumstances of 6 years ago. He's an invisible senator since then. He's a leftist. Your mainstream is your money coming in to take him on, because he is going to raise a bundle.
15: And that is a great question. Yes, sir. Our money is coming in. We're seeing good fundraising dollars. Had a great fundraising event just a week ago today, as a matter of fact, here in Atlanta. National money is coming in. It is already here. We're also got a $60 million that will be coming in September to support this campaign and to continue to make sure that we get that message out. We've still got to raise hard dollars, though. I mean, that's just as important as anything. And so it's important for people go look at our website. Check me out at MikeCollinsGA.com. You can learn exactly who I am. You can look at my voting record. You can see that I have pushed just good, solid legislation. Two pieces of legislation being signed into law in just 2 years by two different presidents. And, you know, oh, by the way, Hewitt, they were bipartisan pieces of legislation. Just good, solid
14: legislation. The Lincoln-Riley Act.
15: Lincoln-Riley Act. Yeah.
14: So,
15: you know, it's
14: again,
15: got 20,000 illegal criminals off our streets in just 1 year. So very successful.
14: It's a great piece of law. It's a great campaign. Get yourself a cot. Prepare to move in here. We'll get you on once a week between now and November. 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It's a winnable race. We can toss Ossoff off. He put his arms around El Sayed. That tells you all you need to know. He and Hassan Piker and John Ossoff, all birds of a feather, and boy, they need to leave those feathers out of the Senate. Mike, good to meet you online. I'll talk to you soon. 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Stay tuned, America.
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0: Welcome back, America. I'm Hugh Hewitt. Jonathan Williams is the president, chief economist of the American Legislative Exchange Council. ALEC. You can read all about ALEC at alec.org/Hugh. Jonathan, before we go to the policy stuff, I know it's a not-for-profit that you don't get involved in politics, but in Michigan, that's your hometown, right? Quite the Senate candidate you put up there in Michigan.
1: Hey, you know, it's I tell you what, that was a very interesting outcome. I mean, I think if I were, you know, looking at it from a political lens, obviously we don't from an ALEC perspective, but I mean, this is a huge opportunity for somebody like Mike Rogers. The fact that there's a Democrat socialist as the nominee who has unfortunately said some horrible things about this country as it relates to 9/11 as well. I think it's a wake-up call to say, hey, there's an extreme element. Obviously, there's some great Democrats involved with us at ALEC, and we encourage that, but there's a huge element there of folks that really have some disturbing views, and as it relates to the economy, as it relates to anti-Semitism, and as it relates to just the overall pride in America or lack thereof. And so, I mean, I think that it does provide some amazing opportunities for our conservative friends there to just be a contrast of the records, a contrast of the agenda and the issues going forward for the state of Michigan. And as we see this play out in perhaps other states too, you have Democrat socialists that is front runner right now in the Wisconsin primary for governor, and you have others out

0: about 40% coming from the feds. So the federal government provides almost 40% of the average state budget. It's a huge element of everything that goes on. Obviously, we want to rethink the way that the federal government supports the states, because it's becoming an unhealthy reliance and addiction that sometimes state and local governments have on these federal funds. There's no such thing as a free lunch. They come with a whole lot of requirements. In this case, though, there is a stipulation on federal funds that we think is important to really have a employment eligibility check through the E-Verify system, something that many states have passed. Governor DeSantis in Florida was a leader on it, among others, to say, let's make sure we have real program integrity. And if you are going to be a contractor or a subcontractor that receives federal funds and that work is being done in the United States, we should make sure we check employment eligibility to work in the United States. And so it seems like a common sense thing. You know, there's a lot of groups that have weighed in against that proposal and submitted comments on this proposed rule from OMB. But I think kudos to Russ Vogt and the folks at OMB for trying to ensure program integrity. And as long as the states are going to be receiving such a large percentage of their budget from the feds, let's make sure that this money is spent wisely and make sure that those that are employed are should be employed in the United States.
1: So the audience that doesn't understand rulemaking, a regulation is put forward in draft by the agency, in this case the OMB. Everybody comments on it. They are obliged by the law to go through all those comments, respond, and then come up with a final rule. When do you expect the final rule, Jonathan?
0: Well, I think, you know, we're probably still weeks to months out here, Hugh, because the comment period just closed earlier in July, right around the ALEC annual meeting. But we do expect there's going to be a lot of healthy discussion around Washington. There are going to be some groups that claim they represent the states that are saying, you know, we shouldn't be putting this requirement on federal funds going to the states. But, I mean, this is a clear example of something that is a common sense safeguard for American taxpayers if we're going to spend money and send it to the states.
1: And what is the model policy that ALEC has on the Federal Funds Oversight Act?
0: Well, it's really a great policy, even beyond from this discussion around E-Verify for government employment. It gets to the issue of, you know, if and when the federal government does reduce aid to the states, let's make sure states are self-sufficient. Utah's been a great example. As you know, Hugh, they've been number one in rich states, poor states for all 19 editions of our report. But one of the things that they've done that's really outside of the box thinking that's really set them up for success is when the federal government does reduce aid to Utah, they have a contingency plan in place to say, what will we do as a state to make sure those key programs are continued or they're given to civic institutions or individuals to pick up and run with in some cases. But Utah has a plan. And when you talk to the bond rating agencies, one of the reasons why Utah's kept a AAA bond rating for many, many years now, they point to is directly this idea that, yes, the state should be ready for a potential downturn in federal support. In our view, that's probably a healthy thing to make sure states are being able to govern themselves and not over-reliant on a federal government now that has $40 trillion of national debt. And that model policy of ours really is a takeaway off of what Utah and other forward-thinking states have done now for a number of years.
1: And, Joe, we got a minute left. I'm very glad to see you haven't given up on the West Coast. You and the ALEC staff made a West Coast swing. What'd you find in California, Washington, Oregon, Hawaii?
0: We found a lot of hunger for those that came out and wanted to hear about good ALEC principles and ideas and what they might do to help turn around their states eventually. I mean, as you know, these are all states in the bottom, you know, 10 or 15 in rich states, poor states, as well as many of our other reports. But there's a great hunger to say, for these conservative organizations such as ALEC that are 50 state organizations, we promise to them we will not give up on any state. I mean, we're a 50-year organization committed to good public policy in all 50 states. And when you get that reaction, as we did last week on the left coast, as we like to say, it was a refreshing reminder that we've got great men and women who are looking to fight for conservative ideas, for taxpayers, for rooting out waste, fraud, and abuse, even in the most difficult of political circumstances. And we at ALEC will be for them every time when they reach out for help.
1: And when you've got a friend in ALEC, you have a friend indeed. If you're a state legislator or a state legislator adjacent, in any of our 50 states, you got to check out ALEC, ALEC.org/U, ALEC.org/U. 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
5: Foundations of Freedom, a look at America's founding principles and the leaders who shaped our nation.
6: In 1796, George Washington made one of the most consequential decisions in American history. He chose not to seek a third term as president. So why does that matter? Because America was not built on permanent rulers. It was built on ordered liberty. Faith teaches that authority is a stewardship, not a possession. Leaders are accountable to God for how they use power. And why does that still matter today? Because republics survive when leaders respect limits and citizens defend them. Washington's lesson still stands. A republic is preserved when power has limits, and public service remains a duty to God and country, not a path to personal rule.
7: 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Joined now by the poet laureate of the Hugh Hewitt Show, Tarzana Joe. Hello, Joe.
8: Hello, Hugh. You know, it's August and it's already election season. I'm so sure early voting has started in Dixville Notch or some such place. And that's where we are today. As we lead up to elections, which this season could be stinging, I'll bet my bottom dollar that my cell phone will be ringing. Through my iPhone and my landline, I expect solicitations focused on securing some political donations. Hello, the voice will greet me with enthusiastic glee and say they represent the California GOP. I will tell them, you can't fool me with this nonsense that you bring. I've been living here for 30 years. I know there's no such thing. Huh. It was different when I moved here, when the state was hale and hearty, and we had a few electeds who were in the grand old party. But consultants, I'm quite certain, told the honchos with a sneer, we've all seen the demographics, so don't waste your money here. So each year, decline continues, and our expectations fade from the very worst decision that a party ever made. Here's a state in every aspect where the outcomes are the bleakest. Why not tackle your opponents where their run game is the weakest? These are not your father's liberals, who are oftentimes reliable, but socialistic rebels who are clearly certifiable. I'll contribute to all causes. I've got money in the jar. But I need you to assure me that you'll fight them where they are. That's with apologies to Mr. Robinson. It's My Party by Tarzana Joe.
7: So, Joe, first of all, you have a landline?
8: Yes.
7: So you're the guy in California who has a landline. Okay, we got that down. Number two, Joe, Prop 39. I don't know if you can make a verse out of it, but they got screwed. They lost the case to rename it the right way, so the Democrats are up to dirty tricks. We want everyone to vote yes on Prop 39 to require ID in California. Is there any way between now and Election Day you can muse on Prop 39?
8: I'm working on it. But I have one more thing to say. You know, California is not the only place that's been abandoned. In New York, the New York 13th, which is where Daria Lisa Chevalier is running, yeah, the Republican Party canceled their primary.
7: Oh. Well, sometimes the better part of valor, Joe. The better part of valor.
8: No.
7: All right, but go find Joe's exhortation to play hard at TarzanaJoe.com, completely revised, revamped, and working. If you need a poem for any occasion, political, secular, sectarian, wedding, retirement, engagement party, then go to TarzanaJoe.com and hit the button, I need a poem, and you'll get one. Rates are reasonable. Thank you, Joe.
8: Thank you, Hugh.
7: Don't go anywhere, America. The Hillsdale Dialogue is right ahead with Dr. Larry Arnn. We're in Churchill's World War II memoirs. Don't miss it here on The Hugh Hewitt Show.

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6: News this hour from Town Hall. I'm Ron Taylor.
7: On this vote, the yeas are 86, the nays are 11. The 60-vote threshold having been achieved, the bill is passed.
6: Senator Darlene Graham reading the vote tally on the Russian sanction bill yesterday, legislation that's co-written by her late brother Lindsey Graham. Passage of the package signals renewed bipartisan support for Ukraine as the war drags on. The legislation would penalize countries that continue to buy Russian oil, gas, and other exports. Louisiana Senator Bill Cassidy has announced that he will vote to confirm Todd Blanche as Attorney General. On the floor of the Senate, Cassidy explained his support yesterday.
8: But even critics admit that Mr. Blanche knows the law and is a hands-on administrator. He has instructed U.S. attorneys to focus on violent crime, human and drug trafficking, and fraud in programs like Medicare and Medicaid.
6: Two Republican senators, Alaska's Lisa Murkowski and Maine's Susan Collins, say they will vote no on his confirmation. A major White House construction project just hit a legal roadblock.
9: A federal appeals court has ordered the Trump administration to halt construction of the planned White House ballroom, ruling that President Trump cannot build it without approval from Congress. The 2-1 decision finds the president lacks unilateral authority for the project, even though the administration says it is being paid for entirely with private funds. The court put its order on hold for 2 weeks to give the administration time to appeal to the Supreme Court. Willie Nelson, the White House.
6: The Trump administration moving ahead with its efforts to fire Federal Reserve Governor Lisa Cook 2 months after the Supreme Court allowed her to retain her job while she fights the president's effort to terminate her over mortgage fraud allegations that she's denied. In a 5-4 decision in June, the Supreme Court basically saying that she could remain at her post as long as her lawsuit challenging her firing goes on. 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

0: Grace America. I'm Hugh Hewitt. That music means it's time for the Hillsdale Dialogue. Dr. Larry Arn is with me, and we are covering this book, of course. We're back in Winston Churchill's The Finest Hour, Volume 2 of his six-volume World War II memoir, and this is the critical year. This is 1940 to 1941, The Finest Hour of Great Britain. And Dr. Arn, early on, he writes a letter to Ismay, and you might want to put a word in about Ismay at this point. June 4th, 1940, things are bleak, and Churchill writes, "An effort must be made to shake off the mental and moral prostration to the will and initiative from which we suffer." What's he talking about, and how do you do that?
1: That's a great theme with Churchill. If you go to the Federalist Papers, the chapters on the papers on the executive branch are written by Alexander Hamilton. And the point is, the word execution is cognate with the word executive, right? In other words, get it done. And that's a great theme with Churchill. When Churchill became prime minister in May, his first speech, which we read, is Blood, Toil, Tears, and Sweat, was very inspiriting. And then the guys who were working for, he had written a letter during the Twilight War between September 1939 and May 1940. He'd written a letter to the foreign minister, Lord Halifax, and it runs, "The days are full of agreeable work. And at the end of each one, not very much has been done." He said, "We have to live under conditions of stress of soul that rivals that of the soldiers in the field." So Churchill thought like that. This is war. After Churchill was prime minister for about 3 weeks, all his private secretaries who became devoted to him were Chamberlain men. He didn't fire any of them. And they, after about 3 weeks, their diaries started showing things like, oh, I see, this is how you go about fighting a war. And so Churchill's trying to stir them up. Get going. Let's do it. You may like or not like Donald Trump, but there isn't any doubt that he has an executive temper, and he's pushing all the time, and he's not very restrained in how he goes about it. I praised Lindsey Graham earlier for being unpredictable sometimes. Well, that's another feature of the executive. So this letter is very characteristic of Churchill.
0: You just remind me, I read a column last week for the D.C. Examiner that primarily 9/10 of it was about Lord Palmerston, and part of it was drawn, I don't know if you read that six-volume history of England, but volume 5 is about Victoria's reign from Waterloo to her death in 1901. And in it, Lord Melbourne, Victoria's first prime minister, says there's no stopping Palmerston. He does what he wants, and he's just an energetic guy, and he needs a blockade of Greece. He orders the blockade of Greece, and he gives a five-hour speech on the Don Pacifico affair in the House of Commons, and he wins them over. That's the executive temperament, I think. Even though he's a legislator, remember the House of Commons. Nevertheless, their ministers are either doers or they're watchers, and he was a doer. And he was the prime minister throughout our Civil War, which I did not realize until I dove deep into him for the purpose of this column. Are you an admirer of his?
1: Oh, yeah. Castlereagh and Canning and Palmerston are the makers of British foreign policy in its heyday, right, when Britain was the greatest power on earth. And you know, that began to develop with Queen Elizabeth in 1588. They beat the Spanish and French armada. But then, you know, by the 18th century, They're the man, right? They got this big navy, and they articulated the main elements of British foreign policy. Churchill repeats them beautifully in many places and tried to follow them all his life. And that is, we are independent of the continent, and we keep our independence. We take sides in continental disputes when they're important enough and threaten us. And we're always against the one that might dominate the continent. That means we only pick on the big boys. And that means if it's France or if it's Spain or if it's Germany, whoever it is who threatens to dominate the continent, We're for the other guys. And those guys are the guys who articulated that. And it was in the bones of Winston Churchill.
0: And after those three, Castlereagh, Canning, and Palmerston, there comes Disraeli and Salisbury. And they're in that line, and then Churchill kind of completes it. There are periods of weakness and periods where they don't repair their navy. And I'm reminded now with some of our strategic depth issues in the munitions stockpile of what happens when you have 4 or worse 8 years of a president who doesn't much care. And that's got a long tail that Donald Trump is working to overcome, but it's very much a long tail. The other thing that comes through is that Churchill is absolutely fixated on tanks. I mean, they're falling back across the channel. They've got to have airplanes, but he's pulling out memos that he wrote on tanks and landing craft for tanks from 1917. What was his filing system like? How did he even find this stuff?
1: I have carried his files around for hours with me. I can tell you in detail. I can tell you in detail how he did that. But, you know, first of all, he had a really great memory. And second of all, his themes are persistent through his life. He's the inventor of the tank. But if you want to know how to organize your files, there's, by the way, a tremendous correspondence in 1925 with a man named Sir Warren Fisher, who's the head of the British Civil Service, big-time distinguished bureaucrat, Sir Warren Fisher. Churchill did not become a sir until decades later. Churchill is Chancellor of the Exchequer. And Fisher sends Churchill a snippy note about how ministers of the crown probably shouldn't have time about how to organize files. Churchill had sent him a note, how to organize the files. And Churchill gave him a tremendous response in which he includes for the first time the phrase, no longer civil, no longer servants.
0: Ha!
1: Isn't that good? But here's how he did it. If you open a Churchill file in the Churchill filing cabinets, which is what Martin Gilbert had in the bottom of the Bodleian Library that I used to work in, first of all, the cabinets are arranged thematically, and then the drawers are arranged thematically. So his bank accounts are in one, and this book is in another. And then the folders, each one of them is in reverse chronological order. And the exterior folder, and in each document in it, there's a hole punch, a little round hole in the upper left corner. And then he takes one of those little ribbons with kind of a string with a metal thing on each end, and he feeds it through so that you can remove a document if you want to, but they're fixed in place. And when you open it, the most recent thing is on top. And that means that because Martin Gilbert wanted to write everything in chronological order, and that's the opposite, by the way, from work, because when you're doing work, you know everything you know right now and a lot about the past for each issue, and so you start with the current stuff, right? Whereas if you're writing history, you have to pretend that you don't know everything you know right now, so you start at the back, and then you can be closer to these actual situation we're in, which is we don't know tomorrow.
0: We don't know tomorrow, and all I can tell you is if you stick with the Hillsdale Dialogues, you will know more about tomorrow than you otherwise would. You can never have perfect certainty, but if you learn from the past, you'll go forward. I'll be right back with Dr. Arndt. I do want to remind everyone, this is the volume we are using. This is Winston Churchill, The Finest Hour. The page references I'm giving to you in The Finest Hour come from this more recent paperback edition. I find it easier to carry on planes with me. I find it easier to annotate. I find it easier just generally to use whenever I'm out and about. So if you want to keep up with Dr. Arndt and I, it's the second volume in a 6-volume set. Now, it's more expensive, like $40, than the millions of used copies of the hardbound edition. So I don't want to tell you not to get the hardbound edition if it's cheaper. But this one is just a lot more supple, much more easier to annotate, much more easy to keep track of. And when you do it, you also are able to follow my page references with Dr. Arndt. I'll be right back with Dr. Arndt. One more reminder, all of the Hillsdale Dialogues are included over at hillsdale.edu, and there are hundreds of them dating back to Homer. There's also a brand new Hillsdale course on the Odyssey, which I'll tell you a little bit about coming up in a little bit. Don't go anywhere. Dr. Arndt will be right back as we continue our conversation on Winston Churchill and the Second World War right here on the Hillsdale Dialogue on the Hugh Hewitt Show.
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0: Welcome back, America. Sometimes there are things that come up on my outline that I didn't anticipate, and I didn't anticipate the geography of Oxford University. I've only been there, three times, and Dr. Arndt said something in the last segment that made me wonder about it, Dr. Arndt. Sir Martin Gilbert get command of the Bodleian Basement? Because that is one of the world's preeminent libraries. You can't miss it if you visit Oxford. I've been there a few times. You can't miss it, but I imagine that that real estate is precious.
1: Well, it was, so the Bodleian Library has three main buildings, and they're connected by, and all three buildings, the new library is where this was. It's across the street, and then the main Bodleian Library, and then next to it is a big round building called Radcliffe Camera. And all three of those buildings go three floors up in their reading rooms, and they all three go three floors down, and they're the stacks. And so they're in the basement, right? You go down underground. And those three floors, those three buildings, are all connected underground. They're not connected. You have to go outside to traverse between them in the reading room levels. So anyway, you go to the new library, and you have a pass, and you have a key, and you get in the elevator. It's an old-timey elevator with one of those things that you swing across, you know, to kind of a cage to close yourself in, and you go down to the very bottom floor, and you're three floors below ground now, and you get off the elevator, and you walk about 30 feet, and there's an opening in the stacks, and Winston Churchill's filing cabinets are arranged in a U. And of course, he wrote an essay on the filing cabinet. You know, what kind of filing cabinet should you have? Fireproof. So heavy that it takes two strong men to move them. Because then they can't be stolen. Very solid, right? The ones by Mrs. Chubb are the best, he writes. And his are all Chubb filing cabinets. So you go down there, and in this U, in between these wings of filing cabinets, there's a crappy wooden table and a hard wooden chair. That's all the furniture down there. And I have sat in there for hours and hours and hours. And
0: well, that's how a young scholar becomes a preeminent scholar. Let me talk about this chapter 12, though. It is full of memos about minutiae about landing craft. Now, we went through this in 1942, 43. I remember from researching an Eisenhower book decades ago that this was a real knotty problem for America, and it required that fellow down in New Orleans that Stephen Ambrose found. That's why the World War II Museum is there, because he invented our landing craft. But Churchill was thinking about it from the beginning, and this whole chapter is full of minutiae about minutiae. I don't know how he had this capacity to write these things, and I am astonished.
1: Well, so you have to relate the two things that are going on, and they're sort of a mixture of the human capacity of prudence. Half of these memos are about how do we keep these guys from coming ashore, right? Because they may invade us and take London this month, right? They're worried about that, right? And we, and for a while, they had an unarmed army. Most of the ones who got back, 350,000 who got back from Dunkirk, most of them didn't get back even with their rifles, and the artillery was all gone. They got a big shipment of rifles first from us, and they started arming their main army, and then pretty soon they had a million-man home guard. So he's worried about that, right? And there's memos going out about that. And at the same time, in alternation, how are we going to invade Germany and kill Adolf Hitler? And you see, both problems are present. And if you that thing you read to Ismay, who was a very close associate of Churchill's, a senior general, close to him all the war, worked beside him all the war, and was eventually the first head of NATO in 1945, 46. He's you know, we have to work urgently, and solving the problem today, how we go about that will be affected by what the next problem is going to be. And the first problem is to save us, and the second problem is to kill Hitler. And pretty soon he's thinking about the third problem, which is, what's the world going to be like after we've done that? And Churchill had those dimensions going on in his mind all the time.
0: Now, I had suggested in my notes that I sent you that you read the two paragraphs on page 226 and 227 that begin, "The buoyant and imperturbable temper of Britain, which I had the honor to express, may well have turned the scale." I don't know if you looked those up or if your book was as accessible as the paperback edition.
1: I got them here. Yeah.
0: Okay,
1: and
0: run with that.
2: I will read it. Let me make a point. First of all, I knew a lot of people when I was in England from 77 to 80 and on beyond. They're all dead now, but people who lived through these years, my wife's family, her father and her mother. And it's amazing how often they regard this time in their lives of this maximum danger as the greatest time in their lives. Churchill writes, "The buoyant and imperturbable temper of Britain, which I had the honor to express, may well have turned the scale."
0: I got to pause right there, Dr. Arndt, and we'll be back and pick up on that. I do want to tell you a very quick story, America. Fetching Mrs. Hewitt was able, because of the Navy League, which we support, to go on an overnighter on an aircraft carrier and spent the night at sea. I think it was on the Lincoln. I think it was on the Lincoln. In any event, she and her friends went out for a night, and they had dinner with the officers in the officers' mess, and the chaplain was there, and they'd been so impressed with every sailor. There are 5,000 sailors on an aircraft carrier. And my wife asked the chaplain, how do they like it? And he said, they do nothing but complain. They complain about everything. The food, how long they are between ports, they complain. It's my job is to listen to complaints in council. And then we have reunions every 5, 10, 15 years where old sailors are invited back. And Fetching Monsieur tells me, the chaplain says, and when they come back, they always say, those are the best years of our lives when we were on this ship. It was wonderful. And so I think that continues on. More on that when we return. 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

0: With SRN News, I'm Ron Taylor. In a landmark ruling against Meta, a New Mexico judge likened the company's social media platforms to factories. The psychological harm to children whose Facebook and Instagram, he said, can be seen as their pollution. Judge Brian Bechtfield fined the company $567 million in his ruling Thursday, but he also ordered new safety measures, including time limits for kids and AI chatbot restrictions. Authorities in eastern China are shutting schools down and tourist sites as well as Typhoon Dolphin heads for the coast. The storm is moving toward land Saturday with maximum sustained winds of about 162 kilometers per hour, expected to bring heavy rain, severe flooding, and possibly landslide when it hits Zhejiang and parts of neighboring Fujian province late Sunday. National authorities have declared a level 3 emergency response, the second lowest level. Many tourists' destination in Zhejiang are closed today and Sunday as well. This is SRN News.
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13: Welcome back, America. I'm Hugh Hewitt, talking with Dr. Larry Hahn, president of Hillsdale College, all things Hillsdale at hillsdale.edu. We were talking about Churchill in his finest hour, Dr. Hahn. What were you going to say?
14: I'll make a point. I had a little to do with Darkest Hour, the movie where Gary Oldman got an Academy Award, and it's about this time in 1940, and they contrive a... sorry, I'm wandering now, but I have to tell this. They contrive him to go down in the subway, and various people talk to him and suggest things that later recur in his speeches. And I talked to the VPs at Focus Features. I saw a preview of it in New York. They wanted to talk to me, and they said, "What do you think?" They were trying to decide whether to promote the movie for an early dinner, sorry, for an Academy Award. I had an early dinner. And I said, it's great. And they said, did Churchill go down in the subway? And I said, on that day. And they said, yes. And I said, no, he did not. And they said, how do you know? And I said, we know everything he did that day. You can account for everything. And he said, but you still say it's great. And the reason is, he wrote in a different passage in the first volume, in this volume, actually, a related passage to this one, in which he said that he'd drive around the town, and he'd see people with weary faces in the bus queues, and they'd notice him, and their eyes would brighten up, and they would give him the V sign. And he said, the British had become the lion, and I was called upon to give the roar. So I told that to the people at Focus Features and said, you see, all you've done is shown them giving him the words that he made so famous.
5: Yeah.
14: That's what he says here. I had the honor to express may have turned the scale. Here was this people who in the years before the war had gone to the extreme bounds of pacifism and improvidence, who had indulged in the sport of party politics, and who, though so weakly armed, had advanced lightheartedly into the center of European affairs. You see what he's saying?
5: Yeah.
14: Remember, there's a kinship with George Washington there. You don't go making commitments that are beyond your power to perform, because that will get you in trouble. And he thought they were doing that in the 1930s, and they were making more commitments than they were building weapons. Advanced lightheartedly into the center of European affairs, now confronted with the reckoning alike of their virtuous impulses and neglectful arrangements. They were not even dismayed. They defied the conquerors of Europe. They seemed willing to have their island reduced to a shambles rather than give in. This would make a fine page in history, but there were other tales of this kind. Athens had been conquered by Sparta. The Carthaginians made a forlorn resistance to Rome. Not seldom in the annals of the past, and how much more often in tragedies never recorded or long forgotten, had brave, proud, easygoing states and even entire races been wiped out so that only their name or even no mention of them remains. See, Churchill is proud of the spirit, but he's aware of the danger. And that's what he'd been worrying about for a decade when others were improvident, he calls them. And that's why he's sitting in that chair in that day. He was proved right. Few British and very few foreigners understood the peculiar technical advantages of our insular position. See, we have that today, by the way. It is true that the oceans are not as wide as they used to be, but they're still there, and we should not ever give up the advantage of them. We have fighter aircraft in numbers on the American continent, and we went 40 years without that. And our strategic defenses are better and getting better, and we should remember that. Nor was it generally known, even in the irresolute years before the war, the essentials of sea and latterly air defense had been maintained. You see, in other words, we didn't abandon everything, thank God for it. He had something to do with that. It was nearly 1,000 years since Britain had seen the fires of a foreign camp on English soil. By the way, isn't that a good way to talk?
5: Yeah.
14: You might have just said since Britain had been invaded, seen the fires of a foreign camp on English soil. At the summit of British resistance, everyone remained calm, content to set their lives upon the cast. In other words, risk everything. That this was our mood was gradually recognized by friends and foes throughout the whole world.
5: Throughout the whole world. Pause right there, Dr. Arne. We'll be right back with the Hillsdale Dialogue. Those were Churchill's words Dr. Arne was reading from Their Finest Hour, Volume 2 of his 6-volume World War II memoir. Stay tuned. The Hillsdale Dialogue continues next.
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0: Welcome back, America. I'm Hugh Hewitt. Dr. Onion, you were talking about how the Brits survived and they held on at the very moment of their greatest danger.
1: He presents in this chapter, by the way, some German memoranda discovered after the war, where the German military is commenting to Hitler, "These guys are ready to fight."
0: Yep.
1: You know, that helped prevent the invasion. What was behind the mood that could be settled only by brute force? So we're going to find out.
0: That's an amazing brace of paragraphs. And I don't know how long it took him to write it. I doubt anyone does. But he's channeling his 1940 persona there. He's bringing it back in 1946, 47. And those are not quotes from documents. He's recollecting, much in the way your in-laws recollect. This is how he felt. Yeah. He must have felt increasingly confident. He also notes, "They firmly believe, however, with the help of God, that they will not lack the means to discharge this task." Interesting pointer to the Creator, not unlike the way Washington would talk. Never got down into the specifics of theology, but very much about providence.
1: Oh, yeah. Well, Washington was a Christian, and but he was also the executive of a land committed to religious freedom.
0: Yeah.
1: And so, as with Churchill, he talked at the level of generality proper to that, to include everyone. And, you know, the laws of nature and of nature's God, if you don't believe in those, you're an idiot. And it's hard for you to understand the basis of America.
0: Now I want to go to the practical.
1: So, yeah.
0: In this chapter, on July 19th, so we've gone a month and a half into preparing for what we'll talk about next week, the sea lion threat. He replaces General Ironside, who's got the best name in the book, with General Alan Brooke. This is an who had been stranded in Europe, and he was ordered to retreat. Why does that matter so much?
1: Well, Brooke was, he was a tremendously effective man. Churchill's team, you know, there were some changes in it. And Churchill, you know, he very seldom, almost never, denounces anybody.

0: people, right? And they had a tremendous war record, and they fought.
1: Sort of like our MacArthur, our Marshall, and our Eisenhower?
0: That's right. Same
1: and
0: thing.
1: Nimitz has got to be in there, too. I don't want to get the Navy mad at me.
0: Yeah, yeah. Well, Penn. You know, Penn. Got to include Penn. And, you know, those guys were good. And they one of the points, I Victor Hansen's very fine book, The Second World Wars, which might be the best book I've ever read on the subject, although Martin Gilbert wrote one, too. It's very good. He makes the point of how effective the British were. And that was possible because of the spirit in the people, and it was possible because of the tightness and skill of the leadership. They weren't quarreling with each other all the time. You know, they did quarrel, but the truth is, mostly what they did was work together. And Churchill was, you know, frustrating to Brooke, as Alan Brooke, who became Lord Alan Brooke, one word, because he kept him up at night, always giving him difficult orders. And sometimes he'd wear out and you know, say, gosh, leave us alone. We got a job to do here, right? And that's in his diaries, and those are published. And it makes it look like that this was a scene of regular conflict. Martin Gilbert always believed that those diaries, and you know, one can read the originals of the diaries, by the way, are distorted by Arthur Bryant, who edited them. Because the truth is, there are also men, and some of them are in the book, some of them are not, shining instances in the diary where he talks about how he just marvels at Churchill and how well he can think, about how determined he is, about how far he can see, including the passage, "We cannot help, we could never win this war without him," he says. So it was a very tight bunch. And these snowflakes that we talked about before that Rumsfeld is always sending, they were important because, you know, if you send out 30 or 40 notes a day to people, which, you know, so, and they're degrade, in Churchill, they're grades of them, right? A lot of them are just, be thinking about this. This came up to me, this came up to my mind, be thinking about this. And that he had confidence in those people.
1: One example of that is in this chapter. He's thinking about artillery duels. It's sort of a premonition of drone warfare that we see today. He's thinking about long-range artillery duels between the Germans and the Brits over the Straits of Dover. And so he thinks, we've got to get the old decommissioned guns, 13.5-inch guns, from the Iron Duke, which is an old ship that doesn't sail anymore, but had big guns. And we got to put them on railway moorings and run them up and down the coast. That's not what normally one thinks about in a prime minister's job.
0: Yeah, he also begins the invention. Because, see, the tank and the landing ship for tanks and later infantry and the portable harbor, right? He's already thinking about that. In this month, right, when he's getting ready for invasion. And so he, you know, eventually they built a harbor that they could float across the channel and make a way to get a lot of stuff ashore without a deep port. Well, here in this chapter, he sends a memo out, be thinking about this. Get somebody thinking about it, right? And one of the things was he thought you could make them out of concrete and put floats on them, and then they could be places for people to live, too. And then you'd go and float them across the channel, and then take the floats off, and they sink down to the surface, and you've got a fort. He's thinking like that.
1: Always thinking like that. Stay tuned, America. We'll continue to talk about Churchill with Dr. Larry Arnn on the Hillsdale Dialogue. 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
3: In 1796, George Washington made one of the most consequential decisions in American history. He chose not to seek a third term as president. So why does that matter? Because America was not built on permanent rulers. It was built on ordered liberty. Faith teaches that authority is a stewardship, not a possession. Leaders are accountable to God for how they use power. And why does that still matter today? Because republics survive when leaders respect limits and citizens defend them. Washington's lesson still stands. A republic is preserved when power has limits, and public service remains a duty to God and country, not a path to personal rule.
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0: Welcome back, America. I'm Hugh Hewitt, reminding you at the start of our last segment of this week's Hillsdale Dialogue, all things Hillsdale at hillsdale.edu, including a fabulous new course on The Odyssey, the movie that has swept America this summer. 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You'll find all the Hillsdale dialogues right there. Dr. Arne. We're running low on time here for this week, and we'll come back to the invasion threat next week. But did you see the movie Pressure this summer with Brandon Fraser as Ike and Kay Summersby and the British Meteorology Corps and all that conversation about whether to go or not go on June 4th? And
1: I haven't watched it yet. I haven't watched it yet. I did have a talk with Tom Selleck. Let me drop a name here now. He listens to the show, and he's such a nice man. He narrates our recent movie. And he said, tell Hugh Hewitt to pay attention to the movie in which I play General Eisenhower.
0: Oh, okay. It's very... I will do that.
1: Yeah, you should watch that movie.
0: Brandon Fraser is not quite physically fit enough to be a persuasive Ike. Because those men, he does smoke enough to be a persuasive Ike. But I like the fact that the things you got to think about, and this is a thing that we'll extend into next week, if you're prepared to be invaded, you are then prepared to invade. Do you agree with that?
1: That's right. Isn't that something? Yeah. Yeah, if they, look, we're afraid they're going to do this to us. If they can do this to us, it proves we can do this to them. And, you know, I think it's probably my favorite letter that Winston Churchill's wife wrote about Winston Churchill, was when Churchill lost his job in 1916, in the middle of the First World War, Clementine wrote to the Prime Minister Asquith and urged him to keep Churchill in the government. And you'd want your wife to think of you this way. Only Winston has the deadliness to fight the Germans. And I think she was right about that.
0: And it proved it to be case. The closing line for this week, page 245. As the month of July and August passed without any disaster, we settled ourselves down with increasing assurance that we could make a long and hard fight. Next week, Dr. Arne and I are doing chapters 14 and 15 on the invasion problem and Operation Sea Lion. And boy, they are fascinating, so do not miss that. All things Hillsdale are collected at hillsdale.edu. And all of our prior dialogues, especially on the first book and a half of the World War II memoirs, are at hughforhillsdale.com. Thank you, Dr. Arne. Thank you, Harley and Adam. Thank you, Dwayne. I will talk to you all on the next Hugh Hewitt Show.
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6: Breaking news this hour from Town Hall, I'm Ron Taylor. The Senate has confirmed Todd Blanche as the next Attorney General of the United States. The 50-49 vote early this morning came after a bruising confirmation fight that exposed deep concerns in both parties about installing President Trump's former personal attorney atop the Justice Department. While Blanch has already been leading the department in an acting capacity, his confirmation could free him to pursue the Trump administration's agenda even more aggressively. President Trump is once again trying to remove Federal Reserve Governor Lisa Cook.
7: Last year, President Trump accused Cook of mortgage fraud.
8: No, she seems to have had an infraction, and she can't have an infraction, especially that infraction, because she's in charge of, if you think about it, mortgages. And
7: Cook says the allegations are manufactured because she sets interest rates based only on what would best serve the American people. 2 months ago, the Supreme Court allowed Cook to retain her job, but Chief Justice John Roberts wrote in a footnote in his opinion, "Nothing forbids the president from trying to fire Cook again, as long as she is given proper notice and a chance to contest it." The president indicated after the opinion he would do just that. Ed Donahue, Washington.
6: The Senate has passed a punishing Russian sanctioned bill that was a top priority for the late Senator Lindsey Graham.
9: For more than 4 years, Putin has wreaked havoc on the lives of everyday people, kidnapping tens of thousands of Ukrainian children and committing unspeakable acts. The war against Ukraine is primarily funded by the revenue Russia rakes in from energy sales. Without these profits, the ability to fund the war would be crippled. This legislation hits Putin where it hurts.
6: That's Senator Darlene Graham. The bill passed in the Senate 86-11. News and analysis at townhall.com. I'm Ron Taylor.
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14: Hello, I'm David Jeremiah, here to remind us that America's 250th anniversary is more than a milestone to celebrate, it's a moment to remember. We remember the blessings of God and the gift of freedom. We need also to remember the responsibility that comes as a result. 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

0: shaking up the thing.
1: Western civilization and delivering common sense for the American people. Ladies and gentlemen, here's Scott Jennings.
2: Friday, August the 7th. Before we do a quick check of the headlines, sometimes people write me questions. One of the questions, believe it or not, is often, Scott, what do you do in the commercial breaks? When you're just sitting there and we're listening to the commercials and we're waiting for you to come back on, what do you do? Let me tell you what I'm doing. I sign books. Literally, I have lists upon lists of books that people want me to sign. A Revolution of Common Sense. Now, it came out last November. It was a New York Times bestseller. You can still get it on Amazon. I'm sure at a fair price these days. But I sign books, and I'm sitting here. How many we got to sign? Like 100. Literally, I'm going to sign like 100 books. Anyway, that's what we're doing. Quick check of the headlines. The Senate has honored Lindsey Graham by passing the final significant bill that he was authoring, a series of major sanctions on Russia and some that target Iran in a landslide, 86-11 vote. Key issue here is that the president is authorized in this legislation to levy a 100% tariff on imported Russian oil. The critical bill now goes over to the House. Hope it passes there. Power is changing hands in Colombia, the second largest country in South America. Today, Abelardo de la Estrella was inaugurated as the country's 36th president. He's a firebrand conservative, ardently pro-Israel, anti-cartel, anti-Marxist, and he's taking over for a communist named Gustavo Petro. This is another country, yet another country, I should say, in South and Central America, rejecting communism in favor of common sense. And as the midterms get closer and closer here in the United States, we here at the Scott Jennings Show are going to be covering the most competitive House races that will determine who controls Congress after November. Today, we take you to the land of enchantment, New Mexico, to cover one of the most competitive House elections this cycle. It is the second district in New Mexico. The candidates are Greg Cunningham, the Republican, versus Gabe Vasquez, the incumbent Democrat. Let's take a listen to what Greg Cunningham is telling the people of New Mexico. Cut one.
3: We need someone in there that when they look you in the eye and they tell you something, that you know they mean it. The old adage of say what you mean and mean what you say, I made a career on that and a life on that. And so I have a job to do, a mission to finish, and I'm committed to doing that from this seat.
2: And joining me now to discuss the campaign is that Republican named Greg Cunningham. This is New Mexico's 2nd District. Greg, welcome in to the Scott Jennings Show.
4: Oh, well, thank you for having me. I'm honored.
2: Well, I'm glad you're here and glad you're running. Now, you have an interesting background. You were in the Marines. You're a lieutenant colonel. You're a combat veteran. You've been a small business owner. You were even once embedded undercover with the cartel. I want you to talk to us about your life story and what led up to you getting into this political campaign.
4: Ah, well, thank you. I was the only thing I will take umbrage with, and I was an enlisted man in the Marines. I was not an officer. I actually worked for a living. That's what we say in the Marine Corps.
2: Got it. All right. Understood.
4: Yes, sir. And again, born and raised in Albuquerque. A former combat Marine. I was in Desert Storm, got my combat action ribbon there. Albuquerque Police Department, 22 years. Started my own business. 6 children, 9 grandchildren. My path here is a blue-collar working path, and I'm very proud of that. I did a lot of undercover work, to include work with, we called it Black Bloc at the time. It was the precursor to Antifa. So I have actually done undercover with what people are calling now protesters, which we know really they are anarchists. They're paid agitators. I have done undercover work at the border. I have done Title IIIs, which are wiretaps. So I have a very personal, hands-on experience with the border and how to get control of that and how to provide a safe future for our children and grandchildren.
2: Well, this issue of the border and border control and border security and what we're going to do about it has become a central issue in your campaign. Your opponent, Gabe Vasquez, says the border wall is a ridiculous waste of money. I want you to listen to this, and we'll get your reaction. Cut three.
0: I also read that you're opposed to some border wall construction. We know that there's border wall construction in New Mexico near El Paso in the Sunland Park, New Mexico area. But there's also new construction that was announced in a very remote part of the state that borders a very remote part of Mexico as well. And that is the Bujio of New Mexico. Can you tell us about your concerns there?
5: Yeah, I can tell you it's a ridiculous waste of money.
2: Ridiculous waste of money or necessary? What do you think, Greg?
4: Oh, my gosh. I can tell you from firsthand experience it is necessary. Absolutely necessary. It's and again, a ridiculous waste of money. What is our safety worth? What are our wives going to the store and our children in school and our being able to walk your neighborhood at night? How much is that worth? What's the cost that we put on that? And so I would say that anything we do to provide those things for our family and our people here in New Mexico, it's not about cost for me.
2: Yeah, I think of all the things that the government spends money on, and the thing that you would want it to spend money on always and the most is the security of the American people. I mean, what else is the purpose of government, if we're not going to secure our border and protect our people? And, of course, New Mexico, I mean, how many miles of border does your district have here? Like, it's got to be 100, 200 miles, something. And so this isn't a faraway issue for people in this district. This is something happening every single day.
4: I don't know the exact number, and I don't want to guess because as a detective, I've learned guessing is a bad thing. I know it's over 400 miles, though. It's vast. We have a ton here, and the cartels utilize every mile of that to their advantage. I mean, America needs to understand that the cartels are a national security threat. You know, the administration did a great job at ending the catch and release people coming across the border, the open border. That's step one. But the same challenges and obstacles that I faced as a detective are still there. And the cartels, again, America just needs to understand, and please remember, I'm a former Marine, so my verbiage can be, we're at war with them. I mean, if we're going to call it the war on drugs, let's extrapolate that to the reality. The reality is we're at war with the cartels. They are, in essence, they are poisoning our children in the name of profit, and I won't allow it anymore.
2: All right, our guest today is Greg Cunningham, running for Congress in New Mexico's 2nd District. We've got about a minute left here, Greg. I want to give you the last word. I know border security and immigration control is a big issue, but also the economy, quality of life, these things are also important to you. Give us the pitch. Why should voters here throw out the Democrat and go back to the Republicans?
4: Well, I think a lot of times, sometimes, and I'll try to speak quickly, which I'm half Tennessean, so that's hard for me, is basically nothing happens until we have the chaos ended. Until we have our border secure, our streets secure, the chaos done, business, school, education, none of those things are going to matter. And so my wheelhouse, my expertise is public safety and getting things done. I'm a problem solver. And so when people talk about what are your policies, it's tempting me to just to look at Gabe Vasquez and say, whatever that guy is, I'm the exact opposite. And that's the truth. And it really is that simple. I'm the antithesis of Gabe Vasquez in every way, shape, and form. And I take great pride in that.
2: Well, it's hard to have prosperity without safety, and obviously you embody that. Greg Cunningham, running for Congress in New Mexico, thanks for sharing some time with us today on the Scott Jennings Show. We're going to take a break. When we come back, the relief factor, pain of the week, who will it be? Find out after this.
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18: This is Hugh Hewitt for townhall.com. Reliable reports from a variety of sources confirm President Trump had ordered a major escalation of combat with Iran for this past weekend, only to call it off Saturday night. President Trump knows the Islamic Revolutionary Guard Corps lies and that they cheat. There's no reason to believe that they'll not lie and cheat again. It is who they have always been. Since the revolution in 1979, the Iranian regime's negotiators have fooled both Presidents Carter and Obama in comprehensive fashion. Other presidents to some degree, but they have never fooled Donald Trump, until this past weekend at least. Can we still pull a win out against the terrorist regime in Tehran? Yes. But only the president can do that. Not our allies, not his advisors, certainly not the legacy media. President Trump has been surprising and indeed startling his critics for nearly a dozen years in politics. I'm hoping he has at least one more huge surprise in store. I'm Hugh Hewitt.
19: Hello, I'm David Jeremiah. And after 250 years, America has much to celebrate. But this time is also a moment to seek the Lord, because the hope of a nation is not found merely in outward strength, but in hearts that are turned toward God. 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That is where lasting strength begins. So as we thank God for America's past, let us also ask Him for spiritual renewal in our future. 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
20: 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If the leftists haven't had enough yet, there's more. This is the Scott Jennings Show.
2: It's Friday, August the 7th. Common sense for the American people. 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Although, I will be heading up to Washington this weekend. If you're at the Young Americas Foundation, I'll be delivering the big speech Saturday night in Washington, D.C. We'll look forward to doing that. But it is Friday afternoon, and it is 22 minutes past the hour. And you know what that means, Hollywood Sean. It's time for the Relief Factor Pain of the Week.
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2: All right. This week's Relief Factor Pain of the Week comes to us from the great state of Wisconsin, where Democrats are apparently looking at everything that has gone wrong for their party over the last few years and saying, you know what? We just haven't quite gone far enough. I want you to meet Francesca Hong, state legislator, chef, Democratic socialist, and currently leading in the race to become the Democratic nominee for governor of Wisconsin. And boy, does Francesca have a record. Back in 2020, she declared, "I support defunding the police as a first step towards abolishing the police." She said police exist to, quote, uphold white supremacy. She supports abolishing ICE. She talks about abolishing prisons. She's called for abolishing the United States Senate, which, frankly, you're running for governor of Wisconsin, seems a little ambitious to me, but she's got big dreams and big plans for her country. So, police gone, immigration control gone, prisons gone, Senate gone. But don't worry, there's more. She also said that she hated Thanksgiving so much, in fact, that it should be canceled. Let's hear that in Cut 11.
23: Thanksgiving is also a time that's incredibly painful for many people in our communities.
2: Painful. I mean, I'm going to be honest. I was talking about this with some people. There are people out there that have to spend Thanksgiving with people that, yeah, it is painful for them. I don't think that's what she means, however. But she got a lot of flack for saying she wanted to cancel Thanksgiving. Now, after that criticism came in, she says, you know what, I actually love Thanksgiving. Cut 13.
24: My favorite holiday is Thanksgiving. Because I
25: love it.
24: Yep. I don't want to cancel it. I actually love it.
2: Okay, we went from hating and canceling Thanksgiving to, you know what? I love Thanksgiving. I'll let you decide in which case she's letting out her true feelings. It is amazing what running statewide in Wisconsin can do for your appreciation of pumpkin pie, I guess. She's doing the same thing on policing, however. She said that defunding the police was the first step towards abolishing the police. Now she says, oh no, quote, I'm serious about public safety. Well, congratulations. So are about 98% of everybody in America. This woman is a socialist. Hong. She's running as a socialist. You would think that the most famous socialist in America right now would be thrilled. Hey, we got a socialist running for governor with a chance to win in Wisconsin. I'm happy. But no. That's actually not the case. Bernie Sanders was asked about endorsing this woman this week, and he said, basically, I don't know enough about the race to get involved. Do you know how crazy you have to be for Bernie Sanders to back away from endorsing you if you are expressing his socialist views? How far left off the reservation do you have to wander before Bernie Sanders pretends he's never heard of Wisconsin? It's like getting kicked off of Willie Nelson's concert bus tour for smelling like marijuana. I mean, Francesca Hong, the perfect avatar for the Democratic Party's problem right now. They said crazy things when they thought crazy things were fashionable. And they said them because they believe it. Defund the police, abolish ICE, cancel Thanksgiving. Now that voters are paying attention and we've all come to our senses again, suddenly everybody wants to run away from their true feelings and say, no, I just care about affordability. I don't necessarily want you to get

0: murdered in the streets, they say. You know, the great thing about the internet is that it keeps receipts. And this week, Francesca Hong is learning a painful lesson. You can delete the tweets, but you cannot delete the crazy, and that is why, Francesca Hong, you are the relief factor, pain of the week.
1: That's the relief factor, pain of the week. Scott Jennings, a real pain in the agenda for the lefties.
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6: Success looks very different when we see what somebody had to do to get there. Jill Wheaton, welcome.
7: Hi, Mary. Nice to be here. Great to reconnect.
6: I know. It's so fun. Jill, you know, I know your story and I love hearing it, but I don't want to start with Tony Robbins. We're going to get into it, or Stanford, but I want to start at the very beginning, because the thing that really has inspired me, and I've thought of this through the years as we've gotten to know each other, is if people only knew what you and others had to go through to get to where you are. You know, they think that you're born with a silver spoon on your mouth. They think that you're just born as gorgeous as you are. I mean, they don't see how many hours you're in the gym, you know? So I wanted to start with the very beginning. And where did you grow up? What was your family like? I know you grew up in a remote area of Maine, but paint the picture for us so we kind of understand what your life looked like growing up.
7: Sure. And I will say, I'm not sure people perceive me quite the way you'd think, but if somebody does think I was born with a silver spoon, I'd be fascinated to have that conversation. But I grew up in rural Maine. My parents owned a fishing lodge on the Maine and Canadian border. So it was very, very rural. You know, we didn't get internet until long after the rest of the world got internet. And so I went to a very rural two-room schoolhouse through sixth grade, and, you know, kind of at that stage of life, was just an avid reader and half self-taught, I would say.
6: Wow. Wow. Well, I know that you got worked. You had to work. I mean, I remember the stories about the camp and everything. Tell us about that. You're so visual in your storytelling, but you, what did you learn about work by having to go work at the fish camp?
7: Work was, I guess, just a way of life for us. I never felt like it was unusual, because it was the only life I knew. Mm-hmm. So, you know, my dad, I think he had two girls. I think had he had his brothers, would have had a couple rugged boys. But
6: yeah,
7: nonetheless, my sister and I had to rake leaves and bail boats and catch bait and deliver firewood and take ice around at 4 o'clock and just do all the things that come with being in the hospitality business. And so that was just our way of life, and we didn't really know any different.
6: Wow. So were the fisher, it was all fishermen, and they were coming to the camp to spend weeks at a time, and you guys were like the customer service people. Is that what you were doing at a very young age, I'm imagining?
7: Yeah, I mean, we had a restaurant and offered, you know, fishing guiding services, and, you know, kind of a place like that. And so, yeah, I mean, the main lobby was literally attached to the hall room that the hall that went to our bedrooms. And so, you know, being in the guest lives was just kind of a normal part of our everyday life. And I think anybody that grows up in hospitality can relate to that, whether it's restaurant or hotels. It's like your life just kind of blends into customer service, because somebody knocks on the door at any hour of the night needing something, and it's just kind of the norm.
6: That's amazing that you were so service oriented at such a young age. And so did you know when you were young that you were ambitious, or were you just doing what you were told?
7: I would love to take credit, but I think, you know, a fish doesn't know it's in water. So that was just life. And, you know, as much as I complained about my parents all the time, in the same token, I think those were like, those were just non-negotiable values. That was just our way of life and the only thing that we knew.
6: Yeah, that's amazing. I mean, what a great way to grow up, really pure and clean and getting outdoors and all that kind of stuff. I could just imagine what it looked like and being around the lake. I also know there's another extraordinary part of your story where your educational opportunities, because you were in a small little two-room schoolhouse, they were limited and you actually went and lived with another family to continue education. How did that happen, and how difficult was that to leave? Were you scared? Were you excited? Tell me about that part of your life.
7: The school system where we grew up, the town didn't really have a name. It was called an unorganized territory. And so after sixth grade, you had to basically matriculate into another high school or middle school somewhere. And there was just nothing that was less than like a 45 minute bus ride away. The attractive options were 90 minutes away. So my parents decided that my sister and I would go live with a family that lived near a better school system. So for like the first couple months of the school year, while the fishing lodge was wrapping up, and for the last couple months in the spring when it was opening up, We lived with another family that also had two daughters around our same age, and we're so blessed to have that opportunity. We were young. I think I was 11 that summer that I went off for my, you know, my seventh grade year. So that was, you know, I wouldn't want to do it again, but also what other choice did my parents have?
6: Right,
7: just kind of like the only option at that point.
6: It shows you how important education was. They were ambitious. I mean, they could have homeschooled you, and so they actually chose to do it. It kind of reminds me of an Olympic athlete who goes off and studies with a new coach, you know, or a bigger coach to go away. So when you make a sacrifice at that early age, you realize it's a sacrifice for your parents and for you. And so I think that probably helped you along your journey. I mean, that early story, I'm so fascinated by that. But how does a young woman from that environment eventually end up at Stanford University? Hello. Fantastic.
7: If I don't know. I don't think I followed a playbook. But after 10th grade, I just decided to go to boarding school because, like, the moving back and forth was just super inconvenient. So I applied to boarding school. I got in. I finished high school my last couple of years in New Hampshire. And I think it's just a testament to who you're in proximity to, because the people that you're around set your expectation for what's normal. And what was normal at that school is that you go to Harvard and Yale and the Ivies, and, you know, anything less is unusual. So I guess, like, the blessing in all of this is, like, my parents kept supporting me getting into environments where I was surrounded by people with very high expectations. So those, you know, those expectations became my expectations. And, you know, and so the bar just kept getting set higher and higher.
6: Yeah. Oh, I think that's so interesting and so right. You just talked about proximity, and that's something that you and I both, over the course of our careers, have really taught and lived. That's so super important. Today, you are now an executive coach. And so today, we're talking to Jill Wheaton at jillwheaton.com. And I just love that her early story about how she traveled to get here. So, Jill, you were working at a fish camp. You ended up having to get some alternative education and moved away. And then you went to boarding school, and then you ended up at Stanford University. Tell me what it was like being at an Ivy League school, and how did that impact you today? I love what you said before the break, was that the people wouldn't expect what you got out of it. So tell me, what did you like about it? What did you not like about it? And what would people expect other than what you experienced?
7: Well, I will say that, like, it is much harder to get into a good college than it is to be at a good college.
6: Mm.
7: Those were probably, like, the easiest 4 years of my life once I got there. I'm like, oh, wow, no manual labor, no driving back and forth to anywhere on the weekends. And so that part was great. But I was a little bit directionless. I think I always joke that Stanford was wasted on 17-year-old me. If I could have a hall pass to take 4 years off and just learn recreationally at this point in my life, I would be so indulgent. Like, what a gift that would be.
6: Yeah.
7: But of course, at that age, you know, it was a slog. I just wanted to get through and get on with life.
6: Right.
7: And so, you know, my years there were great, but I think, I didn't really have a direction. Like my friends, this is like Silicon Valley in 2001, 2002. So the dot-com bubble was like growing and bursting.
6: Mm-hmm, mm-hmm.
7: All my classmates were studying, you know, computer science. They were starting, you know, they were dropping out their junior year, creating startups, selling for $100 million by the time they were 23.
6: Right.
7: You know, these were like my contemporaries. So I knew I didn't want that, and I didn't really have a direction. And so my undergraduate majors were English and economics. And I remember going into my dean my senior year and just saying, like, I'm really not sure what to do after this. And she said, why don't you get a master's in English?
6: Mm.
7: And I laughed because, you know, at the time, all my friends made fun of me that a bachelor's in English was completely useless in Silicon Valley in the early 2000s.
6: Yeah.
7: So I laughed. I'm like, oh my gosh, that's double useless. And obviously she wasn't amused. And she said, actually, you know, if you make the choice to do that, that's going to put you in the top 0.1% of communicators on planet Earth.
6: Mm.
7: And she just like leveled with me.
6: Oh.
7: And I thought, well, that sounds pretty cool. In the absence of having a career path, that would be a good muscle to build. So
6: oh my gosh.
7: I stayed a fifth year,
6: did
7: my master's with her, and kind of tied a bow on that chapter. So I am grateful now looking back that,
6: that
7: she had that conversation with me, as useless as I thought it would be at the time.
6: That's amazing. No, what a great, credible career move. You ended up landing on Wall Street. How did that happen? Because the English bachelor or master's degree doesn't seem like it would end up on Wall Street.
7: Yeah, I played in a rock band for a couple of years.
6: Oh my gosh.
7: Here's a spoiler alert. We didn't get signed. I'm guessing if you've listened to this podcast, you've not seen my name on the Billboard chart. And so after that, I realized, all right, I've got this degree. What are people that graduate from these schools do? And they all went into investment banking back then. So I got my Series 7 and became a stockbroker and moved back to the East Coast so that I could start a more serious chapter of my career.
6: What a divergent from a rock band. That is so hysterical. So so you were working at Merrill Lynch, Wall Street, had education, career, making money. You had achieved a lot of what people had spent their entire lives trying to achieve, but something wasn't right. What happened when you realized this is not the life I wanted? What was the particular moment? And then what did you do? I know you started a business at some point.
7: Well, I think, like, back to proximity, if you don't have a good foothold in who you are, you start to just adopt the beliefs and the values of the people in your fish tank. And so I started adopting the beliefs and values of people who were primarily ego-driven, megalomaniacs. They really aspired for material possessions. Mm-hmm. And this is not everybody, of course. Mm-hmm. There were some great people in that world. But, you know, you watch a movie like Wolf of Wall Street.
6: Right.
7: And it's entertaining because there are elements of truth in it. Right. And so that was the world I was in. And so I really did get a little awash in it. I will admit there was a version of me that woke up at one point. Mm-hmm. And looked in the mirror and was just like, you're going to kill yourself. Like, you can't live on coffee and stimulants and sleep under your desk and face the almighty dollar, because you're going to wake up and you're going to either be old and miserable or dead.
6: Wow, Jill.
7: And I think, you know, I've told you this story, Mary. A friend dragged me to a Tony Robbins event in New York around that time. And I went kicking and screaming. I truly believed that all this personal development stuff was some big cult. But I went because there was a little opening in my mind that I haven't discovered the secret to happiness, and maybe somebody else has.
6: Yeah.
7: So I went and, you know, I did the firewalk and all of the things that you hear about. Mm. And it was really a profound experience.
6: Wow.
7: I signed up for all of Tony's stuff, kind of sight unseen, just bought the whole package.
6: Oh, wow.
7: And kind of spent a year getting the education that I didn't know I needed, but I desperately needed.
6: Wow.
7: You know, all of that was omitted from the book learning I'd done. And, you know, there's a quote that says, success without fulfillment is the ultimate failure. Mm. And that really describes me in that chapter of life.
6: Wow.
7: Is I had the corner office. I had more money than a 28-year-old should have.
6: Mm-hmm.
7: But I really didn't have a compass. Like, there was no, like, you know, there was no purpose or meaning to it. And so it was a brilliant wake-up call for me. I'm so grateful that I went.
6: Yeah, that's amazing that you had that gut to do that, and the finances to be able to do it. And I know it's been so profound in your life. Now, there was one story that I'm missing here, and there was a story where you started a business. Was that before or after the Tony Robbins thing, where you actually were doing a storefront and doing some testing, and then you actually, and this is the part that I thought was so impressive, to save money, you would sleep in the back. I mean, that was... Where was that? What was that part of it?
7: Well, there's the end of the story. I didn't have the money to do the Tony Robbins event. I'd made some really, really bad decisions. I bet a lot of my savings on some really ill-advised investments and found myself basically broke at 30. And so that whole course went on a credit card, and I left my job on Wall Street, like, shortly after that.
6: Wow.
7: And so I didn't, you know, I moved back to Maine and, you know, I had to kind of figure out what came next. And, you know, I did a few little odd jobs. I needed an office for one. And, you know, after I opened the office, I said, I can't afford an office and an apartment. So it's got to be one or the other. So, of course, I chose the office. I needed to make a living.
6: Wow.
7: So I moved all my stuff out of the apartment, threw most of it away, threw a mattress in the back room of this like, kind of commercial office space. And that was my home for a little under 2 years.
6: Oh my gosh, that is so fun. Nobody knew that you were doing that. You present so well, and then here you are, like, okay, where'd you shower? Was there a place? Did you go to the Y?
7: There was a shower. I'm very grateful. There was, like, a tiny, tiny stall shower in the office. So I showered there. But, in Maine, in the winter, you know, they only plow commercial parking lots Monday through Friday. And so if there was a big snowstorm on a Friday night, I didn't leave until Monday. I literally couldn't, like, open the door to get to my car until they plowed again on Monday morning. So wow. It really, I call that period of time, like, my monastery. I did a lot of reading. I did a lot of journaling. Yeah. I really just had to kind of reinvent myself because I sure was not going on dates. I did not want anybody to know that was my living situation. The truth is, like, I don't feel like a victim about it
6: No.
7: at all.
6: Yeah.
7: It was, I was, I lived.

0: long curriculum. And I think that's just kind of marinated for the last couple of decades while I've been on the road with Tony Robbins and doing all these other things. And I retired from Tony Robbins in February, and I asked myself, like, could I compress decades into days? Could I take like a semester of Stanford public speaking and really teach it in 3 or 4 days if we did it full immersion? Kind of like, you know, you're going to speak Italian much faster if you move to Rome than, you know, doing Duolingo. And so I challenged myself to do that. And I wrote a 4-day curriculum, and I brought in comedy instructors. And, you know, we put people on stage twice a day and take video and break it down. And we did it in February, and it was just magical. And this is not for people that are aspiring to be professional speakers. These are people that just want to lead their companies better, influence their families and communities at higher levels, just people that want to bring a more authentic version of themselves out onto the stage of their lives. And so I've poured everything into it. We're doing a second round in September, 4 days, equivalent of a semester of Stanford public speaking for people that don't want to be speakers. If you do want to be a speaker, great. But if you want to be
1: effective,
0: more articulate, more commanding, more influential, more loving, you know, it really, really gives this opportunity to like get out of yourself and learn how to like just let words flow through you on command. And the stage has a cool way of pulling that out of people. So it's really a safe container, and it's a beautiful peer group of people from all walks of life looking to support each other in building this awesome muscle.
1: That's amazing. What are the dates, and how do they find information?
0: Yeah, it's September 23rd through the 26th, and we're renting out a 3-theater movie theater for 4 days. So we have a whole theater to ourselves, 3 stages. We get, you know, do all the footage. And you can learn about it at ultimatespeakerbootcamp.com.
1: Oh, that's amazing. You and I have shared the stage. We've had some fun together doing it. I am sure, and I can assure all of you who are listening, that Jill Wheaton is a lot of fun. And she has a ton of knowledge on mindset and on communication and on the speaking. And she will do a great job. It will be super, super fun. What was your favorite part of your boot camp last time?
0: I would say we always do it we had a stand-up comedian one night. I thought that was going to be the most fun part because we did have everybody write a 2-minute set and get up and deliver a little bit of comedy. But maybe my favorite part was we did a team competition on the final night, and it was too easy. So we started putting costumes on people, wigs, glasses, outfits, and we reran the competition in like these outrageous and funny costumes.
1: Oh my
0: and
1: God.
0: It was just fun. And I mean, for people to go from stage fright and imposter syndrome to be able to wear a costume argue with somebody and negotiate on stage by night 3. It was just raucous and really fun. So that was probably my favorite moment.
1: Oh, that sounds, and Poconos are so beautiful too. That is, that sounds like a great time. So again, it's the ultimate speakerbootcamp.com. Is that it?
0: Yep.
1: Okay. Awesome. Yep. Well, we're going to take a quick break, and we have this segment that's called You Rock, Jill.
2: You rock.
1: So every week I like to recognize someone who's making a difference and in a very public way. And sometimes it's just by living their life. And today I want to recognize one of my friends in the You Rock section called Melissa Brummel. And Melissa lives in Atlanta, and she's such an inspiration to me. And, you know, something we do together, it's just incredible. We just walk and talk on the phone. That's it. We support each other. We talk about our hair and our makeup and her grandchildren and our relationships. And it's just fun to have a friend that you could be open and honest with. So Melissa, girl, you rock. Love you. All right. So Jill, who's your rock person today?
0: My rock person today is my friend Katie Sisk. She lives in Denver, and she's just a beautiful, beautiful human. She spends so much of her time volunteering and helping people. And she's going through some

0: tremendous health challenges. She suffered a stroke as a child, and she recently had a pulmonary embolism. The doctors keep giving her this short amount of time to live, and she just keeps overcoming it through her grit and her perseverance. And not only that, but then spending her spare time volunteering to help other people still. And I just honor her and want to give her a shout out today.
1: Katie, you rock. We love you, girl. That's amazing. Well, I'm so glad that you guys are listening to Jill with me today, Jill Wheaton. And you know what strikes me about her story is that we have a tendency to look at successful people at the end of the story. But we see Stanford, Wall Street, Tony Robbins, the stage, success, but we don't see the beginning or the sacrifices, somebody sleeping on the floor and the jobs they took. And so we don't see the late nights and all of those things that we do when they were going to work. And I think it's dangerous because success can look like something that happens to certain lucky people and it isn't. And sometimes it's just one decision, one risk, one relationship, one conversation or one door and then another. And then they eventually get to the place of where they have influence too. You don't wake up one morning and suddenly become influential. You become someone that people trust and you learn how to listen and you learn how to communicate and you learn how to tell your story and become interested in other human beings like Jill shared with us today. Keep your word. You got to develop competence and courage and eventually when you speak, people will listen, not because you demanded their attention, but because you earned it. And in a world absolutely overflowing with noise, I think that's the kind of influence we desperately need. Jill, I'm going to give you the last word. If you could leave everyone listening today with one thought about their life, their voice, or their influence, what would you want them to remember?
0: On a billboard, it's influence is a superpower, and that starts with being able to influence yourself.
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14: Breaking news this hour from Town Hall. I'm Ron Taylor. The Senate has confirmed Todd Blanche as the next Attorney General of the United States. The narrow 50-49 vote early this morning came after a bruising confirmation fight that exposed deep concerns in both parties about installing President Trump's former personal attorney atop the Justice Department. While Blanche has already been leading the department in an acting capacity, his confirmation could free him to pursue the Trump administration's agenda even more aggressively. Senator Marsha Blackburn of Tennessee shares the next step in the process.
15: Under the previous order, the motion to reconsider is considered made and laid upon the table, and the president will be immediately notified of the Senate's action.
14: Blanche's supporters say his experience as a federal prosecutor and the trust he earned working for the president as his personal attorney will help him in the role. The Senate moved to confirm a host of federal nominations yesterday, including some long-awaited agency administrators.
16: The Senate on Friday approved a flurry of nominees, more than 70 officials, including Cameron Hamilton, to head the Federal Emergency Management Agency. Hamilton is returning to shepherd an overhaul, despite being fired as acting administrator last year after publicly opposing FEMA's elimination. David Cummins was confirmed as the head of the Transportation Safety Administration. Cummins was an executive at a firm with contracts to run air traffic control towers. The Senate also confirmed David Perez to be the next U.S. ambassador to Brazil. He's a former speaker of Florida's House of Representatives. Perez's approval from Brazil has been delayed amid a war of words and diplomatic visa withdrawals in the run-up to Brazil's elections in October. I'm Jennifer King.
14: The Trump administration is moving ahead with its efforts to fire Federal Reserve Governor Lisa Cook 2 months after the Supreme Court allowed her to retain her job while she fights the president's effort to terminate her over mortgage fraud allegations that she has denied. The justices in a 5-4 decision in June said she could remain in the process. More at townhall.com.
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21: In 1796, George Washington made one of the most consequential decisions in American history. He chose not to seek a third term as president. So why does that matter? Because America was not built on permanent rulers. It was built on ordered liberty. Faith teaches that authority is a stewardship, not a possession. Leaders are accountable to God for how they use power. And why does that still matter today? Because republics survive when leaders respect limits and citizens defend them. Washington's lesson still stands. A republic is preserved when power has limits, and public service remains a duty to God and country, not a path to personal rule.
22: Welcome to This Week on Capitol Hill, your insider's guide to the stories shaping Washington and the world. I'm Tony Perkins.
23: Holding a witness in contempt is a serious thing, and it should be rare. But the contempt power exists for precisely this circumstance. Seeking the truth is not a witch hunt. Accountability is not vengeance. Accountability is what stands between the American people and a repeat of the mistakes and the very real consequences of the past.
22: That was Kentucky Senator Rand Paul, chairman of the Senate Homeland Security Committee, speaking Thursday on the committee's contempt resolution involving Dr. Anthony Fauci. We'll be joined by a member of that committee, Florida Senator Rick Scott. We'll also get an update on the confirmation process for Attorney General nominee Todd Blanche. Meanwhile, on the House side, the Ethics Committee dominated the week's congressional headlines.
24: We have a process. There's a process. The House Ethics Committee does that. We always withhold judgment on this, whether it's Republicans or Democrats. We're consistent because that process plays out. It's due process. They're allowed to make their case, the allegations, the evidence is evaluated, and a jury of their peers, literally, decides that.
22: That was House Speaker Mike Johnson earlier this week. Former Mississippi Congressman Greg Harper, who served two terms on the House Ethics Committee, joins us. And we'll get an update on the Middle East from CBN Middle East Bureau Chief Chris Mitchell. All of that and more coming up on This Week on Capitol Hill.
0: Today's edition of This Week on Capitol Hill is being presented by AARP.
22: Well, on Tuesday, primary races for the House and Senate delivered mixed results as the midterm battle for control of the Congress intensifies. The far left's momentum in Democratic primaries remains strong, with Democratic Socialist of America-backed candidate Abdul al-Sayed winning the Democratic nomination for U.S. Senate in Michigan. On the Republican side, Trump-backed candidates secured their party's nominations in Washington State, Kansas, and Michigan. Joining us now to discuss these races and what they reveal about both parties heading into November and the latest developments from Washington is Newsmax chief Washington correspondent James Rosen. James, welcome back to This Week on Capitol Hill.
1: Great to be back with you. Thank you, Tony.
22: So let's jump right into this. I want to get your main takeaways from Tuesday's primaries.
1: Well, once again, it's we see pitted against each other the different wings or factions within the Democratic Party. And once again, we see the so-called Democratic Socialists ascendant, the win by Dr. Abdul al-Sayed, who is a physician, but who has spent his career in the as a manager of public health programs, and who favors free universal medicine for all, etc., triumphed over Haley Stevens, an incumbent congresswoman who was backed by an influx of some upwards of $30 million from AIPAC and aligned groups, but who lacked the charisma, really. And you and I have talked about this before on this program. Once some of the Mamdani-backed candidates that are also backed by the Democratic Socialists of America, as al-Sayed is, triumphed in their respective races, every politico who's following this closely has to assess whether the triumph of these DSA-backed candidates reflects where the primary electorate is. And we have to remember that this, you know, the primaries in general are dominated by the base, by those who are most active, and that's especially true in an off year or a midterm year like this, not a presidential election year. But the professional politico has to assess, is this really where the primary base is at in their heads in terms of the substance of things? Are they all committed socialists? Or I think al-Sayed won with a plurality, not with a straight out majority. Or did the moderate centrist forces fail to field a sufficiently charismatic candidate? I personally thought that I could determine rather easily several weeks ago that al-Sayed was going to defeat Haley Stevens, not just from watching the debate between them on television, local television in Michigan, where he exuded greater charisma, but by observing that al-Sayed's Instagram feed had something like 100,000 followers and Haley Stevens's had about 1,000. And in today's social media age, and especially in when you're in a Democratic primary where you're going to have a lot of young digital natives participating, that struck me, that particular metric, as a death knell for Haley Stevens.
22: James, is it also a over-reliance upon incumbency and money?
1: Money, I take the view that all the complaints about money in politics are somewhat misguided. After the 1968 presidential campaign, I remember a British newspaper marveling that the entire electoral exercise of 1968 had cost a staggering $34 million, making it the most expensive presidential race in American history. Now, that's about just what Haley Stevens received from AIPAC and aligned forces alone. And so my view is that money in politics is like a Nerf battle, and each side brings all the Nerf weapons and all the Nerf bullets they could possibly use or need to this battle. That's not to say money doesn't matter, and you see a great disparity, for example, in cash on hand in the Republican National Committee and the Democratic National Committee. But again, Hillary Clinton outspent Donald Trump 9-1, I think, in 2016. So money is not the great determinant. I think charisma is. I think adaptability to social media probably is the defining characteristic for successful candidates today.
22: I'll have to say, a analyst that uses Nerf analogies just has gone up in my view.
1: Is welcome everywhere, right?
22: Yes, yes, it is. It is. I'm one who played Nerf ball and Nerf weapons quite frequently with my kids. Yes, I can relate to that. Let me ask you this. The charisma aspect, is that because people are paying more attention, because they're looking for something? I mean, put that in perspective of the numbers that came out at the end of the week on the jobs numbers. A lot of unemployment.
1: Yeah, in fact, we just received the jobs numbers for the month of June, and they weren't good for the Trump administration or for the country. In fact, they shed jobs, 23,000 altogether, when economists were forecasting a net gain of about 100,000. And previous jobs gains from prior weeks and months were revised downward sharply. For a net loss of about 100,000 jobs. And there were some surprises within these numbers. For example, the labor participation rate, the number of Americans who are eligible to work and who are actively working or searching for work. That means you're in the job market. You're either working or you're searching for work. That dipped to the lowest level, some 61%, that we've seen in 5.5 years, back to the doldrums of the pandemic. Even the hospitality industry lost jobs in June, which is striking because of all the activity that surrounded the FIFA World Cup, which was held in Houston and New York and all sorts of different places. So it's a concerning number for the Trump administration. These are not the jobs numbers that you want to be seeing as you head into the Labor Day weekend, let's say, next month. Which really kicks off the intense cycle for the midterms, and in which affordability is already the buzzword. So the only reason we saw the actual unemployment rate tick down a little bit to 4.1% was because so many people who are eligible to work left the job market altogether, said they're not working and they're not even looking for work right now.
22: So what's behind this? What's driving the loss of jobs? Is this related to the increase in energy? Is it the inflation? What's driving this?
1: It's the Iran war, for sure. It's the impact of that conflict on gasoline prices. It is the impact of that conflict and to some extent, President Trump's management style on consumer confidence. Every time President Trump gives a big speech, analysts say in advance that his task, his objective will be to provide reassurance to this audience or audiences X and Y, whether that's global investors or soccer moms or whomever, we invariably find that President Trump isn't in the reassurance business. He's in the disruption business. And he finds that has worked for him. And goodness knows he's elected to a second term. But nonetheless, as we approach these midterms, no question his fellow Republicans, who are in great danger of losing the House of Representatives, less so where the Senate is concerned, would prefer that the messaging be more reassuring to Main Street, to Wall Street, and everybody in between. But we live in an age of volatility. President Trump, to some extent, fuels that. And no one really sees any timely or salutary exit ramp where the Iran war is concerned. And the idea that the Iranians may soon have control of the Strait of Hormuz codified in some form or fashion with the blessing of the United States, something that did not exist prior to the Iran war, is just the kind of thing that weighs heavily on business interests.
22: So the midterm election, the American people weighing in on their approval or disapproval of President Trump's presidency? You've got 45 seconds.
1: Ordinarily, that is exactly what the opposition party, in this case the Democrats, would want. They would want to nationalize every local election and tie every Republican candidate to the unpopularity of President Trump, whose numbers are far underwater at this point. President Trump is the unusual politician who loves nationalizing these events. And in fact, the Republicans in September are going to have a midterm convention, which they've never done before.
22: It's going to be very interesting to watch. James, thanks so much for joining us. Always appreciate your insights.
1: Thank you, Tony.
22: All right, folks, more on this week on Capitol Hill to come. Next, we're going to be joined by Senator Rick Scott with a look at what took place in the Senate this week. So don't go away.
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22: Welcome back to This Week on Capitol Hill. I'm Tony Perkins. Well, the Senate Homeland Security Committee voted this week to hold Dr. Anthony Fauci in contempt of Congress for his refusal to answer questions from the committee last week. According to Senator Rand Paul, the committee chairman, the contempt of Congress resolution has been referred directly to both the Justice Department and the U.S. Attorney for the District of Columbia. Joining me now to discuss this and much more is Senator Rick Scott from Florida. He serves on the Senate Committee on Homeland Security and Governmental Affairs. Senator Scott, welcome back to This Week on Capitol Hill. Thanks for joining us.
33: Tony, it's great to be with you. It was so frustrating when Fauci testified because, you know, people just want answers. He had a pardon. He had no risk. All he did do was tell the truth. And people wanted to know, okay, so did you or did you not fund gain of function? Was the coronavirus out of the Wuhan lab? Why did you keep changing your position on the vaccine? Why did you tell us not to go do things and you had dinner with Jake Tapper? Why was your diary so inconsistent? So when you think about how many people didn't get to see their loved ones die, how many people, you know, died because of the vaccine, how many people lost their businesses, how many people, you know, or didn't know what to do about their kids or when they were pregnant. I mean, it's just ridiculous what this guy did. He lied to the American public.
22: He was given, as you made reference to, a pardon, a preemptive pardon by the former president, Joe Biden. So why would he not answer questions? What do you think?
33: I think he didn't want to tell the truth. I think he didn't want to acknowledge that he paid for gain of function research, and maybe that's what caused the coronavirus. I think it starts right there, because everything he was worried about was are they going to get caught doing gain of function research, which they never should have done. I think he has such contempt for us because he's Anthony Fauci. I mean, he knows Jake Tapper. He knows Dana Bash. He knows all these celebrities. Like, how could we, mere mortals, ask the emperor a question? I mean, he's above it. He's Anthony Fauci.
22: Why is it important that, I know this is a kind of a rhetorical question. I think our viewers and listeners know the answer to this, but I want you to say it. Why is it important that years after COVID-19 and these draconian practices put in place, policies put in place by Dr. Fauci and others, why is it important that we go back and get the facts now?
33: Number one, people want people held accountable. If he did nothing wrong, he said, look, I used my best efforts. You know, I tried, you know, I made some mistakes here. You know, people don't understand that. But other than that, people want some accountability. That's number one. Number two is, if we're going to have another pandemic, let's learn from this so we don't destroy our economy and kill not just Americans. His actions killed people all over the world. Now we don't trust vaccines. Maybe we should never have trusted vaccines. But I can tell you right now, you know, my family and other people I talk to, they're not sure about vaccines. And it's because of Anthony Fauci.
22: Has this been a contributing factor to the American people losing trust in our federal government?
33: Oh, absolutely. I think if you look at the actions he took, the inconsistencies had, now it even gets worse when you look at his diary. He said, "Oh, you don't have to wear a mask." Oh, you do have to wear a mask. Oh, you know, if you take the vaccine, you're never going to get COVID. Blah blah. I mean, it's just unbelievable. And there was no science behind it. He always acted like, "Oh, he's the emperor. He knows. He has science behind it." And what we found out is pure BS. There was no science. He was just making stuff up.
22: Now, Senator, I know, and you know well, because you've been a critic of Washington, as you've tracked it for years, that a lot of times there's political theater. Many of these types of hearings fall into political theater. But given the leadership of the committee, yourself being on the committee, I anticipate something is going to come from this. Now, the Justice Department has acknowledged that they've received the referral and will work with the Senate accordingly. What do you expect next?
33: Well, I think two things are going to happen. First off, I think you really have to respect what Rand Paul has done. Rand Paul has been working on this and working on this and working on this. He and his team are the reason we had the hearing. It's his and his. He and his team are the ones we have the diary, and now we have his phone. So, number one, I think the Justice Department will take this very seriously and make a good decision. First off, I respect Todd Blanch. He's got an unbelievable background. I look forward to when he gets confirmed. Number one, I think they're going to take it seriously. Number two is, this is the beginning of more information to the American public. So, one, maybe he needs to be, there's more information to hold him accountable. But most importantly, the American public is going to have way more information. So going forward, I mean, they're going to say, wait, I'm not sure I should trust the federal government on this. Do they have a bias? And they clearly did. With Anthony Fauci, I think skepticism of your federal government is actually good for you. I don't believe we should just act like, oh, these experts at the federal government, they can decide our life. I don't believe in that.
22: I think we put too much trust in government myself. Senator, you mentioned Todd Blanche as we're recording this going into the weekend, and the Senate's going to be working through the weekend, so a lot of things are going to be happening. But there was a breakthrough. An impasse had been in place for Todd Blanche's confirmation. He secured the support of Louisiana Congressman, Senator Bill Cassidy. Do you see that confirmation taking place this weekend?
33: Absolutely. Hopefully it'll get done probably on, hopefully on Sunday, maybe with consent to get done before that. But look at Todd Blanche's background. This guy has done all the jobs necessary to be a great attorney general, and he's done a great job as deputy, and now he's done a great job as acting. So I look forward to his confirmation. I've known him for a long time. I was the first person elected that sat with Trump during the trial in New York, where Todd did an unbelievable job, where they're trying to, put Trump in jail for nothing. So Todd's a smart, hardworking American, and he'll do a good job he's already doing a good job as acting, but it's good that he'll be confirmed as Attorney General.
22: Final topic for you, Senator Scott. You've been very vocal about the need to pass the Save America Act for election security. How do you see that coming together? Is that going to be a reality in the Senate?
33: I think we're going to do something on election security. The American public is demanding it. And this is not just Republicans. Democrats want election security. Independents want election security. They want voter ID when you vote. You have ID for everything else. They want to make sure you don't get the vote if you're not an American citizen. So we'll either do it through passing the Save America Act or parts of it, or we'll do it through the reconciliation process. We'll create incentives for our states to do the right thing.
22: Just about a minute left. Senator, do you see the Senate staying in session until these issues are addressed, or are they going to break and go home?
33: I'm going to do everything I can to make sure we stay in session. Look, I'm a business guy. In business, you work 7 days a week. We're not even working 5 days a week. So we ought to be staying up here until we get our job done. My mom always said when I was a kid, you couldn't go out and play on Saturday mornings until after you cleaned the whole house. Same thing here. Let's get our work done.
22: All right, those guys don't need to go home and play anyway. They need to stay there and work. Senator Rick Scott, always good to see you. Thanks so much for taking time to join us.
33: See you, Tony.
22: All right, Senator Rick Scott of Florida. All right, after the break, we're going to take a look at ethics concerns on the House side. The House was out this week. However, the House Ethics Committee has been very busy, and some very startling information coming forward to the point that one member of Congress is not running for re-election. Still ahead, we're also going to be taking a look at what's happening in the Middle East. Chris Mitchell from CBN in Jerusalem will be joining us as well. So don't go away. More ahead.
5: With SRN News, I'm Bob Agnew in Washington. The Senate has confirmed Todd Blanche as the next Attorney General of the United States. The 50-49 vote came early this morning after a bruising confirmation battle that exposed deep concerns in both parties about installing President Trump's former personal attorney atop the Justice Department. Blanche has already been leading the department as an acting AG. His confirmation frees him to pursue the Trump administration's policies. A new FBI report is clarifying the facts on active shooter incidents. The FBI recorded 34 active shooter incidents in 2025, most of them in commercial areas. Handguns were the most common weapon used. Civilians intervened in more than one in five of those cases. The Department of Homeland Security reports record-setting deportation of illegal aliens by the administration, totaling more than 1.4 million forced removals in the president's second term so far. This is
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22: Welcome back to This Week on Capitol Hill. I'm your host, Tony Perkins. Well, this week, the House Ethics Committee took one of the rarest disciplinary steps available to Congress, recommending that North Carolina Congressman Chuck Edwards be censured. In nearly 250 years of House history, only 28 members have been censured by the House. Now, the committee also announced it will investigate Ohio Representative Max Miller after he requested the committee review allegations of domestic abuse made by his former wife. As the midterm elections approach, and with the control of Congress hanging in the balance, these cases have once again focused attention on congressional ethics and accountability. Joining me now to discuss these developments is former Congressman Greg Harper, who served 2 terms in the on the House Ethics Committee during his tenure in Congress. Congressman Harper, welcome to This Week on Capitol Hill. Thanks for joining us.
10: Hey, Tony, it's so good to see you again, and appreciate everything that you do and how you present things on issues that are just so important to our country. So thank you.
22: Well, I appreciate that, and thanks for joining us, because I think this is the timeliness of this is quite significant, or the timing of this is significant, I should say. We have 2 major House Ethics Committee probes unfolding at the same time. One has already led to Congressman Chuck Edwards to end his reelection bid. The other was requested by Congressman Max Miller himself. There are some other investigations underway. Some have said, wow, this is pretty significant going into a midterm election where the balance of the House is going to be determined by the outcome. What's your reaction, having served on that committee?
10: I just think that the House Committee on Ethics is just an amazing group of people, and they do a phenomenal work. As you know, it's the only committee in the House, regardless of who's in the majority, it's 5-5. And they have to work together. You cannot make a decision if it's a tie vote. So somebody has to see and agree that, hey, this is a major problem. And so I've always been impressed with the Ethics Committee. The leadership usually puts their best people on there to make sure that they're taking care of business. So I think it's commendable that they're not just saying, hey, we're going to ignore this, get past this election cycle, and then we'll deal with it. So that's the way they should operate.
22: Has it always been that way, even when the Democratic majority or the Democrats held the majority in Congress?
10: You know, of course, I served, as you indicated, my first term was under a Democratic majority, and then we took the majority in my second term. I don't know that there was a lot of difference between those two. Yeah, there were some things that you could see that, you know, sometimes on the Democratic side, maybe it looked a little more partisan to me than it should have. But all in all, they were able to work together during those times. So this is the way it should be, regardless of who is being investigated. And I think it gives the voters an opportunity to make decisions in a timely fashion as well. So I commend them for doing this work now.
22: You know, you have a fellow Mississippian who chairs that committee, Michael Gast. What are the biggest challenges that the Ethics Committee faces when investigating sitting members of Congress and then making, you know, as I mentioned, only 28 members have ever been censured in the history of the Congress? That's a pretty significant recommendation coming from that committee, is it not?
10: That's right, and Chairman Gast does an incredible job. I'm thankful that he's from Mississippi. He actually holds the seat that I held for 10 years, and so they do a really good job. And I also want to say this: the staff at the Ethics Committee is as good as any place that you're going to find. Their professional staff does a remarkable job. The counsel, the investigators. They do look at things. So the biggest challenge, I think, is this, is you want to understand that there are things that do need to be kept private until there's a resolution, because it will be used to destroy somebody's political career. So you want to be fair on that. You want to work through the process and then make your announcements there. But other than saying, hey, this is what's going on right now, you really shouldn't give details. It's not fair, and it does take a while to get to the bottom of things.
22: Are ethics issues becoming more of an issue as we see Congress becoming more partisan, but also we have people coming into Congress that are maybe coming for different reasons than just to serve the public?
10: Well, it is certainly a difficult thing to do when you come in. You realize that you're being looked at on every single thing that you do. So, yeah, there are certain challenges that you have. But the problem that I see is the organization called the Office of Congressional Conduct, previously the Office of Congressional Ethics, which is sort of a gotcha committee. And there's no we could talk about that in another session, but there is no reason usually to cooperate with them. They gather information, ultimately release it to the public. So you're much better off if you're a member with the fairness and the process that you'll find in the Committee on Ethics.
22: Congressman Harper, we've got to leave it there. Thanks so much for joining us. Folks, stay tuned. We're back with more after this.
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14: In 1796, George Washington made one of the most consequential decisions in American history. He chose not to seek a third term as president. So why does that matter? Because America was not built on permanent rulers. It was built on ordered liberty. Faith teaches that authority is a stewardship, not a possession. Leaders are accountable to God for how they use power. And why does that still matter today? Because republics survive when leaders respect limits and citizens defend them. Washington's lesson still stands. A republic is preserved when power has limits, and public service remains a duty to God and country, not a path to personal rule.
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22: This week on Capitol Hill, I'm Tony Perkins. Well, on Wednesday, the Israeli military conducted strikes into southern Lebanon after the terrorist group Hezbollah violated the existing ceasefire agreement, killing two Israeli soldiers. This comes as Israel's Prime Minister Benjamin Netanyahu has expressed skepticism over the Board of Peace plan to disarm Hamas in Gaza, and has continued airstrikes against the terrorist group there. Joining us now from Jerusalem to discuss this is CBN News Middle East Bureau Chief Chris Mitchell. Chris, welcome back to This Week on Capitol Hill.
15: Tony, great to be back with you.
22: Before we jump into what's happening there in Israel, in Gaza, and then in Lebanon, which is really kind of escaping most of the news coverage, developments at the end of this week raising a lot of eyebrows. The Mecca Joint Defense Agreement between Pakistan, Saudi Arabia, and Turkey. How are folks in Israel responding to that?
15: Well, no official reaction that I know of by the government, but I think a lot of people here are concerned about what's happening right now. Some people are calling this the Islamic NATO with this defense pact where one nation would have to come to the defense of another. And you have two out of those three countries, Turkey and Pakistan, that are quite hostile to Israel. Saudi Arabia has a sort of a different relationship with the Jewish state. But with the this is shifting the geopolitics of the Middle East. So it has major implications for Israel. There's also, read a report earlier today, Tony, that maybe Egypt will join this defense pact. So that's a huge impact, and understanding, too, that Turkey is a NATO member. So how does NATO, how does Turkey manage and balance its commitment to NATO as well as to these major Islamic countries? Pakistan, by the way, the only Islamic country that has a nuclear weapon, and Turkey has the second largest army in NATO, and also you know, there are seemingly biblical implications to why all this is shifting here in the region.
22: I mean, this appears to be filling the vacuum created by the demise of Iran, with Turkey, I think, moving to be the leader of that movement to fill that void.
15: That's exactly what President Erdogan wants to do. He considers himself maybe the Sunni leader of the Islamic world, and he also has ambitions to resurrect the Ottoman Empire, this neo-Ottoman idea of having influence in the region that the Ottoman Empire once did for 400 years in this region. So it really is something that he has been working on to impose himself or assert himself as the Islamic Sunni leader of the Islamic world.
22: So Chris, going forward, how could that shift the balance of power there in the Middle East as the demise of Iran continues with the rise of this this joint defense agreement between these Islamic states?
15: Well, I think a lot of people were seeing months ago, you know, with the demise of Iran, that the major adversary for Israel was going to be Turkey. And because of the rhetoric coming out of Ankara, for example, the foreign minister once said that Israel is a burden to humanity. And the rhetoric by Recep Erdogan, who's calling Netanyahu a Hitler. So it really does shift the balance and the focus seemingly to be back on Turkey. Syria seems to be more of a satellite right now for Turkey as well. So Syria is right on the border of Israel, and really it makes, I'm sure, a lot of people concerned about this NATO member now entering into this defense pact.
22: Could this weaken America's influence in the Middle East?
15: It remains to be seen. We'll see exactly what's going on with the relationship.

0: of weeks, Tony, they've seen that Hezbollah has set up within civilian areas in southern Lebanon and different parts of Lebanon, massive weapons caches, tunnel systems that were just extraordinary, all buried and wedded into the civilian areas in southern Lebanon. And Israel is systematically dismantling and destroying those.
1: Chris, the reports I'm seeing also indicate that Israel is expanding its footprint there in southern Lebanon for, really, it looks like, a longer-term security zone there.
0: Yeah, very much so. And what they want to do is make sure that Hezbollah doesn't rearm, reconstitute itself to be a threat to the people on the northern border. So, yes, they want to stay there as long as they need to make sure that Hezbollah no longer will be a threat to not only northern Israel, but all of Israel as well. And so this is something that, so on both fronts, you have Israel trying to make sure that the enemies financed and supported by Iran will no longer be a threat to the Jewish state.
1: Yeah, Chris, my take is Israel's actually being able to do a lot more when the attention is not focused on them, but focused on Iran and the U.S. 30 seconds.
0: Very much so. I mean, everybody's focused on the Strait of Hormuz, whether or not the U.S. under President Trump's command is going to hit Iran harder than maybe at any time since World War II. So right now, the focus, at least here in Israel, and no longer getting ballistic missiles from Iran, is to make sure that Hamas and Hezbollah are no longer a threat to the people of Israel.
1: Chris Mitchell, thanks so much for joining us from Jerusalem. Always great to get your perspective on things. All right, folks, a few final thoughts when we return, so don't go away.
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0: Welcome back to This Week on Capitol Hill. Over the last 50 years, trust in the federal government has declined dramatically. About 77% of Americans once said they trusted the government. Today, that number has fallen to roughly 17 to 18%. Events this week on Capitol Hill provided fresh examples of why trust in the federal government has eroded. In the Senate Homeland Security Committee, the alleged architect of America's draconian COVID-19 policies, Anthony Fauci, invoked his Fifth Amendment right against self-incrimination more than 100 times. He refused to answer questions about suppressing the origins of COVID-19, as well as funding for gain-of-function research and pandemic policies that closed businesses, schools, and churches while mandating vaccines. Fauci invoked the Fifth Amendment, even though former President Joe Biden granted him a preemptive pardon, a fact that raises questions of its own. Over on the House side, even though members were out of session, the House Ethics Committee was busy reviewing allegations involving members ranging from inappropriate conduct with female staffers and domestic abuse to illegal drug use and campaign finance violations. One member even abandoned his reelection campaign as he faces a rare bipartisan censure vote. Since 1789, only 28 members of the House have been censured. But the erosion of trust is not confined to Washington. Government is only one of many institutions Americans increasingly doubt. The media and big business are swimming at the bottom of public confidence after tying themselves to DEI initiatives and radical transgender ideology. While not as low, trust in religious institutions has also declined by nearly half. The problem extends beyond institutions. Social trust, our willingness to trust one another, which is essential for a healthy and cohesive society, has also steadily declined. In his book, Coming Apart, Charles Murray identified several contributing factors, including declining church participation, fewer civic organizations, less neighborhood involvement, reduced volunteerism, and the collapse of marriage and stable families. Those trends help explain what has happened, but they also point to a deeper question. What has changed in the human heart to lead to this? Perhaps we've become less trusting and less trustworthy, not merely because our institutions have failed us, but because our trust itself has become misplaced. The psalmist wrote in Psalm 118, "It is better to trust in the Lord than to put confidence in man." It is better to trust in the Lord than to put confidence in princes. When we expect government, leaders, institutions, and even ourselves to provide the security, hope, and certainty that only God can give, disappointment is inevitable. Misplaced trust eventually produces broken trust. Laws can restrain evil, but only transformed hearts produce trustworthy people. Some of you may remember the old Texaco slogan, "You can trust your car to the man who wears the star." Well, here's something worth thinking about. Our ability to be trusted and to trust others comes from trusting the one who made the stars. Perhaps America's greatest need today isn't simply more trustworthy leaders. It is a people who once again place their trust in the one who is always trustworthy. When we trust God first, we become the kind of people that others can trust as well. And that, my friends, has been This Week on Capitol Hill.
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2: 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The answer. WORL, Orlando. Orlando. Orlando. Orlando. Orlando.
3: News this hour at Town Hall. I'm Bob Agnew in Washington. After Dr. Anthony Fauci invoked the Fifth Amendment 111 times this week rather than answer senators' questions, the Senate Committee on Homeland Security voted 8-5 to hold Fauci in contempt of Congress. On the Salem News program this week on Capitol Hill with Tony Perkins, Florida Senator Rick Scott said he thinks what he calls Fauci's giant ego was a reason he refused to answer any questions.
4: I think it starts right there because I think he has such contempt for us because he's Anthony Fauci. I mean, he knows Jake Tapper. He knows Dana Bash. He knows all these celebrities. Like, how could we, mere mortals, ask the emperor a question? I mean, he's above it. He's Anthony Fauci.
3: Senator Scott's full interview and more criticism of Fauci will be heard when This Week on Capitol Hill is broadcast beginning at 10 a.m. Eastern Time today on the Salem News Channel. The Senate has confirmed Todd Blanche as the next Attorney General of the United States. The paper-thin 50-49 vote came early this morning. Blanche had already been leading the department as an acting AG. Republican Senator Dave McCormick of Pennsylvania says the Democrat Party is adopting a dangerous socialist ideology.
5: This is not the extreme of the Democratic Party. This has become the mainstream of the Democratic Party. It is anti-law enforcement, it's anti-military, it's anti-business.
3: Senator McCormick made his comments to the Salem Radio Network. There's a new FBI report out clarifying the facts on active shooter incidents in this country. We'll get the details from correspondent Willie Nelson.
6: The FBI recorded 34 active shooter incidents in 2025, most of them in commercial areas. Handguns were the most common weapon used. Notably, civilians intervened in more than 1 in 5 of the attacks and stopped the shooter in 7 cases. The report found that many of those successful interventions happened outside gun-free zones, which the FBI noted can delay an armed response. Willie Nelson, The White House.
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10: I am Christopher Hart. We three are in the relaxing comfort studio. Jeff is behind me on the bridge. I am on the crystal clear Thompson Jewelers Diamond microphone. 407-774-8255 is the number. By the way, a couple of other things about old Fauci boy. He's fighting back. He's considering taking legal action against anyone who's accusing him of being a criminal or causing the COVID virus.
11: Wow, how many countries is that going to involve? Well, there are countries around the world that they have him on a list.
10: Well, certainly, I think we would qualify for that. So I put out a post that I said, you are a criminal. You lied to Congress. and you are partly responsible. You can't hang it all on him. All right, he was a major player in all this stuff, but you cannot hang it all on him. I'm sorry.
12: No,
10: he had lots of help in the media. He had help at the Democrats. He had help with others, so-called experts,
12: with the Chinese Communist Party.
10: Yeah, exactly. There's no way in hell he could have done all this by himself, as maniacal as he is. But they enabled this maniacal little guy to play a major role in all of this. So I can't blame him, but I said he is also partly to blame for the deaths that resulted from their misleading Americans. And then I said, we'll see you at Discovery. I can't believe that his lawyers would actually allow him to sue someone for this, because...
11: What would that lawsuit open up?
10: Exactly. The person being sued gets a whack at Discovery.
11: Absolutely.
10: And look at all the stuff that's going to be right there.
11: There's a lot to discover.
10: Exactly. So, and the burden of proof would now be on Fauci, not on anybody else. So to prove that people said wrong things about him, misleading things about him, and did it on purpose to mislead people about him. Now, we've been telling you the truth about the fraud from the very beginning, and we're proud of it.
11: Saying things to mislead people. I got a list here of things Fauci said to mislead people.
10: We only have about 3 minutes.
11: Then, yeah, I'll just give you one, okay? How about this one? August 10th, 2020. Keeping children out of school is a mistake. The negative impact is enormous. This was in his own private records to himself. 9 days later in public. There's no doubt that closing schools is the right thing to do. 180.
10: Yeah.
11: Which one? Which one, Dr. Fauci? Which one is correct? Which one is not?
12: Well, the evidence says that black children fell further behind white children in academic achievement during that period, because of that period, and so did Hispanics. So which was it, Dr. Fauci? The evidence indicates that the former is true.
11: Well, the evidence would also indicate then that he is a racist.
10: And that also what he did was denied children developing natural immunity from this, which is what would have happened if it burned through the schools and you had all these children getting COVID. They would have survived, and they would have had natural immunity from it, just like we survived from childhood diseases and developed natural immunity.
11: What did mothers do in the 60s and 70s when their kids got chicken pox? They had a party with the other kids, so they would all get chicken pox, be done with chicken pox, and move on with their lives.
10: And by the way, there were scientists who were saying, and doctors who were saying that same thing. We talked about it on this show. I remember Laird on Sunday night, we were talking about it, just what you just said. And no, the experts knew better. And turns out the experts didn't know better, and some of the experts were out and out liars, like Fauci. So I will see you in Discovery there, Anthony boy, if you want to bring it on. So, as I said, I'm proud of the coverage. To me, that's one of the finest moments of this show, is we told you the truth during COVID, and hopefully saved somebody's lives out there.
11: And it wasn't popular at the time.
10: No, but it was the truth. And Dennis Prager did the same thing. Gallagher, he came along.
11: Hewitt? Nah.
10: Get the shot.
11: Let's move on.
12: Yeah. And all of the TV stations in this market fell for the lie. I remember they coming on with Vaccination Nation. Mm-hmm. You remember that?
10: Yes, yes.
11: And they had PSAs to get the shot, which were immediately followed by commercials for Pfizer.
12: And then live coverage of the vaccination.
10: And you remember how the morons tried to tell us that we're all alone together?
12: Yeah.
10: You remember that nonsense?
11: No, we were just alone.
10: That's right.
11: In a room.
10: One is the loneliest number. So let's jump right down into it with Lori Cardoza more, because, you know, you've been keeping your eye on some of these organizations and some of these podcasters. By the way, did you see where your old nemesis, Tucker Carlson, sent out a picture? I guess it was at his house, because he was sitting at the head of a dinner table, and you had Marjorie Taylor Greene was there.
13: Oh, gosh.
10: And I don't know if Candace was there.
13: Was J.D. Vance there?
10: No, he wasn't there.
13: Oh, no.
10: He wasn't there.
13: What about Nick Fuentes?
10: But they were talking about how they are now the America First people.
13: Oh.
10: Right? And this has been Marjorie's big issue with Trump. You know, he's involved with this thing with Iran.
13: Right.
10: He supports Israel. And
13: God forbid.
10: You can't be America First and do that. I mean, that's short-sighted wisdom that she's operating with there, if you even want to call it wisdom, but short-sighted thinking. But anyway... they're of the same vein as some of the folks at the Heritage Foundation.
13: Yeah, well, apparently the Heritage Foundation hasn't cleaned up its groups that they're allowing in. In fact, they were, we all know that they came under fire by yours truly.
10: Yep.
13: Because of an interview that was done with Tucker Carlson and Nick Fuentes. But apparently, the New York Times published an investigation recently that they encountered troubling debates during their time at the organization over issues like whether the Holocaust happened or not. Who was the bad guy, and who were the good guys in the war against Hitler? So Andrew Hale, who was a trade policy analyst at Heritage, he left in January to join a rival think tank, and it's the one that Mike Pence started. But he recalled that prior to departing, had found new hires were fixated on anti-Semitic conspiracy theories about the Holocaust and Israel, of the sort popularized by Fuentes, Carlson, and Candace Owens.
10: Yeah.
13: So he further went on to say that in an interview he did on Wednesday this past week, that particularly younger staffers at Heritage openly said things that were anti-Semitic, whether they even realized it or not, crediting their views on an obsession with far-right social media channels. So the Heritage Foundation had the opportunity to combat anti-Semitism and misogyny, but instead they chose to hire people with these views. This is what Hale is saying. So we've got a problem. Another guy, Daniel Samet, quote, and I'm quoting him, Heritage is catering to a conspiratorial streak popular with Gen Z Republicans, perhaps out of the belief that it's the future of the party. And Daniel Samet had stated, and he's a fellow conservative with the American Enterprise Institute who focuses on U.S.-Israel relations. He said, it's one thing to have serious heterodox views. It's another to spew dreck about Jews. Heritage is failing to draw a line in the sand. And this is what we were concerned about. This is why I stepped down from that anti-Semitism group. Because
10: at Heritage, when
13: we found out that Kevin Roberts wasn't going, that he wasn't distancing himself from Tucker Carlson, this is not the kind of leadership that is going to make sure that these young people have their information, the facts correct.
10: Yeah. Unfortunately, these Gen Zers are getting this stuff at college. They're picking it up at college, many of them. And we've heard the anecdotal reports from parents of college students here in the state of Florida.
13: Yeah,
10: And I'm talking about FSU, University of Florida. I don't know about University of Miami, but I presume that it's going on at all the campuses, because it's not necessarily being taught by professors. Mm-hmm. It's being taught student to student.
13: Right.
10: Right? That the students are feeding each other with this nonsense. And it's utterly baseless. It's other nonsense. You would have thought that the debate over the Holocaust was over a long time ago.
13: Yeah.
10: But when you're dealing with young brains, how did Rush Limbaugh put it?
13: Young
14: minds full of mush.
10: Full of mush. There you go. Exactly. You can sort of mold that and squeeze it in anything you want. And so that's why it resonates when you say Gen Z.
13: Right.
10: Because once again, this is, and what we've seen with the protests up in New York and Columbia and stuff like that, those groups exist on all the campuses. You know
13: right.
10: that.
13: Yeah.
10: Right? There's not a college campus in this country that these anti-American and anti-Israel, anti-Jewish, anti-Zionist, anti-Semitic people don't exist. And it's a shame. And once again, it's like a virus of sorts, mm-hmm. because it goes from student to student.
13: Mm-hmm.
10: And because they're getting it from their peers, it must be true, right?
14: Oh, yeah.
10: They wouldn't mislead me, right? And then they listen to these Yahoos on the podcast.
13: Right.
10: And you left out Piker. What's his name?
13: Oh,
10: Hassan
13: yeah.
10: Piker.
13: Mm-hmm.
10: And, I mean, they got huge followings. And it's because there are lots of minds of mush out there.
13: Right.
10: Brains full of mush.
13: We haven't taught our kids how to think critically.
10: Not for a long time.
13: Tell our kids what
10: That's
13: to
10: right.
13: think, not how to think. And that is one of the biggest problems that we're facing. During those formative years when our kids are in public school, we should be taking the opportunity to teach them these things. And why are we Americans? What makes us different? What makes us special? What is our Constitution? Why is it worth defending? Why is somebody willing to put on a suit, go over to war, fight in a foreign country? I mean, we've already just here recently, we've already lost a couple of soldiers, guys and gals.
10: Four more, yeah.
13: Yeah. So, this also comes down to the leadership within the Heritage. they should have been immediately removed from their position. But what they're doing is Heritage is hiring these people. They're not being vetted
10: right.
13: to make sure that they share the same values and principles yeah. as the Heritage Foundation.
10: Let's just say that what's happening at the Heritage Foundation is a microcosm of what they intend on a macro level.
13: Correct.
10: Okay? And that is to take over traditionally conservative organizations, mm-hmm. and by the way, liberal organizations, mm-hmm. and turn them against Israel and against our own Constitution, yep. because that's where they're going with this stuff.
13: Yeah,
10: right?
13: They're going to turn our kids against our Constitution. Yep. Period. We're going to yep. our kids are going to sell off our country.
10: Because, and this is the irony, because it bristles when these people are characterized as far right.
13: Right.
10: Okay, because there was when I took constitutional law, you know, we would evaluate cases and give our own opinions on it and stuff. And the professor said that I was so far to the left, I had gone all the way back around to the right. And
14: that's what Partika used to say about Brenda.
10: Is that
14: she's
10: right?
14: so far left, she's coming around to lap her own party.
10: Because there was a strong libertarian bent
13: right.
10: in what I was saying. And but I ended up back on the conservative side, right? I went sort of the roundabout
13: yep.
10: way,
13: yep.
10: you see, and rather than the simple path, right? Mm-hmm. I always seem to go the hard route, right? Yep. So anyway,
13: there's something to be said about that.
10: I guess so. Wound me up here anyway. But it seems like they're the same thing, and that is that they're so far to the right, they're actually on the left.
13: Right.
10: You see what I'm saying?
13: Yeah.
10: That this nonsense. It aligns with the DSA candidates.
13: Mm-hmm.
10: What Tucker Carlson is saying is what they say about Israel. Is it not? Am
13: That's
10: I wrong?
13: Correct.
10: And same Hassan Piker. I mean, yeah. they're not right wing at all.
13: No,
10: they've gone off the right wing mm-hmm. and now are on the far left side. Yeah. Far left side. And so that's why I bristle. I knew you were just reading from the article, but I get it. But that's part of the problem, is that they're being depicted as on our side.
13: Right.
10: Right? The far ring of our side, but our side. Right. They're not on our side.
13: No.
10: They're on the left side.
13: Their arguments are the same arguments our enemies make
10: Correct.
13: Against us.
10: That's what I'm trying
13: to say.
10: And
13: that's why people, the average person who's listening to this stuff, you've got to use your critical thinking skills and say, wait a minute, you sound like our enemies.
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21: In 1796, George Washington made one of the most consequential decisions in American history. He chose not to seek a third term as president. So why does that matter? Because America was not built on permanent rulers. It was built on ordered liberty. Faith teaches that authority is a stewardship, not a possession. Leaders are accountable to God for how they use power. And why does that still matter today? Because republics survive when leaders respect limits and citizens defend them. Washington's lesson still stands. A republic is preserved when power has limits, and public service remains a duty to God and country, not a path to personal rule.
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9: Welcome back to the American Adversaries Weekend Rewind, featuring interviews you might have missed this past week, only here on The Answer Orlando.
10: I love that crash of the cymbals. Of course, Abe Katzman is on the line with us. Well, Abe, Prime Minister Netanyahu had a sit-down powwow with President Trump at the White House. They seemed to be all smiles. And then he had to sit down and powwow with Vice President Vance. And I guess the reports were he set him straight. Well, could you tell us what you're hearing on each of those meetings?
23: Well, first, you know, the meetings were away from the cameras. And, you know, the word afterwards, the prime minister said, oh, the meetings were excellent. This was one of the best meetings we've had. And the White House said that the meetings were positive and productive. Well, you know, you can tell a lot from those things. But apparently there was no isolated one-on-one time between the president and the prime minister, which is interesting.
10: Is that unusual?
23: I think so. I'm not sure who's responsible for that. I know how that it would get spun by a lot of people, at least, as well. They don't want Prime Minister Netanyahu to be able to work his magic and like draw the U.S. draw Trump into another Middle East war on Israel's behalf,
10: right?
23: Or whatever. I mean, right. But. I think usually there is a certain amount of time that they spend alone, and this time they didn't. Go ahead, speculate. I don't know that anybody knows the answer as to why or what difference it makes.
10: Well, presumably they talked about Iran mostly, I would imagine, but also about the situation in Gaza. But what about this sit-down with Vance? Because Vance has said some pretty, let's just say, inflammatory things about Israel,
23: yeah,
10: on like Joe Rogan's podcast.
23: Mm-hmm. Yes. So I'm not sure what came out of it, and I'm not sure entirely what to make of him. I don't believe he's an anti-Semite, but I do think that he is very political and will, I don't know, sometimes maybe get a little close to the line where he shouldn't if he thinks there's political advantage to it. But I don't know. I also don't know, since he was the author of the Memorandum of Understanding, I'm not sure if he's somewhat sidelined from the process now, because I think that the consensus is that that really didn't go all that well. Not that anything has gone all that great since. And in fact, that's one of the things that they've been talking about. Again, the speculation is that Israel very much wants to hit Iran's energy sector, and the president is shying away from doing so. I mean, he was going to. That was pretty much what he announced. This is going to be the biggest attack since World War II. you know, just before saying that there's another pause. But this time it's really the last one.
10: Yeah, he said one last time, I think he said. He said this is their last chance.
23: Yeah.
10: To that point, I mean, it kind of baffles me that we're hitting all of these what I call hard targets. Radar installations, drone flap factories, missiles, and all this. We're not hitting the IRGC. And this is what Israel was primarily doing, but we did, a bit of it too, at the very beginning of this, Operation Epic Fury and Rising Lion, is that we were taking out the actual bad guys. And we seem to have gotten away from that. And I was actually hoping that Israel would get back into it and get back to doing just that sort of thing. Does Israel want to get back into this and do that sort of thing?
23: That's a good question. I don't think Israel wants things to, they don't want another MOU, at least not like the last one. But as it is now, as long as the U.S. is hitting them and continually degrading their capabilities, and as long as Iran seems to be afraid of striking at Israel directly, I think Israel's kind of okay with the direction that things are now. I'm sure they would love to see this regime taken out yesterday. You know, just as soon as possible.
10: Right.
23: But that is not necessarily an easy thing to do. Apparently, I think the belief was that it would be a lot easier. I don't know if that's because we have not succeeded in sufficiently arming any of the groups that we thought we'd be able to count on. I don't know if all the leaders were shot by the regime. There are all sorts of possibilities here. And one of them may be that very often everybody, air power is a wonderful thing, but often it seems it can only get you 95% of the way there. And that, I'm sure, is the president's hesitation. That is, for example, taking the Karg Island. I think they are afraid that they'd be, if they actually take it, if they actually invade and take it, they're targets. And I think the other reason that the president has hesitated here is that Iran has hit a lot of, they've struck at everybody but Israel in this round. But I think the fear is that they will take out a lot of the energy infrastructure from the other Gulf nations, and that could create a real oil shock and, all the economic repercussions.
10: Well, the president did say last night on Air Force One that Qatar, UAE, Saudi Arabia, and Iran asked him to pause this go-round and not have those attacks. I don't know, perhaps Iran's strategy is don't attack Israel because Israel will hit you back and hit you back hard, but attack your Arab neighbors because they will cower away from you. It kind of seems like that's what's happening here, doesn't it?
23: Well, Israel was very worried about whether they had lost deterrence after October 7th. They seem to have it back.
10: All right. In the meantime, it was announced last week, that toward the end of the week, that there was this Hamas deal that they were going to disarm and turn over the government to part of the Board of Peace, I guess. And I guess a member of the Board of Peace, Nikolay Mladenov, has gone to Israel to ask Israel to leave Hamas alone to allow this to happen. Is that right?
23: Yeah, that's right. I mean, he apparently is, as far as I know, a perfectly decent and acceptable guy. His background is World Bank and I think UN, but he got, some pretty high praise from people who he'd worked with. I don't think it's a good sign when you come in to a situation between Israel and Hamas and treat them even-handedly, so to speak. You're dealing with an ally, and an ally that has total military domination right now. You don't just stop them for no reason. Israel has been able to take out a couple of significant some significant targets. They've taken out some a couple of important people recently, and there's no reason to just stop doing that for what? Get a concession out of it first if you're going to, but don't just stop.
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3: With SRN News, I'm Bob Agnew in Washington. The Senate has confirmed Todd Blanche as the next Attorney General. The 50-49 vote came early today along party lines after a bruising confirmation battle. The new FBI report now clarifying facts on active shooter incidents. The FBI recording 34 active shooter incidents in 2025. Most of them took place in commercial areas. Handguns were the most common weapon used, and civilians intervened to save the day in more than one in five of those cases. The Department of Homeland Security reports record-setting deportations of illegal immigrants by the Trump administration. A new report totals more than 1.4 million forced removals, averaging about 4,200 per day, on pace to set an all-time high. The DHS says the operation included deportations of what it called the worst of the worst illegal alien gang members. This is SRN.
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9: We're reliving some of the great interviews from this past week with the American Adversaries Weekend Rewind. Miss a minute, you miss a lot. Let's get back into it on The Answer Orlando.
10: Are there any legitimate voices from Hamas saying that they would disarm? Or is this just coming from the Board of Peace?
23: Well, they said, it's interesting, because the Board of everybody said, oh, they agreed to disarm. They say they made it a point of not calling it disarming, but handing over weapons. And then they started clarifying a little bit more. There is a loophole in this disarming thing, one of these loopholes you can drive a truck through. And that is, okay, they said, we'll give up our, you know, some of the tunnel stuff. I don't know if they would reveal everything, but at least some of them, and what they called heavy weapons. But personal weapons would be allowed as regulated under Palestinian law. That's what this says.
10: So, personal weapons.
23: And apparently, they've actually been distributing more rifles.
10: I was going to say, that would probably be personal weapons would include AK-47s, rocket launchers.
23: Why not?
10: RPGs.
23: That's the law.
10: Yeah. So, there isn't really any significant progress there.
23: I don't think so. I think there's not yet. The good progress is that they did kind of collect themselves, the Board of Peace, and say that the IDF would not have to withdraw. They wouldn't have to leave the yellow line, as they call it, until Hamas fully disarms. You know, you've got that on the one hand. On the other hand, Hamas views every agreement as temporary, lasting until the balance of power changes, and they can actually, you know, then it pays to break it. But I think the worst case here, and this is something to worry about, and I'm sure Hamas is very well aware of it, is that Hamas can say, okay, we're disarming, again, putting lots of weapons into the hands of their people under, you know, personal, because they're personal weapons, crime problems and all. Yeah, hunters, right. They like to hunt.
10: Oh, yeah. Yeah, they don't promise. They like to hunt. But they like to hunt Jews. That's the problem. They're hunting, you know, hunting human beings.
23: Yeah. So they do that, and but, you know, so they could maintain the actual grip, the real power, but they wouldn't have any accountability for it, because you'd have this facade of the you know, the peaceful technocrats who are running things, and then Israel becomes the bad guy if Israel comes in and attacks it, because right. It's like, why are you ruining this experiment with, you know, now that it's being run by a peaceful band of technocrats? Isn't that what you wanted?
10: Right.
23: So that's a trap they've got to be careful not to fall into. And it is a trap that I'm sure Hamas is trying to arrange to be sprung at any time.
10: Where does this guy Nikolai Mladenov come from? I mean, it's a Russian-sounding name.
23: It's Bulgarian.
10: Bulgarian. Okay. All right.
23: Yep.
10: Okay. All right. Lori has written an article, I'll back up a minute, about this thing with Vice President Vance, because he seems to go on these various podcasts, and I think, like you said, Abe, he kind of chimes in on sort of the themes coming out of these podcasts. Well, Lori has written another article about it, and I guess this hit the presses.
13: Yeah, it's addressing the comments that Vance continues to make against Israel. And, you know, my question is, because he accused Israel, and I just would love to hear what you think about this, but he's basically accusing Israel of being behind this well-funded campaign to diss the MOU, to destroy any opportunity for him to be successful, because, you know, the responsibility is falling on him. But, you know, some of the accusations, you know, are the same accusations that are being made against Israel that are accusations that have been used historically that are anti-Semitic. And I'm thinking to myself, watching him, I'm like, JD, you are not running for president. You are representing the Trump administration and his policies, right? Doesn't sound like he is. It sounds like he's on his own path to legitimize what Tucker Carlson, you can just hear him and his talking points, the Tucker Carlson talking points that Vance is stating and putting out publicly, to the point that people believe this stuff. You know, what does Israel think about Vance?
23: I think they're wary. After having seen some of the things that he said, I think they are wary. No one. It's also possible that he is, you know, that his job is to be the bad cop in this administration.
10: Yeah.
23: And it's possible that he is serving the president very, very well in that capacity. I don't know. It bothers me when I hear stuff like that. It's again, it's you know, you shouldn't be dabbling in this kind of stuff when you're the vice president of the United States. And I, you know, there's probably some ego involved also, because the MOU was his baby, and here he was supposed to, you know, get all these accolades for it, and instead he kind of got laughed at and then made a fool of by Iran. So, you know, you take it out on whoever you can take it out on. And, oh, look at that. Israel is always there, you know, always a convenient, target for whipping. Yep.
10: Didn't Trump say when the MOU was announced that it worked out, it was going to be his idea, but if not, it was going to be Vance's idea?
23: Yes, he did. And in fact, I even said before, I was on an interview and I said, my guess, I think I might have said this to you too, is that I think it's possible that we have seen peak Vance, that he came in, here was his big chance, and he didn't handle it very well, and I think that that might be the beginning of the end of his national political career.
10: Well, especially when you consider Marco Rubio.
6: Well, that's what I was going to say. I wonder if Vance just went too far in trying to separate himself and make himself unique, because
23: that's also possible.
6: Rubio's getting all the attention from Trump.
10: Yeah, gets all the jobs and stuff. It's like, vice president is kind of like, it's a consolation prize. I mean, you don't really have the responsibilities that a Marco Rubio has.
6: He's the hat check guy.
10: Kind of.
6: Right? You're at the ball.
23: Or now.
11: And that role is
23: you've got a relatively, everything works well and the president stays healthy, but he's not a young man.
6: No.
23: And vice president, can be pretty important. This is a guy, we've got a president who people have taken shots at.
22: America first, the answer.
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10: No reason Nostradamus stepped out for a moment because an old friend of ours has stepped into the Relax and Comfort studio. So we'd like to welcome to the show this afternoon, Charles Hart. Charles, how you been, man?
16: Brother, I'm happy to be here. I'm ecstatic to be here. Ecstatic to be anywhere out of the Florida heat, you know? So.
10: That's right. All right, well, we certainly love having you on again with us. Of course, Charles was a fixture on the show for a couple of years, and he went back to his law practice where he has been handling court cases, trial lawyer.
16: Yep. Oh, yeah. I mean, I have a practice that pretty much I've done everything except, you know, now and then people will ask me a question. I just got asked a question about immigration. I've never done immigration work.
10: Never done immigration.
16: You know, I've never done it but because that's federal stuff. And I'm, you know, and hey.
10: But you've done criminal law and civil law.
16: Criminal law, civil law, guardianship, dependency, probate. And I forgot, you know, here I am tapping the stand of the microphone. But I've done pretty much everything you could do except plaintiff's injury. And I don't do federal work, so I don't really do bankruptcy. I don't do, you know, federal, you know, RICO cases, things like that. Well, Tony Soprano's safe for me.
10: That background, by the way, seems to me would make a good background, good experiences for a judge.
16: Oh, I agree. That's part of the reason why I'm running.
10: All right. So Charles is running for circuit judge. And this is Ninth Circuit Group 1. This is in Orange and Osceola County. Orange,
16: yes, sir.
10: Osceola Circuit Court. So tell folks, what does a circuit court judge do?
16: Okay, well, there's certain, we'll call it silos, divisions, and that's a more formal, and divisions, and each division, you know, for example, circuit court cases are family law cases, divorce cases, child modification of child support or child time sharing, or guardianship cases. You know, you have a family member that unfortunately has suffered from dementia, and now they're going to get a guardian appointed to help them, or maybe someone's saying that they're incapacitated and they're not. That does happen. Another type of case you'll see there is dependency. You know, a parent has made mistakes, maybe, is a way to put it. And so now the state's stepping in to take care of the children. You also see, of course, criminal cases, felony. Those are where, you know, you get everything from low grade, what people in the business might say is a trumped up misdemeanor charge, which is something that's punishable by up to a year in jail or 12 months probation or $1,000 fine. Well, you'll see that, like petty theft, like someone will steal over $900. Well, congratulations, that's a felony.
10: Full felony.
16: Yeah, so it's a third degree felony. But then you also see, of course, you know, the stuff you see on Law and Order, you know, murder cases. So you get that all the way up there. And I've done murder cases too. So, and then, you know, so anything civil that's over $50,000, you'll see it there too, usually. You'll see it in civil court and in front of a circuit court judge.
10: Now, is there a chief judge that assigns you to whichever, as you said, different category?
16: There's a process by which basically people are, you know, because there's a rotation.
10: I see.
16: And there's like, I don't want to use the word favoritism to it, but it's kind of like a seniority status.
10: Okay.
16: And you know, you get, okay, well, we'll put you here. You know, you've really wanted this, or this is something you feel comfortable with.
10: Right.
16: So it works like that. And then, of course, there's just so much. I mean, there's some people that are like, well, you know, hey, look, we have an opening. We need someone for family law. Okay. Good luck. Enjoy. So, you know.
10: All right. So, once again, Charles is running for Circuit Court Judge, Ninth Circuit Group 1, Orange Osceola. You'll see him on the ballot. You'll also see his signs around. You can't miss them. It says Heart for Judge. He's got a big red heart on there. So,
16: got to have heart.
10: Yeah. It stands out amongst all the other signs. And you got to have heart. That's right. And if you've listened to the show for a length of time, you know that judge candidates cannot come on here and talk about cases, and they can't talk about politics. They're supposed to be neutral in those sort of things. But what we can do is get a flavor of who the person is. And Charles has been involved in politics for quite a while.
16: I have been. And it's the most silly, in my opinion, rule you can imagine, because it's like this. I can't say I was the blank of the blank of the blank.
10: Right.
16: But it's like, I can't even, I don't even think I can tell you, go look at it, you know, go do a Google search. I can't even say that.
10: Right.
16: It's ridiculous. But I mean, and I appreciate that you're giving me this opportunity to come in, talk, and answer questions and let people get to know me, because you know, it's the weirdest race I've ever done. It's one of those things of it's just name ID and being nice to people and saying hello. Right. I'm Charles Harden. I'd really like your vote for judge. I think I'd make a great one.
10: Now you are running.
16: Well, I can tell you. I'll fairly administrate justice. I believe in giving everybody that comes in the courtroom needs to have an opportunity to be heard.
0: Yep.
16: And the law needs to be applied as written without fear or favor to those that are appearing in front of the court. Judges aren't supposed to make up law, right? If you want to make if you don't like the law, go to the legislature.
0: Get elected.
16: Get a bunch of your friends together. You know, and go do a policy thing. The courts are not legislation. The courts are implying the law as written. Oh, period.
10: Who would you, if you were to choose a judge, could it be a local judge or maybe a Supreme Court justice, that you would say could be your mentor? Can you tell us that?
16: Well, unfortunately, my mentor has passed, but it would be Antoine Scalia. Okay. So if I could have a mentor, it would be him. Okay. In fact, Antoine Scalia is the one who just said, I remember it very clearly. He said, look, if you don't like the law, go run for office. Go
10: change
16: petition your legislator. Go form a civic group and talk and build up a coalition to go change the law. But don't come to the courts and say, court, you know, make up this new rule.

0: little bit about what it's like and how scary it is. And I can bring that to the bench because I don't believe that we should have judges that make people scared. I think that you're scared enough already when you go to court. Mm-hmm. So I want to serve the people and I want to serve the public trust and I want to serve them ably as a judge that's going to give everybody an opportunity, a fair opportunity to, and meaningful opportunity to be heard.
1: Once again, Orange County voting, early voting started today. I believe Osceola starts later this week, doesn't it?
0: Friday.
1: Friday, yes.
0: Yeah.
1: And Seminole County starts Saturday.
0: Yeah.
1: So each county was afforded the opportunity to set their own early voting within parameters.
0: Yeah.
1: So Orange County early voting, and when you go to the voting sites, you'll see Charles's signs there. You'll see him on the ballot. Really easy to remember, Charles Hart, H-A-R-T. And once again, this, you know, judges we have found are very important elections because, you know, first of all, it's difficult to choose the right one,
0: mm-hmm.
1: but also it's one of the elections, things on the ballot that doesn't get a lot of attention. And so people are, you know, it's kind of like flipping a coin, more or less. And it shouldn't be that way. We should know what we're getting when we vote for a judge because they are handling cases, you know, that could involve members of our own family, us, people we know in a neighborhood, and it makes a big difference. And of course, in Orange and Osceola County, you know, we have Monique Worrell, who's a prosecutor, and she's been controversial. So it'd be nice to know that we had judges that kind of make sure the Orange and Osceola attorney, state attorney's office does the right thing.
0: We have to apply the law as written. I mean, what are we if we're not a nation of laws? You know, I mean, you know, we're a nation of faith, and that's the most important. But then next is a nation of laws. I mean,
1: Yeah. So,
0: you know, and if we're not that, if we're not those two things, what are we? What type of world are we? By the way, I forgot to tell you, I've been endorsed by the Fraternal Order of Police.
1: I was going to ask you that.
0: Yeah. So, forgot to say it, you know what I mean? It's kind of like, that was one of the most exciting things that ever happened to me. Yeah.
2: Mm-hmm.
0: Yeah, you know, those who keep us safe endorsed me. I mean, I'm pleased as I could be because, you know, look, we're a nation of laws. Every time in my life I've ever faced a problem, you know where I've gone? I've gone to either church or I've gone to court, one or the other. I've prayed and I've asked for the court to help me. Mm-hmm. And I've helped people in that situation too. And that's and to me, so, you know, it's you know, it's the worst thing imaginable for us to elect. And I'm not saying this about either of my opponents. I'm saying just in general. It always upsets me when I see from afar, you know, on television, what I see as judges just kind of making it up as they go. And that's not fair. That's not right to the people. The people expect the law to be applied as written.
1: Okay, once again, Charles, people can still get your yard signs, correct?
0: Oh, yeah, absolutely.
1: How can they do that?
0: Well, first off, number one, they can go to my website, which is votecharleshart.com. And there's a contact the campaign. And you know what? I'll even do this because this is the kind of one of the things that I'm kind of tired of is I'm tired of this separation. You know, judges, a lot of judges get in and they forget that they're people and they forget that they're attorneys. And I don't want to be that way. So I'm going to give out my cell phone. This is crazy.
1: Uh-oh.
0: And it's 407-497-0494. And you can call me if you want a yard sign. I'll bring it to you.
1: All right.
0: 407-497-0494. Yeah.
1: If you didn't get that, you can call Jeff on our call-in number, and we'll put you in touch with Charles. And once again, this is in Orange and Osceola County. So if you're listening in either one of those counties, you will see Charles's name on your ballot. And I would hope that you would vote for him because, once again, he's going to rule by the law. And that's really what we want with judges.
0: Yeah.
1: And we don't want them in there thinking that the law is insufficient for the times or something like that. So this is, once again, these are very important positions. We've heard about these judges here in the state of Florida who let criminals out only to commit more crimes. One of the most notorious ones was that judge in Tallahassee who let the rapist out. He'd just been convicted. And she allowed him to, I guess, go out on bond pending the sentencing, and he went out and he killed a little 5-year-old girl.
0: Yeah.
1: I mean, that I presume that's not going to happen in your court.
0: Well, I can't.
1: Once again, you can't say. All right, I get it. All right, let me just say, from my own perspective, I'm confident that wouldn't happen.
0: Chris, it is the most frustrating race there ever been involved in because it's like this. It's like, what do you think about this? It's like, you know, I can't say underneath, you know what I mean? Canon 7 of the, you know, so it's funny because there's these rules that are in place and they're, and to me, it's almost nonsensical,
2: yeah,
0: some of them, but
2: yeah,
0: those are the rules. And what kind of judge would I be if I don't follow the rules?
2: Right.
0: You know what I mean? So
2: right,
0: I got to follow the rules. So
1: now, how long is the term for a judge?
0: 6 years.
1: 6 years.
0: Yeah.
1: Okay. Are there any term limits on judges?
0: No, in Florida. Well, there is, if you get over there was a hard at 70, you couldn't run past 70 years old.

0: age term limit, not a number of terms.
1: But the issue then, they moved it to 75, and it was like if you could complete half of your term before you hit 75, you could still run. But honestly, look, I'm not looking for I'm not a career politician. I'm not looking for this. I'm looking to serve people. I'm not looking to, you know, if all I ever do with my life is judge, I've led a really sad life because I want to have a family. I want to, you know, I want to help people. I want to, you know, I've built businesses. And so I just don't, I hate people that, look, and hate's a strong word, but I just dislike it when people, their whole life becomes focused on government. And they want to, you know, they want to run and they want to be something. It's not supposed to be that. People are supposed to be first. You know, one of the things that I'm big on too, and I tell people all the time is, listen, I'm tired of hearing from, and I'm, again, you just hear it now and then. It's, well, in my courtroom, this. No. It's our courtroom. It's the people's courtroom. It's the people of Florida's courtroom. It's the people of Orange and Osceola County's courtroom. It's not, I'm entrusted with your courtroom. And it's your courtroom, not mine.
0: When you were a prosecutor, was it in the Orange Osceola?
1: When I was a prosecutor, I was over in Seminole County.
0: Seminole, okay. Yeah. That would have been Seminole, Volusia, I think.
1: Well, Seminole and Brevard.
0: Brevard, I'm
1: but
0: sorry.
1: I practice in Osceola, Orange. I practice in Polk. I practice in Seminole. I practice in Brevard, Flagler, St. John's, and Volusia. And I think I said Volusia twice.
0: All right.
1: Excuse me.
0: Once again, for a judge, this type of judge, as a circuit judge, you want someone who has argued cases in front of judges in a circuit court, which is what Charles has done. That's the type of law that he practices. So he's very skilled. He's got all the right skill set. He's got a great education, great background, and I think would make an excellent judge. And votecharleshart.com is his website, votecharleshart.com. It's not too late to help him out, and maybe even get out and do a little door knocking if you can do that.
1: Yeah.
0: Sign waving at the polling places. There's a multitude of ways you can still help Charles out, and mainly by voting for him if you live in Orange or Osceola County. So, all right. Finally, what would you say to our listeners out there to get them to vote for you?
1: Well, I've been endorsed by the Fraternal Order of Police. Also, I've been endorsed by Florida Family Action, our churches. So, I've been endorsed by our churches and those who protect our community. I'm a Double Gator graduate. I also have a degree in accounting from the University of South Florida, so I'm educated at least, but, you know, well, you know, not to be fuddy-duddy about it, but I believe that one of the most important things a judge can do is give everybody a meaningful opportunity to be heard in court when it's their day and apply the law as written without fear or favor of that application of the law.
0: What more can we ask for from a judge? All right, that's Circuit Judge, 9th Circuit, Group 1, Charles Hart. And fill in the little bubble next to his name, if you would. Charles, thanks for being with us today.
1: Thank you, Chris. Thank you, guys. I appreciate being here.
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4: 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A look at America's founding principles and the leaders who shaped our nation.
5: In 1796, George Washington made one of the most consequential decisions in American history. He chose not to seek a third term as president. So why does that matter? Because America was not built on permanent rulers. It was built on ordered liberty. Faith teaches that authority is a stewardship, not a possession. Leaders are accountable to God for how they use power. And why does that still matter today? Because republics survive when leaders respect limits and citizens defend them. Washington's lesson still stands. A republic is preserved when power has limits, and public service remains a duty to God and country, not a path to personal rule.
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6: News this hour at Town Hall. I'm Bob Agnew in Washington. The Senate has confirmed Todd Blanch as the next Attorney General of the U.S. A 50-49 vote early today comes after a bruising confirmation battle. Vice President J.D. Vance out with a new book focusing on his faith, and he told the Salem Radio Network's Hugh Hewitt he's learned a lot about growing as a Christian over the years.
7: But you have to work at it. And there's a way in which the practice of the faith forms you in the right way. There's a way in which, you know, participating in the sacraments and praying and actually going to confession and doing all these things, they slowly have this miraculous effect on a person. But for me, you know, when I was 19 years old, Hugh, I would think of a miracle as sort of, you know, God waves the magic wand and everything's different.
6: Van says that God works through imperfect people. Florida Senator Republican Rick Scott told the Salem Radio Network residents of New York City who were financially able to move away are coming to his state, Florida, to get away from the city's Democrat Socialist Mayor Zohran Mamdani.
8: The people that moved to Florida have moved because they moved away from crazy states. Like right now, if you think about it, if you have the money and you can, you're leaving Mamdani. I mean, this guy's crazy. Here's his latest. On his grocery store, you're going to have an ID to go into his grocery store. That's going to lose money and shut down eventually. But he's against any ID for voting because that would be racist.
6: And that is Florida Senator Republican Rick Scott. Meanwhile, some Democrats crying foul over the use of a candidate's legal name in talking about the upcoming midterm election. More on that from correspondent Willie Nelson.
9: The National Republican Senatorial Committee used Michigan Democratic Senate nominee Abdulrahman Mohammed El-Sayed's full legal name in a recent statement. Bulwark writer Sam Stein labeled it subtle stuff, suggesting an Islamophobic attack. Conservatives noted it is simply the candidate's actual name and that the NRSC has used it before, calling the reaction another unforced error from the left. Willie Nelson.
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12: Most Americans are going back to work after they've already retired. 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And Jerry and Nick, welcome to the show. And guys, this really isn't just a stat that people are going back to work after they've already retired. This is real life for people right now, isn't it, Nick?
13: It seems like it's taken off, right? Honestly, Mark, we're seeing this firsthand. People come in, they think they're set, and then we stress test the income plan and their cracks. And they didn't even know there were cracks there, and then we find out that there were.
14: And that's the key. Saving is one thing, but turning it that into reliable income for the rest of your life, that's where a lot of plans fall apart.
12: All right, so let's go over this new survey from AARP that is showing that more retirees are heading back to work. In the past 6 months, 7% of retirees have re-entered the labor force, up from 6% who said the same in the summer of 2025. So, Nick, what does this increase tell you about how fragile many retirement plans actually are?
13: Yeah, it's, wow. I mean, it's funny when you hear it that way, 70%, right? You think maybe it's just a few people. No, it's actually a growing demographic. And, you know, this is what this reminds me of, is it reminds me of a beach house on stilts. Everything looks great when the sun's out, but the first real storm comes through, and that's when you find out where those weak spots really are. And those storms lately have been like inflation in financial terms. That would be like a hurricane coming through. That's a storm where people are realizing that retirement costs are a lot more than they thought. Another storm would be a longevity. People are living longer, and now that money has to last a whole lot longer too.
14: And that's exactly it. Retirement isn't a snapshot. It's a 30-year movie. Mm. And if your income plan isn't built for inflation, health care, taxes, market drops, you can wake up one day and realize, wow, I may have to go back to work on the job that I just left.
13: Yeah, and that's not something you ever want to do, is to ask for the job back after you've kind of been gone once.
12: All right, so going back to that AARP survey, nearly half of unretirees, 48%, say they return to work because of financial necessity or a poor economic outlook. 41% of older workers, Jerry, say daily living costs were their biggest motivation.
14: And you don't build a retirement income, Mark, based on what things cost today. You build it based on what life may cost 5, 10, 20, even 30 years down the road. We're seeing HOAs go up, condo dues increasing, homeowners insurance increasing.
13: Well, health care.
14: Yeah.
13: Look at health care costs. Those are going up too. I have a sheet here. Largest expenses for retired households. And those largest expenses, 36% is housing, 15% is transportation, 13% food, healthcare 13%, utilities 7%, entertainment 5%. So here's what I take from that. Your two biggest expenses, almost 51% for the average retiree, is going towards housing and transportation, the two areas biggest hit.
14: Mm.
13: You think about housing.
14: The things you need.
13: Well, and you think about housing, most people think, oh, yeah, but I already paid off the mortgage. What about all the other stuff? You know, I had a handyman come over to repair some sprinklers. I remember what he used to charge me 10 years ago versus what he's charging me now.
14: Did you remind him of that?
13: The cost, sir, has gone up. Yeah, I know. Lowe's isn't as cheap as it once was. Yes, I know. But, I mean, the fact is, costs went up. Housing costs go up. I mean, it's not just the housing cost. Again, it's your HOA dues, property taxes. All that goes up. Your maintenance on just your property. A lot of people have aging houses, so now all of a sudden they have roofs they have to pay for, or they have to get new windows in the house. The windows aren't as cheap as they once were.
14: That's true.
13: They're a lot more expensive. And so retirement doesn't come with this pause inflation button. You know, it doesn't come with that. I actually was interviewed a couple of days ago from Aaron Kennedy, who's an Emmy Award-winning TV news anchor. And I mentioned that on the air. I said, it doesn't come with a pause inflation button. And she said, well, you know, you'd make a lot of money, Nick, if you could figure out how to do that. And I said, yeah, I know I could probably figure out how to do that, but it's not going to be out there. It's not anything that you or I can control. We just have to plan for it.
12: So the AARP study also says that only 15% of people who unretired said boredom was the main reason. 14% said it was to stay active. So, Nick, how do you help clients distinguish between choosing to work versus needing to work, choosing to work versus needing to work?
13: Yeah.
12: And how does that difference change your retirement income plan and obviously their withdrawal strategies as well?
13: I think it's a feeling, really, because there's a big difference between taking a job because you enjoy it and taking one because the electric bill says, hello, you got to pay for me. I'm here and I'm due. So there's a big difference there.
14: And I have people tell me, I don't need the money, but I need the action. I want to make a difference. I want to see people. I don't want to stay at home.
13: Well, they're work optional, yes. Right? They're work optional. And that's what we do, is we help people get to work optional as opposed to work required. Okay? There's the two differentiating things there, Mark. Work required is where you are short on money every month and you need to work. It's not a choice. It's a need to. And about that income plan part that you were mentioning there, too, in that question, everyone needs a retirement income plan. It's just going to be different depending on the need. A retirement income plan for somebody who's short every month on income, they need a plan to get dependable, reliable income for life, knowing that if the market goes down, they're still going to be able to pay the bills. And that income is going to last no matter how long they do. But it's different if somebody is good on income, then the income plan is different. It's just, how do we layer additional income so that you're good right now, but in the future, if Social Security gets cut, you're still going to be okay. If taxes go up, you're still going to be okay. If you have medical and healthcare related expenses, you're still going to be okay. So those are the things that you've got to plan for that most people don't. They just say, well, my income's good right now. I don't do any planning in the future. And that's not the case.
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6: Might be one of the more important phone calls you make, certainly today. All right, we're talking about the new survey from AARP that shows more retirees are heading back to work in the past 6 months. 7% of retirees have reentered the labor force. The survey also found that 67% of older workers say it would be difficult to find a new job today, citing age discrimination and health issues. From a planning perspective, how dangerous is it for retirees to assume that they can simply go back to work, Jerry, if markets fall or expenses rise?
14: I'll just go back to work sounds like a backup plan until real life gets involved.
13: Well, don't forget, your skills may be outdated. Just look at AI.
14: Yeah.
13: When we talk about this in our team meetings every day here at the office.
14: Just think about this. Your health may not cooperate. You want to work, but the body says, I don't want to.
13: No.
14: You know, an employer might not be excited about someone is coming back to work for a year or two.
13: Well, just look at Tiger Woods.
14: Yeah, that's a great case.
13: Yeah, he's always trying to go back and get back on tour, but his body is saying no. He's tried to come back, but the body just isn't working like it used to, and nor are his life choices either. But, you know, just, that's for a whole nother show.
14: Yeah. You want to retire with enough so you don't have to go back to work or ask for your old job back. You have to build a plan with enough income from protected sources to pay those bills, enough emergency money.
13: Well, in emergency money, let's touch on that real quick. So you talked about two things there, protected income and emergency money. I had a radio listener who came in. They needed about $24,000 a year from their investments, just from their investments. They had other stuff, but they're $24,000 short, needed to get it from their investments. They had $280,000 saved, and with $5,000 in the bank, that's it. $280,000 saved in IRA, $5,000 in the bank. That's like an 8.5% per year withdrawal rate. And they said, well, the market could do that, Nick.
14: Yeah, could.
13: And if you have a retirement plan filled with, well, if this does that, then I'm good. Or if you think, I have a financial plan that says, well, it could work out, and that's how you think about it. Or if you just don't know, this is why this work optional thing, that when we do a telewealth visit with somebody, we can help you figure out if you can be work optional or not.
14: Yeah, work optional means you choose to work. 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
13: Oh.
14: You know, good financial planning is making sure you have a plan to be work optional and stay work optional no matter what the market does or deals to you. Inflation spikes or you have to live to be 100.
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17: 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All right, guys, everywhere you look, there's another headline. Inflation, interest rates, wars, tariffs, the national debt, AI changing jobs overnight. It almost feels like we're living through one giant breaking news alert. So let me ask you this. If you woke up tomorrow morning, Jerry, and your retirement account was suddenly worth 25% less, would your retirement plan still work? Or would your plans have to change? And really, that's the question people, Jerry, I think they should be asking, isn't it? If the market drops, does that change your plan?
14: Exactly. You know, Mark, every week someone asks us, what do you think the market's going to do? And I tell them, I'm not like Carnac, you know. I have absolutely no idea. Nobody knows anything. Think about it. If Wall Street could accurately predict markets, we'd never have bear markets. The goal isn't predicting storms. The goal is building a retirement that's prepared when the storm hits.
13: Well, and down here in Florida, right, we're very aware of storms. We don't know when the next hurricane's coming. I mean, you know, I can remember last year they said, oh, it was going to be a very active hurricane season. We didn't have anything, right?
14: And then people get complacent.
13: And that, well, that's what happens. But we still buy the insurance, right? We still have shutters. We still have generators. And so preparing beats predicting every single time.
14: Yeah, no one would say, my hurricane strategy is I hope we don't get one. Hope isn't a strategy. Hope is also not a retirement strategy, guys. I hope the market cooperates. I hope taxes don't go any higher. I hope inflation settles down.
13: Well, I hope I don't get sick.
14: Yeah,
13: exactly. Right. I hope health care stays affordable. Right. Bottom line is hope isn't a strategy. You need a written retirement strategy that you can follow during the good times, the bad times, as I call them, the good times and the sour markets, good markets and the sour markets.
17: So, Nick, after your time at Group 10 Financial and sitting down with thousands of families, what is the biggest mistake that you see people make with this?
13: That they spent maybe 30 years building wealth, but almost no time figuring out how to protect it.
14: Mm. True.
18: And a lot of times that happens because their money's in 401ks or 403bs, and those are all, you know, risky market investments, and it's had good times and bad times. And there's a huge difference between, in my mind, between going to the top of the mountain and then climbing back down the mountain. Okay, I've used this example many times. Most people think that getting to the top of Mount Everest is the dangerous part, and it's actually not. It's actually coming back down. I can remember years ago, my own dad, if you remember that, we went to Chichen Itza in Mexico. And back then, you could actually climb the pyramid to the top.
14: And I went up real quick, and I'll tell you what, coming down was a bugger.
18: Yeah, but going back down, you don't just walk back down. You actually sit on your butt, and you scoot down. And back then, they had a chain that went right up the middle of the pyramid. And you would see, most of the time, people weren't using the chain to pull to get them up. They were using the chain to hang on as they were sitting on their butt, scooting back down.
14: And that was me.
18: That was me too. And so retirement works the same way. Accumulating money going up to the top of that pyramid or up to the top of the mountain, it's hard, but protecting it and turning it into dependable income, getting off that pyramid, getting down that mountain, that's the real challenge.
17: So we started with the question, what would happen to your retirement if the market drops 20, 30, 40, 50%? Does that change your retirement picture? Yeah. So, Nick, I guess, how does someone know if they are actually taking too much risk?
18: Well, you actually test it. You don't wait for the market to test it for you. Okay. So just like medically, you would go and get a stress test at your doctor's office to make sure that you are okay. You don't wait for the heart attack to happen. And for example, one couple came into our office and they were listening to our show for years and years. Wonderful people, hard workers. They saved about $1.8 million. And their only request was this. Nick, we just don't ever want to lose more than $200,000 if anything really bad happened in the markets. Now, their previous advisor had told them, you'll be fine. No, you know, but nobody ever had shown them the math on that. It was just, you're going to be fine. So what we did is we ran a retirement portfolio stress test. And what we asked is, what if history repeated itself? Not exactly, but what if we experience another major bear market? What would those results be? And the results that came back shocked them. Their portfolio had the potential to lose approximately $686,000.
14: Wow.
18: Over three times more than what they said that they were comfortable losing. Now, here's what's important. The problem was that their advisor, the problem was that no one had ever measured whether their investments matched their comfort level. And that's why getting a stress test on your retirement plan is so valuable.
17: So, folks, if you've saved at least $300,000 for your retirement, you've never had your portfolio stress test tested. 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And Jerry, you know, something that's changed over the last 10 or so years is how you explain retirement planning. You just don't talk investments anymore. You talk about building someone's entire total financial plan. Could you walk us through that again?
14: Yeah, because investments are only one part of the bigger picture. I think of it like a home. If your roof leaks or your plumbing breaks or foundation cracks, the whole house is suffering. Retirement works exactly the same way, Mark. People often come into the office thinking their only concern is their investments, but that's just one room in the financial house. Don't forget, you also have income planning, tax planning, healthcare planning, estate planning, risk management.
18: Well, and like you were saying, if one room has a problem,
14: they all suffer.
18: Eventually, everything else gets affected. And that's why our retirement review doesn't just look at investments. We evaluate the entire house. We don't just say, hey, you might have termite damage. Let's just look at the interior bathroom on the lower level. Wouldn't you think that was weird?
14: Yeah, very.
18: You know, if I walked in, I was a termite inspector, And you said, I think I got termites. And I said, well, all I have to do is look at the bathroom on the lower level. And you might say, well, that's not where the problem is. Yeah, but that's the only part of the house I ever look in. You'd think that was kind of strange, right? You'd say, well, why didn't you look at the side of the house? Why didn't you look at the wood? Why didn't you look at the front door? I don't know where the heck you look. I'm not a bug guy. I just know I don't like them. Yeah. Right. I'm the kind of guy that if I hear that there's one bug in my house, I will say, oh, there's 15 of them. I have an infestation. Yeah. Right. Because one to me is an infestation. I don't know how many people out there actually are shaking their heads saying, yeah, I'm kind of that way, too. So you just look at it as if you've got a bug problem, I would hope that you would have the entire place looked at to make sure it's not somewhere else. Mm. Financial planning is the same way. You don't just look at one room of your financial house. You look at the whole house to determine what's good, what's bad, and what's ugly.
19: So one of the things that our listeners have heard you guys say for years is red money and green money. So, Jerry, maybe explain that, because I think it's one of the simplest ways to understand retirement risk.
14: Absolutely. Red money is money that's exposed to market risk. It has the opportunity to grow, certainly, but it also has the opportunity to fail. Green money is designed totally different.
18: It's really the portion of your retirement that's intended to provide, in my mind, stability, protection, and predictability. Those three things.
14: And now here's the mistake. Some retirees have almost everything parked in red money. That's wonderful when the market's going up. It's terrifying when you're taking income during a downturn. That's why balance matters. Not because we're trying to eliminate growth, but because we don't want one bad year changing the next 20 years of our retirement. So if you're within 10 years of retirement or you've already retired, here's my challenge to you guys. Don't wait until the next market correction to discover whether your retirement plan is actually working. 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
19: 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I'm Mark Elliott. Jerry and Nick have been financial advocates in the financial area. Jerry started the company back in 1965 when he was 4 years old, and he's still going today. Glad you're with us. We talk a lot about retirement challenges when it comes to retirement. We're talking today about preparing for the next market storm instead of trying to predict it. You got to be ready for it. You just don't predict it. But guys, you know, let's just say the market actually does drop. So, Nick, you were talking about hurricanes. That, boy, there were going to be a big hurricane season last year. Didn't happen. But when you do have a hurricane, there is some warning. It's not like it just pops up from nowhere. You know a hurricane is coming. The markets, well, when they drop, we don't know. So if you're retired, you're taking income every month, does that create an even bigger problem?
18: It does. It absolutely does. You know, maybe look at it. I don't know. Hurricane season always was more synonymous than anything else. But I mean, you could look at this market drop can be a hurricane where you have a heads up, like you see things happening. We're going into a recession. Things have popped up. Or it could be like a tornado. I mean, how many times have you had a tornado? It's like, well, it just looks gloomy out. And then all of a sudden, boom, it just happens. You know, and it's you kind of think about that is you didn't have much time to respond to that. But it doesn't mean any that you should still prepare for it. So we got to prepare for those storms. And one of the biggest mistakes that people make is thinking that retirement is simply an extension of their working years. And it's not, right? You can't handle a hurricane season like normal storms. They are different. Hurricanes, that's why everybody's like, prepare for hurricane season. Doesn't mean that you can't have a storm in April. It just means that you know, there's more likely chance and bigger storms or more prolonged storms that can happen during hurricane season. So, you know, when you're putting money, when you're working, you're putting money into your account. And when you're retired, you're taking money out of those accounts. And that's what changes everything in this whole picture.
14: And I tell people all the time, during your working years, time is usually on your side.
18: Yeah.
14: You know, you're getting another paycheck. If the market drops, no worries. I just keep contributing. You're buying shares while they're on sale. But retirement flips that equation upside down. Your paycheck is coming from your investments, and that's a completely different game.
19: So, Nick, why is taking income during a bad market or maybe even a sideways choppy market such a problem for folks?
18: Imagine this. Imagine you've got a bucket full of water. Now, imagine someone pokes holes in the bottom of that bucket. But at the same exact time, you're scooping water out of the top of that bucket every month. Pretty soon, that bucket empties a whole lot faster than you expected. And that's what can happen in retirement. When the market is dropping and you're withdrawing income at the same time, you're actually taking money from your investments that no longer have the chance to recover when that recovery happens.
14: Yeah, and sometimes it's not the market decline that causes the biggest damage. It's the withdrawals during that decline.
19: All right, so let me see if I'm following you guys on this theory of yours. When you're working, a down market can actually help you because you're buying investments while they're cheaper. But once you get into retirement, that same down market can suddenly become your worst enemy because now you're selling investments instead of buying them. Jerry, isn't there actually a name for that?
14: Yeah, it's called reverse dollar cost averaging. Most people have heard of dollar cost averaging. That's where you invest consistently over time when the prices are low. So you're buying more shares. When the prices are high, you're buying fewer. It's one of the reasons long-term investing works so well.
18: Well, and what you're talking about there, dollar cost averaging, reverse dollar cost averaging, is the exact opposite. Mm-hmm. It is literally the reverse. And now what you're doing is you're selling shares. You're not accumulating shares. You're selling shares. So if the market is down, you have to sell more shares just to create the same paycheck. And those shares, once you sell them, those shares are gone. They're gone. They're not going to come back. They're gone forever. You sold them. So, and they don't participate in a recovery when that happens. And that's one of the biggest hidden risks that retirees face.
14: And that's why retirement isn't just about growing your money. It's about protecting the money that you're going to produce, that paycheck for you down the road. Like the idea that you would protect, the goose that lays the golden egg. Would you protect it or not?
18: Of course I would, because that goose is my moneymaker.
14: You bet.
18: I don't want to sell that thing off. I don't want to kill that thing off.
19: Don't want to kill the golden goose, no. 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I'm Mark Elliott. 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You call it the On the Money 5-Step Retirement Blueprint. So what I found is that you don't spend much time talking about account balances. You spend a lot of time, though, talking about income.
18: Yeah, because nobody retires on an account balance. People retire on a paycheck. For 30 or 40 years, your employer deposited money into your checking account every 2 weeks. You built your entire life around that paycheck. Then retirement comes, and suddenly you're responsible for creating that paycheck yourself. You've got to create that paycheck from the money that you saved. That's a huge shift. That's why we spend so much time really helping people answer one question, which is, where is my next paycheck going to come from?
14: And that paycheck after that, and the paycheck 10 years down the road, that's far more important than trying to squeeze another 1% or 2% out of your portfolio.
19: So I guess the question then is, what is the solution to that, Jerry? How do you create that paycheck in retirement?
14: It's building what we call an asset protection plan. Not putting every dollar in one place, not trying to hit home runs, but giving every dollar a purpose. So money is designed for long-term growth. Some money is designed to generate dependable income. Some money is there for emergencies. Some money is there to help protect you from market downturns.
18: Well, and this is a big reason why we talk about this on the show a lot, is that your retirement shouldn't rely on one strategy. It should rely on the right combination of strategies that are all working together. You're going to have times when you have growth strategies. Growth strategies, that's where a dollar, you're trying to make a dollar worth $2. But then you have income strategies. That's how you get that $1 to pay you an income so you can keep that buck and you still get income from that buck. And so those are income strategies. You have to have retirement is a different animal. You know, if you think about it, when you work, you don't need the income because you have work income. So all you have to do is focus on growth. You don't need income strategies when you're 30 years old because you're building up your wealth and you're working and that's what's giving you your income. But when it goes to retirement and that income's gone, now all of a sudden you need to take your money and say, well, I don't want my investments to just be growth investments. I need them to also be income producing things too, so I can still maintain my lifestyle, stay independent, enjoy my family, pay for those trips and everything out of the income that is spun off from the investments that you built.
19: So income is really where it all starts. When you sit down with a team at Group 10 Financial, walking through the 5-step retirement process, you have income, you have investments, taxes, healthcare, legacy planning. Social Security is in the income part. Medicare is in the healthcare part. That's a lot of moving pieces that are on your shoulder once you retire, which is what Jerry and Nick are talking about. So when those pieces fit together, I imagine people tend to stop worrying every time the market drops 500 points because their retirement is not depending on one thing going right. Nick, in a way, it's built to survive when things don't go their way.
18: Right. And if you need the stock market to do an 8% return so that you can live your lifestyle and it doesn't do that 8%, then what? What most people do is they cut back. Well, who wants to cut back in retirement? Maybe the bigger question is who can cut back?
1: Yeah.
18: You still have your tax bill. You still got your homeowner's bill. You still have your insurance bills. Those aren't just going to miraculously disappear because the market went down. It's just going to put more pressure on what on your whole picture. And I think that's the biggest issue. If you have a solid paycheck that's coming in each month, regardless of the market, imagine how much more peace of mind that gives you. Now, I got a question here that I got. Now, what we do is we have live events. And when we have our live events, we have these blue cards on the table. And it says, hey, what would you like us to talk about on the radio show? And people will fill out these cards and then we collect them. And that's what we use for a lot of our questions. And I have this one from Linda, who's in Altamont Springs. And she said on what she would like to hear about is what really are no-loss stock market investment options? What are those really? And then down here, it has in brackets, it says, because my broker says my mutual fund doesn't have loss potential. Now, I wrote that. I'm hoping that that's not, that the broker didn't actually say that. I'm hoping that's a misunderstanding, Linda, because it's individual stocks and bonds inside that mutual fund, and that can go down. But again, what are no-loss stock market investments? Those are going to be investments that are basically backed up by an institution, not an individual, and not backed up by – the stock market's not going to work. If you think about it, things in the banking world, things in the insurance world, there might be investments in those worlds that are principal protected. So you want it to be principal protected, backed up by an institution like the government, like an insurance company, backed up by an institution, not an individual. And you always got to make sure of that. Not somebody said, hey, that mutual fund is pretty safe. Well, is that backed up by an institution that says that? Or is it just that person's belief? Mm. And you can't retire on belief. So if you're within 10 years of retirement or if you're already retired, we can look at things like that. And this is our invitation. 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
19: 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I'm Mark Elliott. Jerry and Nick are retirement wealth specialists. They are NBC, CBS, and ABC News contributors. Their team has crisscrossed the United States over the last nearly six decades, educating and enlightening people to help them get to and through retirement. So we're going to finish up today's program with a little On the Money wheel of questions, our mailbag to wrap it all up. And of course, Nick, you've got the money wheel, right?
1: I got it right behind me right here. Let's go. All right. All ready for you, Mark. Okay. You got 12 questions there, and we don't have time for 12. We have time for probably three or four.
19: All right. So I say this every time we do this, because I do think if you really want the complete answer to your question, you should talk with the team. That's 800-691-3372. We like the questions. We always enjoy the segment. So the questions come from people that have attended events, sent in an email, called in. They're just good questions, but we don't know, Jerry and Nick don't know your entire story, which is what they would need to be able to give you the complete answer. So you're going to get a good answer. It just may not be the perfect answer because we don't know all the stuff that we need to know. All right. With that being said, all right, Nick, spin that wheel.
1: What's that one say? Jay in Orlando? Yeah, Jay in Orlando.
19: Jay in Orlando says this: guys, I can't shake some of my feelings of dread about the future. I'm worried about getting sick or being too old to take care of myself, and I just don't know if we have enough money to pay for big medical bills when we are old. It really keeps me up at night. What should we think about doing?
14: There's a lot of people in your boat, Jay.
1: I think it's become more because you think if we go back 30 years, the average age of somebody, you know, they were 70 when they passed on or something like that. Now people, we all know somebody who's in their 90s. So, you know, it's longevity. That's what they call this is longevity. And it's one of the things that you got to plan for. Actually, there's five pillars of retirement. So longevity, healthcare, and that's what you're referring to. Healthcare being Medicare, there's actually two parts to it. You have healthcare and you have long-term care. And 70% of us, that's what we found, is there's studies that have come out that say 70% of us are going to need it, right? Mm-hmm. Fidelity even had a study that shows that beyond just long-term care, the average couple age 65 can expect to pay over $320,000 in total healthcare-related expenses over their lives. And that doesn't include long-term care. $320,000, guys. You had long-term care in there, and now we got something completely different. As a side here, we've got this chart here that we just printed off, and it's the cost of a private room nursing home facility in Florida, and the 2025 cost is about $11,000 per month.
14: That's a month.
1: Per month. So let that sink in. $11,000 a month. Now, a lot of people say, well, you know, I'll handle that when I get to it. Now, Jay, again, healthcare is definitely one big spoke to this wheel. And when you break that down, Medicare is going to be one part of it. Long-term care is going to be the other part of it. And when we talk about long-term care, most people think there's probably about five different options on what you can do for long-term care. So you could self-insure, right?
14: That's an option. Kids will take care of you.
1: Well, I guess that is an option, and I have seen that, but you just want to make sure they know about it. Traditional long-term care, that's an option out there, but that's a lot like car insurance. You pay for it, you might use it in the future, you might not. If you pay for that insurance and the You know, you pay for it and you never use it. That money's flushed down the drain. So it's like car insurance. You keep paying it so that you have it, but you only use it when something happens. Asset-based long-term care, that's a little different. So you have these asset-based long-term cares and hybrid long-term cares, which is basically where you can take a chunk of your money and put it in something and leverage it. So for example, you put $100,000 over here in this asset-based long-term care plan, and it leverages and it might be worth $200,000 towards long-term care. So you're leveraging that dollar. So there's other things out there. There's plans out there that people can get into. But when we talk about healthcare planning, you know, Jay, you need to have a healthcare plan, and that means Medicare, and it also means long-term care. Don't negate that part too and say, well, nobody in my family has ever needed long-term care, therefore I won't need it. I think that's where your heart is. You're looking at this as, what happens if something happens to me? And if that's the case, you need to have a couple of these plans in place so you know what's going to happen if that does happen.
2: So, Jay, you can always call the team.

0: massive growth, which is why you would do that. And honestly, you'd be really sad if all you found out is that this kid's only saved, you know, he saved $5,000 one year and he put it in Bitcoin, when you've probably saved money over 30 or 40 years. Different circumstances, right? You're likely focused on protecting that nest egg, what you and your husband built up. You're looking to protect that, generate income from it, make sure that money lasts. And that kid's trying to create wealth. Well, if you've already created the wealth, your philosophy is going to be a lot different. If you heard on the news tomorrow that Warren Buffett is going to be putting all of his money in Bitcoin, like 100%, I bet there would be a lot of people saying he might be kind of nuts.
1: Yeah,
0: he's right? Getting old. But he wouldn't do that, right? So there's a difference between speculation and retirement strategy. Remember the 49ers who panned for gold?
1: Mm.
0: Okay, we all know what happened to them. They were speculators. Bitcoin is a speculative play. It means it can go up and it can also go down, and it can go down fast. So for retirees, even a small loss in a high risk investment can mean changing your lifestyle or maybe even running out of money. So now for the question about letting your son handle your entire portfolio, think of it this way. If somebody showed up at your front door and said, hey, I know you've got a hip problem, and I'll operate on your hip and I'll charge less than that doctor. And then you ask, well, are you a doctor? No, I'm not a doctor, but I can do it too. You probably wouldn't do that. So if your neighbor's son's not licensed and he's saying, hey, I can manage your wealth, well, I mean, I don't know. Maybe he's not as qualified to do it. So, Donna, you know, anyone, and this goes for anybody else out there, if you're wrestling with these similar questions, if you want to get some a solid point of view, especially if you're feeling torn, we offer free retirement strategy sessions, 15-minute strategy sessions, no pressure, no sales pitch, just clarity. And that number is 800-691-3372, or you can visit us at group10financial.com. Now, that's where we can set up a 15-minute strategy call, go over what things are going on with you, and figure out if there's some things that are that you're off track on that we need to get you steered back on the right track. So those are the things that we can do.
2: And that's really exactly what Group 10 can do for anybody. 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All you have to do is pick up the phone, give them a call at 800-691-3372, 800-691-3372. And if you'd like to text, just text the word retire to that same number. Again, no cost for this, 800-691-3372. So, as always, Nick, Jerry, enjoyed it. Enjoy the rest of your weekend.
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8: News this hour at Town Hall. I'm Bob Agnew in Washington.
7: The Department of Homeland Security is reporting record-setting deportations.

0: Of illegal aliens by the Trump administration. Here's correspondent Ken Lorman.
1: A new report totals over 1.4 million forced removals, averaging about 4,200 per day, on pace, authorities say, for an all-time high. DHS says the operation included deportations of worst of the worst illegal alien gang members and other serious criminals, as ICE detentions reportedly hit a monthly high of 46,000 in June. The agency says ICE agents are not slowing down in its mission to arrest and remove illegal aliens. Ken Lorman reporting.
0: The nation has a new top law enforcement official, the Senate confirming Todd Blanche in an early morning vote today. The paper-thin party-line vote, 50-49, and it came after a bruising confirmation battle that exposed deep concerns in both parties about installing President Trump's former personal attorney atop the Justice Department. Florida Senator Republican Rick Scott told the Salem Radio Network this week the planned government-run grocery stores in New York City will not pan out.
2: Every government grocery store closes. I mean, Kansas City, they close. Chicago, they close. What do you want to buy from government? I mean, name something. I mean, the government can run the military better, right? But name something else. I mean, if you really want to get something done, then you're going to say, well, I'm going to go to the government. Boy, they'll get it done. No, it's the last person you go to.
0: Vice President J.D. Vance told the Hugh Hewitt Show on the Salem Radio Network his brand new book, Communion, focuses on his personal faith. He says God continues to work through imperfect people.
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8: In 1796, George Washington made one of the most consequential decisions in American history. He chose not to seek a third term as president. So why does that matter? Because America was not built on permanent rulers. It was built on ordered liberty. Faith teaches that authority is a stewardship, not a possession. Leaders are accountable to God for how they use power. And why does that still matter today? Because republics survive when leaders respect limits and citizens defend them. Washington's lesson still stands. A republic is preserved when power has limits, and public service remains a duty to God and country, not a path to personal rule.
9: If you're a business owner and a listener here, you might not realize that the Christian programming that you enjoy is advertiser supported. 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
4: Okay, good morning and welcome to Ask the Doctor. I'm your host as usual, Dr. Michael Lang of the Lang Eye Institute and Fortify Vitamins, here each and every Saturday morning live to answer any and all questions you may have regarding your vision, eye care, or a nutritionally related topic. So don't be shy. Pick up the phones. Give me a call. I'm not doing a solo in the radio this morning. My co-host, who's been co-hosting this show with me for close to 20 years now, on and off, Roger P. Showman, who's a pretty famous newscaster and talk radio host here in the Tampa Bay area. Good morning, Roger. Thanks for riding shotgun with me this morning.
13: Well, good morning, Doctor. It's a nice day in the United States, a great day and across the fruited plain, so it's good to be here.
4: Right, so we're going to open up those phone lines. Remember, this is a live call-in show. I'm a board-certified optometric physician. I'm a certified nutritional specialist. Also got degrees in psychology and physiological optics. So I've been hosting this show since April of 1993. Word has it is the longest-running live medical talk show, syndicated talk show in the country. 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We're coast-to-coast. And we're live video streaming all over the world via social media, and we're on just about every podcast channel out there as well. So the live call-in number is 877-969-8600. So if you're in California, if you're in Montana, if you're in New York, you can call 877-969-8600. If you want to call regarding your vision, eye care, you want to know the latest in cataract surgery or LASIK surgery, you want to know about the most advanced contact lenses, can you eliminate the need to wear glasses completely with certain procedures? Are there new procedures for macular degeneration and for dry eye? Well, we talk about these. But also, I'm a certified nutritional specialist, so we also talk about ways of slowing down biological aging. Last week, the show was all on slowing down biological aging with Dr. Susan Summerton. So we answer those questions. We'll try to answer them to the best of our ability. If we don't know the answers, we'll get back with you. And Roger is also, he's got a host of knowledge in that noggin of his. He's a pretty intelligent man. He's been hosting talk radio. How long have you been in talk radio?
13: Oh, about 60-something years. Not that long.
4: Jeez.
13: I'm just a beginner.
4: You know, we're going to talk about aging also in a few minutes. We're going to talk about the aging adult and how we can continue to build muscle and be healthy. I mean, Roger, you're knocking on 80 now.
13: No, I stopped knocking. The door opened recently. I stepped through.
4: And you work out with me. You're my workout partner a lot of the times. You bike with me. Yeah. I got to tell you, Roger has improved his ability, his strength ability dramatically since I've known him. Over the last 20 years, Roger has actually gotten stronger in the gym. He's got more endurance. Let me tell you, he can bike all the way across the bay and back with not a problem. He can hang in the gym for an hour, pumping some pretty serious weights. I'm pretty impressed that you're getting better with age, Roger.
13: Well, not close to you. You are the, for a man in his 60s, you are more powerful than people in their 20s, which is quite amazing, but I try to keep up with you.
4: Well, it's all about eating the right foods. Remember, God made a pretty good body. As long as we give it the right fuel, that body can excel. And I always preach on the show, do you want to thrive or just survive? And that's what Fortify Vitamins is about. 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So Fortify Organic Blue-Green Superfoods, if you go to the bundle section, we're still running that one. 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Also, today, before you go to the first call, we are going to be talking a little bit about whey protein, and there's many reasons we're going to talk about whey protein. Whey protein is one of the most biologically available and anabolic proteins on the planet. And it has some amazing abilities to stimulate protein, muscle protein synthesis. It's high in leucine, which is one of the branched chain amino acids responsible for building muscle. It's high in essential amino acids. It's the only protein that I know of, whey protein, it's the only protein powder that I know that actually activates something called mTOR. That's M-T-O-R, that mechanistic target of rapamycin. That's a big word, which helps muscle synthesis at any age. It actually stimulates IGF-1, that's insulin-like growth factor, so it helps build muscle. And also, it may suppress myostatin expression. Myostatin, Roger, is the brake on muscles. As we get older, more myostatin is expressed, and therefore we start to develop sarcopenia as we get older. We start to have muscle wasting. So there's a way to actually suppress that a little bit. And you build more muscle, basically. So whey protein is one of the best ways to do that. But most whey proteins are like most vitamins out there. They've been adulterated. They've been polluted. They've been chemically altered. They've been denatured with heat and chemicals.
13: So they don't work.
4: Right. Dead protein.
13: Dead protein, yeah.
4: And I always say, look for three things on the label for whey proteins. Make sure it says grass-fed, all right? Where the protein comes from, so ours is New Zealand, our Fortify Super Protein I'm holding up in front of everybody out there. Fortify Super Protein comes in vanilla and chocolate, and it comes from New Zealand. It's grass-fed all year round, and it's non-denatured. So non-denatured means it's not been altered with heat or acid, the way most things have been pasteurized till the cows come home, okay? They heat it too high for too long, and then they wash it in acid. So we don't do any of that. And I just want to mention, we just came out and we just released our new, I mean, today is the first day you can order it, the new Fortify Super Protein Vanilla flavor. So we've been experimenting with flavor forever, Roger. You've been in some of the taste tests that we've done. And we want to nail that taste. We want it to be delicious. We want it to taste like a vanilla milkshake. And we've nailed it. It tastes like a vanilla milkshake now. So it's the new one. If you order Fortify Super Protein, the vanilla, the new one, because we're out of the other flavor. So we only have the new flavor, and you will get that, and you will love it. If you don't like it, you let me know. We'll give you your money back. It's as simple as that. So we're going to talk about whey protein in detail. You're going to talk about a little bit about whey protein and some studies also, but we're getting ready to take the first call. If you got a question, give us a call at 877-969-8600. You're listening to Ask the Doctor and Roger P. Showman, 877-969-8600. All right, let's go to the phones. Good morning, Steve. Welcome to the program.
14: Yeah, there's a popular commercial around, you know, Dr. Drew Pinsky? That doctor, he's a TV doctor,
4: okay,
14: Dr. Drew Pinsky. He's advertising this stuff by the name of Fatty 15. Do you know what that is?
4: Yeah, I've seen the commercial, but I haven't dug into the actual mechanisms of action.
14: Okay, maybe maybe you can research that and let us know next week.
4: We'll definitely expand on that next week. Let me take some notes right now.
14: And another thing, I talked to the absolute expert in mineral metabolism, Dr. Leslie, and the University of North Dakota. They do a lot of research on this for farm animals, you know, like zinc, copper, calcium, magnesium, iron, magnesium, all these ratios. And he said that basically, the way you think about mineral antagonism is much more complicated. You know, like you say, you need so many milligrams of copper to zinc. But the thing about it is that if you have, let's say you took 30 milligrams of copper and 30 milligrams of zinc, that's not an equal amount, because since the atomic weight of zinc is far different than the atomic weight of copper, you can't go by the amount of weight. You have to go by for instance, take calcium magnesium. To have an equal amount of calcium magnesium, it's not 500 milligrams and 500 milligrams. It would be 240 to 400, because you have to account for atomic weight. Do you follow what I'm saying about that?
4: Mm-hmm.
14: To get an equal amount of atoms to saturate those enzymes. So, and another thing, he said, if you have an animal that eats a lot of fiber, that chelates the zinc far more than it chelates the copper, and so that would change the atomic. And then he said something that was totally blew me away. He said, there's no way you can be perfect on these ratios, because every organ in the body has a better ideal, has an ideal. For instance, the copper zinc ratio for the eyes is not exactly what it would be for the liver, and it's not exactly what it is. So it's, and he showed me the math. I was on the phone with him. He told me the mathematics of how to figure all these things out. And so it's too much to do this week. Maybe next week I'll call and tell you how you actually can calculate this. And, you know, by enzyme saturation and stuff like that.
4: Wow.
14: So
4: it's getting a little complicated.
14: Really complicated.
4: But
13: we're taking notes.
4: Yes, we're taking diligent notes.
14: Zinc is a plus two. Let's say you're doing the zinc copper thing again. You know that you do. Since zinc is a plus two of charge, and copper can either be a plus two or a plus one, that's going to affect the ability of that to get into the enzyme. So maybe copper is going more powerful if it's in the plus two.
4: Sure.
14: But if it's in a plus one, it's going to be less powerful. There's whole many things, and it's really interesting, and I think it would be fun to go into this deeper in a further program.
4: All right, so the whole idea is, how do we maximize absorption of minerals and vitamins? And that is a whole
14: and
4: show.
14: Absolutely. It's very complicated, and you literally have to... the mathematics is very difficult to talk on the radio. You really need... This is where we need television. Sorry,
4: yep.
14: Roger.
4: And you know what? We got to go. We're getting loaded up here, Steve. I appreciate the call, my friend.
14: Okay, God bless you.
4: All right.
14: Have a great day.
4: Take care. All right. You're listening to Ask the Doctor.
13: Steve, the genius.
4: I'm Dr. Michael Lang. Give us a call at 877-969-8600. That's 877-969-8600. Now, Roger, I'm a fairly intelligent man. I have multiple degrees.
13: Yes, you do.
4: And I would like you to explain to me in the ride home what in the world Steve was talking about. Okay?
13: I think feeding farm animals minerals and the correct amount for the eyes might not be the correct amount for the stomach or something like that. That's the basic, hard to determine the correct amount of minerals to feed farm animals.
4: All right.
13: And possibly us.
4: The things that make you go, All right. If you want to see any of the doctors at the Lang Eye Institute, I'm going to give you the phone number for the Lang Eye Institute right now. It's in the Villages, Florida, state-of-the-art eye care center. 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And the phone number for Lang Eye Institute is 352-753-4014. 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Remember, when you go to the website, you can look at the science section, and we tell you why. We show you the clinical evidence and the studies behind all of our supplements. Also, we had a pretty interesting breakfast this morning, didn't we, Roger?
13: We certainly did. A rather healthy breakfast, too.
4: Yeah, we started with a combination of the Fortify Fit Meal, which is Fortify's meal replacement, all certified organic, with the Fortify Rejuvenate, which is a marine collagen tripeptide, along with hyaluronic acid and rice ceramides and 9 superfoods. So it was chocolate Fortify Fit Meal, chocolate Rejuvenate, and you said it was delicious.
13: It was. It was absolutely delicious.
4: And I know you feel full, but we didn't want to just have that because, you know, we're breaking that fast. We fasted all night long, so we need a lot of protein. So that has 25 grams of protein and a couple of grams of protein in the Rejuvenate, so about 27. But then we had some steak. We had some eggs, and just you had one, and I had one small purple potato that was sautéed a little bit in olive oil. So we got our carbs, and we got plenty of protein this morning.
13: A lot of protein, and that, for an ancient man like me with sarcopenia, that's a good thing. Muscle wasting.
4: That's exactly right. Most of us are not getting enough protein. When I quiz my patients at the Lang Eye Institute, what'd you have for breakfast? Most of them say, well, I had a cup of coffee, all right? I didn't have any breakfast. I had a glass of tea.
13: Bowl of
4: I
13: cereal.
4: Had a bagel, a bowl of sugary cereal, yes. Oatmeal, toast. You know, nobody's having protein. So have some steak, have some chicken, have some fish, have some eggs, bacon, sausage. You know, have a protein shake. But get some protein to break that fast. You know, a lot of people think they're losing weight by not eating breakfast. But believe it or not, it slows down your metabolism. And when it slows down your metabolism, you lose weight slower. So you have to eat to lose weight. But you eat 3 smaller meals instead of huge meals. And you don't want to take massive amounts of protein all at once. I mean, there's studies out there that show that, you know, I preach getting 1 gram per body weight of protein if you're really actively working out, and at least 80% of your body weight of protein. So some of you that only eat one meal, number one, is slowing your metabolism down, and you're having to get way too much protein at one time. That can be hard on your kidneys. And also, some studies indicate it might overly secrete IGF, all right? That's insulin-like, IGF-1. And we don't want to overly secrete that because sometimes that may actually cause some premature aging and disease. Remember, Roger, more is not better. So IGF-1, what the heck does that stand for? Insulin-like growth factor. That's it. I knew it would come to me. Insulin-like growth factor. By the way, let me just ask you a question. I want to see how good your memory is. Roger, there is one vegetable that is very good for men's prostate and testosterone. And if you've been listening to the Ask the Doctor, it's not really, it doesn't look like a vegetable we typically eat. You know, what is it?
13: It isn't those sprouts, is it?
4: Yes, it is. What type of sprouts?
13: Broccoli sprouts.
4: Bam, yes. You did it. You still got great memory. Broccoli sprouts. Much higher in the nutrients that are in broccoli than broccoli itself.
13: And the funny thing is they don't look like broccoli.
4: Don't taste like broccoli either.
13: They don't taste like broccoli.
4: They're not delicious. They're really not.
13: They're okay.
4: You can put them in your sandwich. You can mix them with your eggs or your pasta. But men out there, eat some broccoli sprouts. I mean, yearn for it. Learn to like it. It's one of the best things in the world for your prostate and for testosterone. And to take it to the next level, now this doesn't sound real yummy, but I do it about 2-3 times a week. I'll take tomato paste or tomato sauce, a little olive oil, and then I'll throw the greens and the broccoli sprouts at the very end. So make a cup of tomato sauce, that's better than the tomato paste. Tomato paste is just too concentrated. A cup of tomato sauce, saute it on the stove with about a tablespoon of olive oil. It makes it work better. And then add a handful of broccoli sprouts into it when it's hot and just let it cook for about a minute. And then just kind of have that as a soup or a drink. Doesn't sound delicious, but let me tell you, it's very good. A lot of you men out there that have to get up in the middle of the night to urinate, you know what I'm talking about. You got to pee all night long, right, so you don't get sleep. This really does help, okay? You got to do it for about a week, and it helps me dramatically, helps a lot of our patients. Also, curcumin can help with that. So Fortify Next-Gen Curcumin combined with omega-3, that's the double whammy of lowering inflammation in the entire body. Remember, BPH, benign prostate hypertrophy. It's kind of an inflamed prostate. I'm not a urologist, not giving you urological advice. I'm just giving you some tidbits of information nutritionally. Always see your urologist and your primary care physician and follow their advice. We're getting ready to go to the phones. If you got a question, give us a call, 877-969-8600. That's 877-969-8600. And we're getting ready to talk with Roger again about some new studies that we just reached a few months ago on whey protein. But let's go to David in Clearwater. David, good morning. Welcome to the program.
15: Hey, hi. Hi, Roger, Dr. Lang. How's it going?
4: Fantastic. How are you?
15: I'm good, thank you. You know, every day is a blessing. Wow. You know, Dr. Lang, yeah, so I just was going to say something, you know, really kind of interesting, I think. I just wanted to thank you. I called a couple weeks ago. I came back from an overseas trip, and I had like a funky, my eye was a little funky, and you recommended getting some tea tree wipes and in the artificial tears, and I did that, and it cleared right up. So I visited your store too in Clearwater. It was awesome.
4: Awesome. I'm glad we could help.
15: I appreciate it. You know, I was going to say, I was going to mention something. You know, I had called. I don't want to talk a long time, but I had called a couple months ago because I have like a pretty bad, I'd say it's a rather bad back I have, you know. I'm 68 years old. So, it's this so-called degenerative disc disease that's affecting the three or four lower vertebrae towards the sacrum. So, anyway, you had said, hey, you know, do exercise. And I've been doing that. And what I did was, you know, I have been doing that. Thank you. So I went to my primary doctor, and I said, you know, can you help me here? You know, maybe with some ideas for supplementation we ran a blood panel, and one of the things was the testosterone and estrogen levels. They were total. Total testosterone, total estrogen. So I came back. I went to see him yesterday, and we were just discussing it. And he sort of looks at me and says, "Am I giving you anything for testosterone?" I said, "No." He says, "Wow, this is impressive. I had apparently my total testosterone was about 30 or 40 units above the upper scale, you know, range."
4: Right.
15: So he goes, "Wow." He says, I need to do what you're doing. And this is a guy that is very fit. He's got, like, muscles. And so I just sort of laughed. My estrogen levels were within the range.
4: Right.
15: Total. So they're within in the middle. So what I was going to ask you, Dr. Lang, is as I understand my body better metabolically and such, like, do you have a particular, what is your interpretation or general gut sense of this testosterone for men and this marker? I have to tell you, I've always been, quote, low tone. Mm-hmm. I've never been, like, able, maybe when I was a 18-year-old, I got some muscle on me and, but all of my friends, I remember, were, like, very muscular. I'm like, I always struggled to get any muscle. And when I look at myself now, I have, like, a belly. I'm not super overweight. I'm about, I want to get in the 160s. I'm in the mid 170s. I'm in the high 170s now. But I have a little bit of a jelly belly, and I tend to work out weekly. Like, I follow your advice. I go twice a week with tension bands and lower body stuff and
4: right.
15: And this type of thing. But I don't go to a gym. I don't pound iron.
4: Right.
15: I do take protein supplementation in the morning. I get a good stash of protein, probably like 60 grams.
4: Good.
15: With a protein shake. And I generally eat two meals a day with a dinner of protein and, you know, nice veggies and things. So I eat pretty good, Dr. Lang. My thing is that I don't eat, like, wheat, corn, or soy. I use, like, flaxseed bread and things of that sort. So I'm kind of a little bit on the gluten-free, but what you would call me is grain-free.
4: You're staying away from a lot of the genetically modified foods, which is very good. And, you know, it's interesting that your testosterone levels are elevated and you're not taking any hormone replacement therapy. That's excellent because a lot of times the lion's share of men, they go in and their testosterone levels are very low. So what's the doctor say? Let's put you on HRT therapy. Let's put you on testosterone therapy. And a lot of doctors just don't know what they're doing when they put people on testosterone. Mm-hmm. And then it causes the estrogen levels to go crazy. And what happens it can really screw up your hormones, and I've seen it happen with my brother, where his testosterone was 1,500 at 60 years of age. And, you know, of course, he thought that was a good thing, but that's not a good thing. And therefore, indirectly now, he's developed a meningioma in his brain. He's had prostate surgery already. He's had atrial fibrillation and ablation. He's had melanoma. He's got chronic fatigue syndrome. And all of that, in my opinion, is related to a 1,500 testosterone for prolonged periods of time. At his age, the body's not capable of handling it. So now he's dropped it down to 600, and it should be 800. It should be lower than that, in my opinion, but you can't tell him anything. So that's a good thing. You don't need to be on that. You know, obviously, there's things that you're doing in your diet and lifestyle. The best thing in the world is getting off the SAD diet. That's the standard American diet. You know, that's a pro-inflammatory diet, and it just sucks the testosterone out of men. And there's some things that are very good for men's testosterone, like I mentioned just a minute ago, broccoli sprouts, the pomegranates are amazing. Whey protein, tomato paste, tomato sauce, working out in the gym. I would work out. You don't have to be at the gym, but I would, you know, try to work out a little bit more frequently with weights, resistant exercise 5 days a week. You don't have to do it for long, 15 minutes a day. And I would get some sunshine because vitamin D is very important also for men's testosterone. Yeah. And there were some studies years ago that showed and suggested that men that have a little bit of a tan were more prone to have a healthier testosterone level. So is it the vitamin D from the sun? Is it because you're more active and you're out in the sun more? Maybe that's it. You know, but, you know, lay out in the sun a little bit without sunscreen for 20, 30 minutes. Obviously, unless you're an albino on drugs that would cause you to be very hypersensitive. So you're doing something that's right, so keep it up. Keep listening to the show and keep us posted.
15: Sure. Thanks, Doctor. You know, I appreciate it. You know what, Doctor? I might, one of my, real quick, like, there. I know that there are other tests to do in the testosterone panel world, where you look at free testosterone and then a subclass of estrogen, as I understand it. Do you suggest I go down that path, doctor, to see, hey, what's up with David's testosterone? Where is it going?
4: Yeah, I think that's not a bad idea. You need to find somebody that's in tune with men's testosterone testing, because most doctors will admit they're not, and they just run, you know, total testosterone. And like I said, you have to look at other things. You got to look at the female hormones that men have as well.
15: Yeah.
4: And you look at other arenas of that. So find an expert. Just go to the internet and look for an expert in your area. And it's worth going and having a blood panel done just to become a little bit more knowledgeable. But you're already ahead of the game at 67, okay?
15: Thank you so much, Dr. Lane. Have a great day. Bye.
4: All right, David. Thanks for the call. All right, Roger, we got somebody on hold. We got a couple of people on hold. We'll get to that in a second. But let's expand quickly on one of these studies that we have on whey protein that's kind of interesting. It's not about building muscle.
16: No.
4: It's about something else.
16: It's the increased presence of heart disease in our country is something that has been targeted. Whey protein supplementation may be an effective intervention for reducing LDL and total cholesterol levels, particularly, they found in this study, in healthy, overweight or obese adults under the age of 50 years old. Now, that's pretty important. It doesn't mean you should, if you're on medication, just suddenly drop it and not tell your doctor. Maintain what you're doing, but tell your doctor that you're making some changes, and this could actually help. And combined whey protein and collagen supplementation produce superior improvements in muscle mass, lumbar spine, maximal strength. It's just an amazing thing. Lumbar spine bone mineral density is affected compared with isolated whey protein, collagen, or a placebo in resistance-trained men. Combined whey protein and collagen supplementation, that's what we're talking about here. The findings support the concept. Whey protein's anabolic effects and collagen's connective tissue and bone-related actions may provide complementary benefits for musculoskeletal adaptation. Now, more studies with longer follow-up and more diverse populations are needed to confirm these, but the initial tests indicate that this is definitely the way to go.
4: So it's going to help you lose weight. It's going to help your testosterone go up. It's going to help your total cholesterol and help your bad cholesterol. It helps bone density, all right?
16: Which is really important as we age.
4: Absolutely. So whey protein is really something that's amazing. And the whole idea between combining whey protein and collagen protein, now you're helping the muscles and you're helping the scaffolding in the body. So the ligaments, the tendons,
16: yes,
4: the joints, all right? Plus the skin, the hair, the nails. So we've done that. We were the first in the industry to take whey protein and collagen protein, both grass-fed, combine that with Creapure creatine, the only non-Chinese creatine, MyHMB, beta-anhydrose, L-citrulline, vitamin D, and Elevate ATP, and that's what we call Fit Pro. Fortify Fit Pro. It's been huge among athletes, but it's a huge among doctors now prescribing it for people that are on the GLP-1 receptor fat loss drugs. It's also great for the aging population. So not only young 17 to 25-year-old athletes, but we have 75 to 85, 95-year-old athletes using Fortify Fit Pro. 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And this science is continuously emerging, proving that the combination of all these ingredients has a synergy instead of just protein by itself or just creatine by itself. So if you want the ultimate for body rejuvenation, look at Fortify Fit Pro. It's all natural and no artificial flavors or artificial sweeteners at all. All right, we're going to the phones. Let's go to Joe in Lakeland. Joe, thanks for holding. Good morning.
17: Good morning, Dr. Michael Ling and Professor Roger P. Shulman.
16: Good morning.
17: The reason for my call is I wanted to thank you for, I'm sorry, I just found out yesterday that I have Bell's palsy. I'm having trouble talking.
4: Right, okay.
17: So please bear with me. I want to thank you for your monologue on July 4th. Concerning the veterans. I really appreciated that.
4: Outstanding. Yep. We thank all of the veterans
17: and
4: out there for putting their life in on the line for our freedoms.
17: also want to thank you for your company and customer service. Every time I call in for an order, it's usually Mary who I talk to.
18: Right.
17: And within 5 minutes, I get an email that it's already been a label created for it.
18: Awesome. I love positive impact. I like to hear positive things about my staff.
17: And also, like I said, I just found out I have Bell's palsy. And there's something going on with my eyes, and I'd like to see you, if possible.
18: Right. So, yeah, I'm happy to see you in the Lang Eye Institute. Anytime. I'm there Monday, Tuesday, Wednesday, and Thursday, every now and then on a Friday. And with Bell's palsy, as you know, the side of your face is sagging a little bit. Usually it resolves, but during this period of time, you know, there's a little bit of cosmesis that you don't like, and your eyes can dry out significantly. So we want to do some things to help minimize the potential negative side effects. And I've been dealing with patients with Bell's palsy for, you know, well over 30 years, so I get pretty good at it.
17: So I'm going to call tomorrow. I mean Monday to make an appointment for Tuesday. You think you can fit me in?
18: Absolutely. And when you call, you just tell them you already talked to me on the phone. Because if they say, Dr. Lang's booked up for, you know, for a month out, tell them you already talked to me, and I said we're going to squeeze you in whatever time's convenient for you. So, yes, I will definitely see you on Tuesday. Even if I have 10,000 patients, I will still see you.
17: Okay, Michael Ling, I really, really appreciate you.
18: Joe, I look forward to seeing you on Tuesday, my friend.
17: Have a good day.
18: All right, bye-bye. All right, you're listening to Ask the Doctor, Dr. Michael Lang, and my good friend and colleague here, Roger P. Shulman. If you got a question regarding your vision, eye care, and nutritionally related topic, give us a call, 877-969-8600. That's 877-969-8600. I see somebody on Instagram chiming in and saying, Dr. Lang, you talk about macular degeneration quite often, and you tell us some foods to eat and vitamins to take. Could you please briefly go over that? No, I will not. I refuse. I will not do that.
16: Oh, come on.
18: Okay, you twisted my hand. So, all right, so listen up. Take some notes here. Eat more dark green leafy vegetables and not raw. Wash them and cook them, okay? Then you'll have no problems. And preferably organic baby leaf kale, not spinach, because spinach is very high in oxalates. If you got to eat spinach, then combine it with some goat cheese. The goat cheese will bind to the oxalates, and you'll poop it out instead of go through your urinary tract. So that's okay. So dark baby leaf organic kale, gently saute it with your eggs or throw it in the water and boil it for a minute. Just don't cook the tar out of it. It's very high in lutein. This is very good for the retina. Orange bell peppers, one of the highest amounts of zeaxanthin that are very good for your retina. Goji berries, very high in zeaxanthin also, which is good for your retina. Wild Alaskan salmon, very high in something called astaxanthin, the most potent antioxidant we know, 5,000 times more of an antioxidant at quenching free radicals than vitamin C. So astaxanthin is not only a great source of protein, omega-3, but astaxanthin. It's the only food that we can eat that has astaxanthin in it. Krill has a little bit, but we're talking micrograms. And then we got blueberries. The flavonoids in blueberries are very important for retinal health and overall health and cognitive ability. And then pistachios, very high in lutein. Now remember, you never eat bananas, apples, avocados, or pears with berries.
16: Yeah, that's true. I used to have a drink that I loved. It was a strawberry banana drink. And then I learned that wasn't a good idea.
18: That's right.
16: After all those years.
18: Polyphenol oxidase. And I used to do blueberries and banana with whey protein. So anytime you cut a fruit or a vegetable and it turns dark within 5-10 minutes, all right, that's got polyphenol oxidase. That's really not bad for you, but it blocks the absorption of flavonoids that are in berries. So just do not eat berries with bananas, avocados, pears, or apples. You know, we have an apple, you have a fruit salad and it has all that in it.
16: Exactly.
18: And then from a vitamin standpoint, of course, I'm a little bit biased. I like Fortify Next Gen Macular Defense. Fortify Next Gen Macular Defense. There really isn't anything like it on the market. I developed it. I've worked on it for 20 years. I've changed it 17 times over the last 20 years. It acts as your multivitamin and eye vitamin. So it is really the same thing as Fortify Complete. It's just a different label. So Fortify Complete is more people that are younger thinking they'll buy it because it says Fortify Complete Nutrition. But Fortify Macular Defense and Fortify Complete is the exact same nutrient profile. It's just that Macular Defense is 3 a day, Complete is 2 a day. And I see Jennifer Albright on peaches and berries. I like peaches and creams.
16: That's nice, too.
18: So peaches and berries. I don't know if peaches have a lot of polyphenol oxidase in it. I got to research that, Jen. I really do. So I'm not sure about polyphenol oxidase in peaches. That's one of those you threw me off a loop. I love peaches. They're very good for you. High in a lot of antioxidants. I don't think when you cut a peach, it doesn't turn dark, does it?
16: Not that I know.
18: So I think you could probably eat peaches and berries. Absolutely. Just not apples, pears, avocados, or bananas.
16: But you can eat a banana alone. You can eat an apple alone. They're great for you.
18: Absolutely. Fruits are good. And don't be afraid of carbohydrates. All of you guys that are on a carnivore diet, strict carnivore diet, I urge you, eat some freaking carbohydrates, especially after working out. So I've convinced a lot of carnivores to at least have honey after working out, and they feel a lot better. Remember, if you're only eating protein, I mean, that's a great way to detoxify. It's a great way to, believe it or not, it can help some people with autoimmune because there's a lot of fruits and vegetables that are very bad for inflammation in our bodies. That's why I created the Lang Survival Diet. The Lang Survival Diet, we've taken all of the bad fruits and vegetables that are filled with things like gluten and FODMAPs and protease inhibitors and oxalates and lectins and phytic acid, we've taken all that out. So there's not a whole lot of fruits and vegetables you can eat. But, you know, when you combine the Lang Survival Diet with exercise, sleep, hydration, and a positive mindset, we can, you know, tack on a lot of years to our life and be healthier and live a lot longer. I do want to mention, if you got questions, you better call this week because I think next week we're going to be running a tape, if there's such thing as a tape anymore. We're going to be sponsoring the Fortify Fit Fest at the Florida State Fairgrounds. That's right. And that's on the 15th and the 16th. That's Saturday and Sunday. I'll personally be there on Sunday. If you want to see me, and we're running some huge discounts, come on out to the Fit Fest at the Florida State Fairgrounds right there in Tampa. Saturday and Sunday, the Fortify team will be there. So visit them. I won't be there until Sunday. Wednesday night, Thursday, Friday, and Saturday, I'll be at the Florida Chiropractic Annual Convention over in Orlando. We're one of the sponsors, the Fortify Vitamins. The chiropractors understand nutrition quite well. It's really pretty amazing because they can't prescribe drugs, so they got to help you with proper nutrition. So that's a big event for us, so we're real excited about that. So we'll probably be running a tape next week. So phone lines are open, 877-969-8600. That is 877-969-8600.
16: We were talking about combining whey protein and collagen, producing superior improvements in muscle mass, lumbar spine, bone and mineral density, maximum strength, a bone turnover profile compared with isolated whey protein. One thing that is needed, they say in this study, resistance training, particularly in men. Getting exercise along with all of that is a key factor in improving your physical health and well-being.
18: It's extremely important, all of us, a resistance training. Betty Ruth McFadden Lang, my mom, is knocking on 99, and I have her resistance train, well, almost every day. We do something, whether it's bands, it's light dumbbells. I have her do lower body by just sitting in her chair and turning on a portable vibration plate. And the vibration plates really helped her, you know, stand up and sit down a lot better, combined with, you know, she takes the Fortify Fit meal, and she also takes it with the Creapure creatine, MyHMB, and vitamin D powder. It's really helped her at 99 years of age. So resistance training is very important. You don't have to go to a gym and work out for hours. We're going to head to the gym today. I think we're going to work out chest today, Roger. And we're going to do, what, flat bench, incline bench, and we're going to do some cable flies and, I don't know, maybe decline or pec deck. So we'll do four things for our chest, and then we're going to have like a Fortify Fit Pro with some additional whey protein. So resistance training is very, very important. Now, there is some evidence that if you don't want to train, if you take MyHMB combined with creatine and vitamin D, so that would be our Fortify CreaPure Creatine HMB Vitamin D or our Fortify Fit Pro, there is some evidence that you can still build strength and muscle without working out with when you use something called MyHMB. But when you use HMB combined with resistance training, it's much better. So, yes, a little exercise, and you don't have to be in the gym. You can do some push-ups. You can do some pull-ups. You can do some isometrics. You can buy a light dumbbell, and you big macho guys, you don't have to have, you know, 50-pound dumbbells. I mean, believe it or not, you can have a 5-10-pound dumbbell and just do more reps.
16: Or if you don't want to even bother with that, take one of those gallon milk jugs, fill it up with water. That's about, what, 8 pounds? Carry that around a little bit, raise it up and down. And people who walk dogs are healthier than people who do not. You have to take the dog out once in a while. If you go on a nice walk, that covers part of it.
18: Especially if it's a big dog. Now, if it's a little chihuahua and you're dragging around behind you, you know, that's probably not the same thing. But remember Apollo?
16: Oh, yes. The great Apollo the dog, the
18: yes.
16: Doberman.
18: Now, walking him was, he was 120 pounds, and he walked you.
16: Yes.
18: You know, you didn't walk him. He walked you, and he would get out in front and drag you anywhere he wanted to go. And if he saw another human or another animal, he would attack. So you had to be pretty strong. Nobody else could handle him but me. And my brother could handle him pretty good. All right, let's go to the phones. Let's go to, I think, Jerry in South Ocala. Jerry, thanks for holding. Good morning.
19: Oh, good morning, Dr. Lang. You were just discussing the spinach and the oxalate. Does the tropical spinaches like Suriname and longevity spinach and other ones have the same oxalate problem?
18: Well, that's spinach, right?
19: Yeah, they call them spinach, but they have a different botanical names. You know, they're not in the same class as the one.
18: Yeah, I would have to research that. But spinach is the highest amount of oxalates of any food known to man. Okay, spinach, almonds, and beets. But spinach is way at the top, even higher than almonds and beets. And Jerry, all you have to do is have one kidney stone, and I guarantee you never want to eat spinach again, okay?
19: Right. Yeah, that's why I'm checking with you, Dr. Lang, because I didn't want to have a kidney stone.
18: I had one kidney stone about 6-7 years ago, and let me tell you, I broke my neck, my back, and my right leg in 5 places racing motocross, and that was a lot of pain. Yeah. The bone was sticking out in 2 parts of my body. But let me tell you, this silly kidney stone hurt more than that.
19: Yes, it did. For me, too, I had it. But so I wanted to check with you, and that's the reason I was growing the tropical spinaches, because of the other ones, like Bloomsdale, you know, that you see in the store.
18: Right.
19: That's a northern type, and yes, it is high in oxalate, is what you say.
18: Yeah, I would stay with baby leaf organic kale, because it's higher in lutein. Higher in lutein. It tastes just like spinach, and it has virtually no oxalates.
19: Oh, okay. Thank you for that advice, Dr. Lang.
18: All right, Jerry. Thanks for the call.
19: Bye-bye.
18: And we'll be in Ocala soon. In the beginning of the year, hopefully, the new Lang Eye Institute in Ocala. Also, Roger, we got to drink a lot of water and put a little lemon in the water, and that'll help reduce the chance of you getting kidney stones as well, and trying to avoid things like spinach, almonds, and beets. Right.
16: I didn't know beets were that bad.
18: Beets are very high. And I used to take beets and spinach because there's a lot of dietary nitrates in that and juice it in a juicer. And I thought I was doing something that was very good for me. And obviously not, because I developed kidney stones that were quite painful. All right. Let me give you guys and gals the Fortify website. 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And the Fortify phone number, I'll give it to you twice. It's 866-503-9746. That's 866-503-9746. 503-9746. Remember, we're still running the organic blue-green superfood. There's no oxalates in this, so it's good for kidney people that have had kidney stones. 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And remember, the new grass-fed whey protein vanilla flavor is out, and it's much better than the old vanilla flavor. So we're going to go to the Nutrition Center and try that a little later today. Roger and I, probably after the gym or maybe before the gym. What do you think about that?
16: Sounds good to me. The gym is nearby, which makes it really convenient.
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10: In 1796, George Washington made one of the most consequential decisions in American history. He chose not to seek a third term as president. So why does that matter? Because America was not built on permanent rulers. It was built on ordered liberty. Faith teaches that authority is a stewardship, not a possession. Leaders are accountable to God for how they use power. And why does that still matter today? Because republics survive when leaders respect limits and citizens defend them. Washington's lesson still stands. A republic is preserved when power has limits, and public service remains a duty to God and country, not a path to personal rule.
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11: News this hour at Town Hall. I'm Bob Agnew in Washington.
12: On this vote, the yeas are 50, the nays are 49. The nomination is confirmed.
11: And with that, Senator Ashley Moody of Florida announcing that the U.S. Senate has confirmed Todd Blanche to serve as the next U.S. Attorney General. The 50-49 tally came early this morning after a bruising confirmation battle. Florida Senator Republican Rick Scott told the Salem Radio Network this week mainstream Democrats he knows on Capitol Hill have lost their way within the party and are being intimidated by the left-wing socialists.
13: They're scared of Mondami and AOC. They vote like Mondami.

0: Amin AOC would vote. And so they've lost their party. They can't stand up for themselves. And so even if they're not radical, they're voting radical because they're, you know, they're scared to death. I mean, Mondami and AOC run the Democrat Party now.
1: Vice President J.D. Vance told the Hugh Hewitt Show on the Salem Radio Network his brand new book, Communion, focuses on his personal faith journey and growth over the years, noting how it is okay to sometimes question the tenets of your faith.
2: God works through imperfect people. And so the argument is not that the church is perfect. The argument is not that the church always succeeds in its effort to help people and to serve people. The argument, though, is that this institution, in its very imperfect way, does reveal something about Jesus Christ and his love for people.
1: And that is Vice President J.D. Vance. U.S. employers unexpectedly cut 23,000 jobs last month. That word yesterday from the Labor Department. A major White House construction project hit a legal roadblock.
3: A federal appeals court has ordered the Trump administration to halt construction of the planned White House ballroom, ruling that President Trump cannot build it without approval from Congress. The 2-1 decision finds the president lacks unilateral authority for the project, even though the administration says it is being paid for entirely with private funds. The court put its order on hold for 2 weeks to give the administration time to appeal to the Supreme Court. Willie Nelson, The White House.
1: More on these stories at Town Hall.
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0: Guys, welcome back to Talking Old School with Roger Franklin Williams. Presented by Chris Nurse, Prime Steak and Lobster, and by Gatorland, the alligator capital of the world in Orlando, Florida. Speaking of gators, we have a special show for you tonight. It's another edition of the Old School Gator Series. We're talking with one of the great captains of the Florida Gator football team in Gator history, Max Steen. We'll tell you more about Mac in just a moment. But of course, Talking Old School is where you'll hear in-depth interviews with Hall of Famers and legends from back in the day, and consistent, credible coverage of high school sports. Speaking of high school sports, don't forget the 2026 Dave Powers Crying Towel Invitational is this Monday, August the 10th at Chris Nurse. Social hour starts at 5 p.m., seated for dinner at 6. Coaches' presentations begin at 8 p.m. We'll tell you more about that later in our show. But of course, Talking Old School is where you'll hear commentary on contemporary sports from a perspective that honors the old school values of hard work, teamwork, and respect for the game, and those old school off-the-field values of God, family, country. Talking Old School with Roger Franklin Williams is a sports talk show that respects our American flag and national anthem and the principles and values they represent. We support and defend free speech, and we support women athletes who do not want to compete against men. I'm not woke, I'm not cool. I'm proud to be old school. Guys, speaking of old school and old school Gators, we're very pleased to be joined by Max Steen tonight. He's a captain of the truly legendary 1969 Gators. I'm excited about the show because I was fortunate to observe the 1969 Gators as a 12-year-old, and I really can have a lot of things I'd like to share about that wonderful team. And one of the interesting things about tonight's show is I think that for Gators of a, shall we say, a certain age, certainly our legitimate card-carrying old school Gators will remember the 1969 Gators very vividly. I'm also certainly aware that there have been many, many years and decades since that team, and tonight there might be a whole new generation or two of Gators that are not as familiar with the story of the 1969 Gators. So I'm excited to share all that with you, and we've got the foremost authority, the offensive captain, joining us, Max Steen. Let's go to Max Steen right now. Hey, Mac, it's great to catch up with you once again. I'm excited talking old school Gators with you tonight.
1: Well, thank you, Roger. It's always a pleasure to have chats with you and an honor to be on the show and represent the Gators.
0: Now, and just, Mac, if you can bear with me just a second, guys, if you can bear with me just a second, but I'm going to kind of, might take a moment or two to kind of lay the groundwork, if you will. One of those reasons is so many, there were some major things about the 69 Gators that were unique and made them such a special team, but college football has changed so dramatically now that I kind of feel I need to add a few footnotes, because one of the things that you're going to hear us talk about are the famed Super Softs, a group of four back men in the backfield, who were sophomores, and that was a really big deal back in those days. Not such a big deal now, because pretty much shortly after 69, freshman eligibility came into play, and so being a sophomore is not that big of a deal. In 1969, it was a big deal because freshmen were ineligible, so these guys were playing their very first game on varsity to open the 1969 season. So I want to put that on the record. Also, back in 1969, college football was playing 10-game seasons. So when you hear us talk about the outstanding 9-1-1 record, that's because of that. But now there's many more games and all that kind of stuff. But I just want to put those on the record. And then a little bit later, you'll hear us talk about a huge upset victory to open the season versus Houston, the Houston Cougars. And that was a much different kind of a Houston program back in the day. And we'll fill those gaps in a little bit later. But first of all, now let's go. And Mac, I'd like to just, first of all, can you share your recollections of that season opener at Florida Field versus number one ranked Houston?
1: Oh, yeah. Well, we had, our team had a disappointing season the year before. We had three All-Americans on the team, Jim Yarborough, Guy Dennis, and Larry Smith. And we were chosen preseason to be the team to win the SEC. You know, it was the year of the Gator, supposed to be in 1968. Well, we stumbled and we didn't do very well. So our All-Americans graduated And so going into 1969, we didn't have any starters in the backfield, you know, that came back. They had all graduated, so the guys that were going to start in our backfield were people who had never played a varsity game before. So anyway, they had had a good freshman team. We all knew each other back in the day. And by the time we got to the first game, what was evident to us is that it was going to be a different kind of offense because our offensive coordinator had retired. His name was Ed Kinsler, and a new guy named Fred Pankost, who was our quarterback's coach, he coached Spurrier, became the offensive coordinator. So he changed the offense around a lot. And so we opened the season against Houston. Houston had had a great season the season before, and they were actually chosen preseason number one. We Unknown Gators, on the other hand, were in a poll that chose us in the 10 worst teams in the country. Yeah. So imagine yourself going into a season where you've just gotten chosen one of the worst 10 teams in America, and you're going up against the number one team in America, Houston. So anyway, they came to our place, and do you want me to keep talking about this?
0: Yeah. I'll jump in. You know, great way to get it started, and I neglected to say at the top that the more details about the 69 Gators is that, as you're telling us, came into the season with extremely low expectations. We're actually in one major poll picked to be last in the SEC. As you said, also made the infamous bottom 10 list, not the top 10 in the country, but the bottom 10. And, the expectations were very low for the 69 Gators. Houston, on the other hand, and if you're not familiar with the Houston of that era, I'll share a moment or two, was really a flashy, they were kind of the hot team in college football. Coach Bill Yeoman was their coach. He was a pioneer of the Veer offense, which was characterized by super talented, super fast backfield. They would attack the edge. Those of you who are familiar with the Barry Switzer Oklahoma teams, Houston was very much like those teams, or even in later years, the Oregon teams, when Oregon really began to pioneer the spread offense. They were just a flashy, they were kind of a media darling, and they were kind of the hottest thing in college football. In fact, Houston had scored over 70 points three different times in 1968, including 100 points against Tulsa. So that's what the unheralded 1969 Gators were facing. You got a team that had been kind of slow plodding, averaged 15 points a game in 68, had a total of 2 touchdown passes in 68, going up against this juggernaut of this team that might put 70 points on them. And that's kind of the stage that was set when they kicked off the game. And why don't you pick it up there, Mac?
1: Yeah, so in our backfield, we had 4 guys. We had Mike Rich, who was a fullback. We had Tommy Durrance, who was a running back. We had John Reeves, who was our quarterback. And we had Carlos Alvarez, who was our, let's say, flanker back, but he was our number one receiver. So they kick off to us on the first play of the game. We run a running play for about 3 yards. The second play, but Carlos Alvarez, who's lined up on the left side, lines up at a certain spot. On the second play, we had another running play, and he lined up about 7 yards farther out. On the third play, we call a long pass, a bomb to Carlos, and he caught it in full stride, 70 yards for a touchdown on the third play of the game against the number one team in America. Now, you talk about otherworldly. Now, that's otherworldly. But it didn't stop there because we had a very sound offensive game plan. And we had a defense that spotted some weaknesses in their Veer offense, and so they decided they were going to exploit those weaknesses. So we held them the first possession. We get the ball, and we go down, we score again. Huh! We knock a fumble out of them. We go down, we score again. But before you know it, it is 35-7. And I think that was the halftime score. Well, imagine people, you know, we weren't on TV back then, so people had to listen to Gator games on the radio, like you're listening right now. People were just beside themselves, running outside, screaming. Anybody that was anywhere near the stadium came to the stadium and tried to get into it because It was, certainly wasn't a sellout before the game, and people knew it. They didn't even use their tickets to come to the game. So the stadium's filling up, and by the time the game is over, we have beaten Mike Houston 59-34. And, buddy, the season was on.
0: No, that's one of truly the most memorable games in Gator history. It's great to be able to share that with our listeners today. Guys, you're listening to Talking Old School. We're talking old school Gators right now with Max Dean. He was a co-captain, one of the co-captains of the famed 1969 Gators, the other co-captain, Tom Abdelmauer. Of course, Max Dean, starting offensive tackle, right, Mac? Yeah, because you played guard and tackle during your career, but you're starting offensive tackle, and then of course Todd Abdelmauer was a starting linebacker. But you know, one of the things about that game, and one of the many interesting aspects was, you know, there are pictures of the game at the start, and the stadium was, you know, just rows and rows of empty seats because, you know, the Gator faithful were demoralized, you know, just, you know, coming into the season. And then at halftime, there are pictures of people lined up, as you said. People started hearing about the game on the radio and started driving to the stadium. And by the time the game was over, it was a full stadium.
1: It was pretty incredible.
0: And now one of the obviously, the thing I think people that do know about the 69 Gators, the thing that they probably know the most, because these guys got a lot of publicity, and they were kind of the first prong of the story, were the famed Super Softs. You just described, you know, four of them. And one of the unusual things about that was you had four sophomore starters in the entire, encompassing the whole backfield. Once again, I emphasize, this was an era when freshmen were ineligible, so these guys were playing their very first college football game, as starters in the backfield for the Gators in 69. And of course, one of the things, and we'll talk a bit more about this a little bit later, but this really sparked, this incredible explosion sparked a season that had game after game after game of very similar type of offensive explosions, you know, and ultimately led to a 9-1-1 season that was the best season in Gator history to that time. Now, this is pre-Spurrier era, and also led to the 69 Gators defeated. The 69 Gators did not win the SEC championship regular season. However, they defeated the SEC regular season champion Tennessee in the Gator Bowl, and that's a whole other story we look forward to talking about a little bit later. But anyway, that's some more background on the 69 Gators. The point being, a team that came into the season ranked to be last in the SEC by one poll, ranked in the bottom 10 by another poll, now has pulled off this huge monumental upset, scoring 59 points. But then what it did led to the best season in Gator history. Now can you talk about from that, and the Super Softs were the high profile players, I think the best way to put it, on offense. Tell us a little bit about the Super Softs. You know, John Reeves, Carlos Alvarez, Tommy Duras, Terrence, Mike Rich, you know, the backfield Super Softs. Of course, there were other Super Softs as well, and we'll talk about that in a moment.
1: Yeah, sure. Well, the two most notorious of that group were John Reeves and Carlos Alvarez. John was from Tampa Robinson, and he'd had a pretty good freshman season. The freshman team plays four games, and I think they won three and lost one. But John came out, and he had a really tall throwing style. You know, he was almost 6'4", and he threw straight over to the top of his head. I mean, it was a beautiful, beautiful, beautiful throwing motion and a beautiful pass that he threw. His battery mate was Carlos Alvarez, and Carlos Alvarez has been profiled a number of times on television as a very pivotal person in the history of Cubans playing football in the state of Florida. He was a Cuban immigrant. I went to North Miami High School, was a flanker back, I think, in high school, and came, and Coach Panko said, "You're going to be a receiver here." Carlos started out that game against Houston. I think he might have caught two touchdowns that day. He caught 12 touchdowns on the year, which was an SEC record at the time. Nobody's ever caught 12 touchdown passes. Carlos did. He touched the ball. The ball touched his fingers, a thrown ball, 89 times that season, and he caught 88. by the time we got down to Miami for our last game of the season, the whole stadium was rocking for Carlos. He was known as the Cuban Comet at the time, so we gave him a lot of grief about that, but he sure earned the title. And then there was Tommy Durns from Daytona Beach. TD, he's a sophomore, for heaven's sake. Never started a varsity game. He ends up scoring 12 touchdowns on the ground and six through the air. So he scored 18 touchdowns his first year playing varsity football, which was an SEC record at the time. So you got two guys there. Carlos has set an SEC record. Tommy Durns has set an SEC record. Reeves throws for, 3,800 yards or something, which is an SEC record. It was just a phenomenal year with that new offense coached by Fred Pantos. So those are the four superstars. There were many more. Andy Chaney, Dougie Sorensen from O'Galley. I can't come up with him right now, but we had about eight or nine guys on that team that were sophomores that played a lot. That means first-year players. Yep.
0: Exactly. I'd like to mention that, too. I mean, the four softs that really get the most publicity are, as you mentioned, John Reeves, Carlos Alvarez, Tommy Durns, Mike Rich, because they were the four starters in the backfield. But you had a very strong sophomore class. You know, Robert Harrell was a sophomore, outstanding defensive end. You know, Jimmy Barr, defensive back, actually scored a touchdown on an interception in that Houston game. So there were a lot of other guys in that sophomore class, which I certainly categorize it as super softs. But as you said, it was John Reeves literally rewrote the entire single game passing record book for the SEC, not just for Florida, broke all of Spurrier's records, but also set all the SEC records, 343 yards passing, which was a huge number in the day. I mean, again, different era. Back in those days, 100 yards passing, that was a big passing day back in the 1960s.
1: That was something to talk about then.
0: Five touchdowns, which was a record, on and on and on. Carlos Alvarez rewrote the record book for receptions. Tommy Durns, as you said, set the SEC record for touchdowns in the running game. So it was a very balanced offense as well. So these are just some tidbits about the 69 Gators. Now, Mac, I'd like to go and ask you, we might just go just a little bit long in this segment, because I do want to ask you, I think the big part of the story that kind of got left on the cutting room floor to a certain extent was... And I learned a lot at a young age about so-called predictions, sports media predictions. Because as you said, and this is one personal commentary, but from my observation, the preseason magazines, all the preseason people, there were two factors basically on who got rated high. One, how well you did last year. Two, right. If you had returners, starters returning in the backfield, those seem to be the two major categories. The Gators, weren't big in either of those two categories. But as we all know, there's a lot more to building a football team than starters in the backfield. So, but really, the 69 Gators were undergirded, truly, almost like a building, like the framework, the steel girdings, by a very important group of upperclassmen, seniors and juniors, and especially a very strong senior class, except it was low profile guys on the line and on defense, basically. So lower profile players, but they were players that weren't household names. But really, the super softs kind of walked into the framework of a very strong foundation. Can you talk about that?
1: Well, sure. On the offensive line, which I was part of, we had four out of our five down linemen were all seniors. Wayne Griffith was the left tackle, who had a very successful coaching career at Vero Beach. Skip Amelung was next to me, All-American swimmer. The guy could move. He was great. He tried out with the Giants afterwards. Our center was Kim Helton. If you know anything about Gator football, Kim went on to be a coach with the Oilers and the Dolphins and was the head coach at University of Houston, and both of his sons are in major college coaching now. So, this was a guy that knew what was going on. He was our center. And Donnie Williams, I guess he was a junior. But, we had, and myself, of course, I was a senior, so We had guys who had been playing for 3 years. We've been starters for 3 years. I started every game from the time I could start a game. And so did Kim Helton, and so did Griff, and so did Skip. So, you know, we knew our jobs. So the offensive line played great. We had a great season and allowed the super softs to strut their stuff. On defense, shoot, we had Jack Youngblood coming up. You know, people have heard his name. He ended up being a defensive player of the year for the whole NFL eventually, but he had a good season. We had linebackers Tom Adelnour, Mike Kelly from Orlando, Edgewater. Paul Maliska was playing offense and defense at the time, depending on where they needed him, from Winter Park. You know, we had a lot of guys with a lot of experience in our senior squad, and we took our leadership responsibilities very seriously. We had a senior committee, and, you know, when people got out of line, we told them about it. And we had a little bit of power as to, you know, what repercussions were going to be when people weren't doing what they were supposed to be doing. So, you know, we had some good senior leadership. Tommy Adelnour, I mentioned, linebacker, better known in Gator circles as the Sheik. He's a Syrian immigrant, 5'9", and just all muscle. And all smarts. I mean, it's the guy who ended up being head of all building projects at University of Michigan for his career. And that's something I can talk about later on as the character of people that played. So anyway, we had a good foundation. We had a very good foundation on the lines, and also the defensive backfield. We had three starters that were seniors in the defensive backfield. We had a defensive end named Dave Esquire, who made all SEC that year. So We had a lot of leadership from the seniors. And, you know, it's kind of nice to hear the sophomores give us credit for that, but they do. And you know, this chemistry on a team is really important. You know, you got to have people talking who know what they're talking about. And it worked out for us.
0: No, and I want to pick that up when we come back. And, of course, Steve Tannen was one of those veteran players
1: Steve
0: on defense.
1: Tannen, come on, yeah.
0: An All-American and, you know, future New York Jet. Guys, we're glad you're joining us on Talking Old School tonight. We're talking old school Gators, one of the most historic, most exciting, and accomplished Gator teams in Gator history. It goes back to the pre-Steve Spurrier as head coach era, the 1969 Gators. In fact, a big part of their story was they came into the season, a true Cinderella team, came into the season ranked last in the SEC by one major poll, ranked in the bottom 10 by another major poll, ended up having a season that had produced the best record in Gator history to that time, 9-1-1, finished it off with a Gator Bowl victory over Tennessee, who was a regular season SEC champion. So I would argue they were the best team in the SEC that year. But anyway, we're talking about them with their offensive captain, Max Steen. We're going to take a quick break, and we'll be right back on Talking Old School.
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0: Hard work, teamwork, respect for the game, old school. God, family, country, old school. Guys, it's great to be with you. I'm talking old school tonight. I'm Roger Franklin Williams. Right now, we're talking old school Gators with captain of the famed 1969 Gators, Max Dean. In a nutshell, that 69 Gators were a true Cinderella team. They entered the season ranked last in the SEC by at least one poll, ranked in the infamous bottom 10 by another poll, ended up producing the best record in Gator history to that point. 1969, the pre-Spurrier's coach era, pre-Charlie Pell era, and they finished it off with a stirring 14-13 victory over Tennessee, who all happened to be the regular season SEC champion in the Gator Bowl, with a lot of very exciting games along the way. Right now we're speaking with offensive captain Max Dean of that team, offensive tackle, three-year starter. And I'd like to pick up where we left off, Mac, because it's one thing I've always found to be, there's so many interesting angles and backstories to the 69 Gators. It's you could talk about them for hours, but one of which is, you know, the Sofs were the high-profile players, the players that got, you know, I would say virtually, if not literally, all the publicity. However, in the trenches, there were a bunch of veteran junior and senior players that had played a lot of football over the years, including as yourself and two other senior starters on the offensive line. Jack Youngblood, who wasn't well known at the time on defense. Steve Tannen, future All-American on defense. But what I'm getting to is, you know, a lot of times, you know, when you have teams where the veteran, first of all, the veteran players don't always mesh well with the younger players for a variety of reasons. And especially when it's the younger players that are getting all the acclaim and the accolades, and the veteran players are kind of doing the heavy lifting and the blue-collar work. However, seemingly the 69 Gators had a great team chemistry. Can you just talk about that aspect of it, and how did that all come together the way that it did?
1: Sure. You know, when you come to the university as a freshman, you're all agog at what you see. You know, the seniors look big and strong and fast and smart. And the guys that came in as freshmen that year had a pretty healthy dose of respect for the leaders in the locker room, you know, that were juniors and seniors at the time. And the guys who ended up excelling, the sophomores, are all extremely intelligent people. Carlos is a lawyer. John Reeves is a coach forever. Mike Rich has been successful in business. Andy Cheney's been a bank president. Who's the one I'm leaving out?
0: Tommy Durance.
1: Tommy Durance, right? Great big paving company, multi-million-dollar paving company over in Daytona Beach. So, I mean, these are smart guys to begin with. Well, you know, everybody's scared poopless going out, getting ready to play the number one team in the country in Houston. And good Lord, the offensive game plan worked. You know, they thought we hung the moon after that. So, you know, it's certainly not a time for a mutiny. It's a time to get on board the train and ride this thing as long as you can. So, you know, they had talent, they had intelligence, and they gave us a lot of credit for being able to be leaders on the team, you know, on the practice field and on the game field. And the coaches were the same way. The coaches believed in us and, you know, gave us jobs to do, and we did them. And a lot of times if you do your job real well, you end up winning. So winners breed winners. So it was magical. And the word Cinderella has been used a lot to describe our season, you know, and very low expectations, but ended up doing real, real well. So that's what I have to say about that.
0: And I would like to pick up with one more question about the leadership. And guys, great to have you. Glad you're joining us tonight on Talking Old School. Right now we're speaking with Max Steen. It's another segment of the Old School Gator series. Max Steen is the captain, offensive captain of the 1969 Gators team, one of the truly most exciting and outstanding teams in Gator history. They entered the season ranked last in the SEC in one major poll, ended up producing the best record in Gator history to that point, 9-1-1, and finished it off with a stirring Gator Bowl victory over Tennessee, who was the regular season SEC champion to finish the season. We're speaking with their offensive captain, Max Steen. Of course, the defensive captain was Tom Abdelnauer. Now, going back to the 68 season, you know, it's almost like a two total contrasts, as you kind of sketched out for us earlier. You know, a team that, if I'm not mistaken, I think Tom McEwen, you know, the iconic sports writer of the Tampa Tribune at the time, had picked the 69 Gators to be the SEC champion, that elusive first SEC championship. And, you know, the Gators were ranked in the top 10 in the preseason. As you said, you know, outstanding players, Larry Smith, Jim Yarbrough, Guy Dennis, who all went on to great NFL careers, other players I'm not mentioning, you know, star players. But the season, you know, just was a disappointing season, no other way to put it. 6-3-1, which included a tie with Vanderbilt, included losing to Georgia 51-0. You know, just at Gator, you know, morale for the fan base mired, you know, in negativity at the end of that season. What specifically, you and Tom Abdelnauer as captains, how did you approach, you know, the upcoming 69 season, and how did you deal with that whole environment, if you will?
1: You know, we, looking back, we weren't intelligent enough to know the big picture, honestly. You know, when you're playing college football in the days before a zillion different analysts, you hear from your sports information director, and you might read one newspaper that has one article on the Florida Gators a week. So for us, for the Sheik, Tommy and I, we got elected the offensive and the defensive captains right after spring practice, that spring of 1969, which came as a surprise to me, and it came as a surprise to Sheik. But, you know, that's a pretty cool thing to be picked to be the captain of the offense, or picked to be captain of the defense. So, you know, we were all gung-ho. Wow, this is great. You know, we get to lead calisthenics. You know, we get to lead people running out on the field. You know, we get to be a spokesperson for the team every once in a while. You know, we'd not ever done that stuff before. So, again, winning breeds excitement. So, We didn't have too many interviews before the Houston game, believe me. But after the Houston game, everybody wanted to know what our magic was. So, you know, we were young kids, and we just kind of spouted off what we thought was going on. And it just seemed to work over and over and over again. So we were pretty lucky. We were pretty lucky, Roger.
0: But I will say, from observation, and you know, this is just, you know, obviously I wasn't there, but just from what I know about sports and just organizational behavior as well, you know, I think one thing you guys you had to have done, I think, was instill an environment among the upperclassmen that was welcoming to these younger guys. You know, and as you know, people may or may not know, in the game of football especially, that's not always the case. In fact, at that same time, during that era in the NFL, hazing rookies was like a really big deal. I mean, that's kind of the way it was done, was to treat the rookies badly. And I'm sure there were college programs out there that were doing similar type stuff. So, you know, I will say I suspect that you guys, you know, policed the locker room, if you will, so that to establish an atmosphere, a culture of mutual respect.
1: Well, it's interesting that you bring that up, because it brings up another another component to that season, in that that was the very first season where we had black players in the locker room. Up until 1969, there were no black players at the University of Florida. In 69, we had Willie Jackson, Sr., and Leonard George from Tampa and Sarasota come into the locker room. So, you know, we're all watching our P's and Q's, because the world's watching us. You know, at least the Florida sports football world is watching us. You know, so we were right down the line, you know, polite and respectful to each other. I mean, there wasn't a first little bit of trouble having blacks in the locker room, even though some of our players were from the Deep South. You know, but there were never, ever any incidents. And both Willie and Leonard will tell you the same thing. So that whole atmosphere of not superiority permeated the locker room. It permeated the entire organization. Of course, we had Ray Graves as our head coach. I mean, this guy's legendary as to being fair and honest and wanting the best for every player that came through his tutelage, and you know, so it was good.
0: Guys, time for another break, and Mac, hopefully we got another more segment. Hopefully you can stay with us to finish off the story.
1: Sure thing.
0: And we're speaking with Mac Steen. He is the captain of one of the most famed Florida Gator football teams in history, the famed 1969 Gators. If you're familiar with the 69 Gators, hope you're enjoying these recollections. If you're hearing about them for the first time, we're hoping you're enjoying that as well. We'll be right back on Talking Old School with Roger Franklin Williams, presented by Christner's and by Gatorland, the alligator capital of the world in Orlando, Florida.
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0: Guys, hope you're enjoying the show. Talking old school. We're talking old school Gators tonight with Max Steen. He was a three-year starter on the offensive line for the Florida Gators from 1967 to 69. All-SEC offensive lineman, co-captain of the famed 1969 Gators. And that's our topic tonight. Of course, it's all presented by Christner's Prime Steak and Lobster and by Gatorland, the alligator capital of the world in Orlando, Florida. 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This coming Monday, the 2026 Dave Powers Crying Cow at Christner's Prime Steak and Lobster. 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There are a few seats available right now, and I promise you, you'll have a great time. Don't forget the social hour, 5 to 6 p.m. in the Piano Bar. Christner's, 407-645-4443. 407-645-4443. There's somebody right there right now to take your call. Make your reservation. We'd love to see you this Monday at Christner's. Now, now let's go back to Max Steen. And now, Mac, I'd like to skip way ahead. You know, we could almost do a, talking about that being a magical season. And once again, I witnessed the whole thing as a 12-year-old. You know, we could almost do a whole show on every single game that year. And it just seemed like that bomb, that first pass of the season on the third play of the game, from Reeves to Alvarez just ignited something magical that carried over through the entire season. Don't have a chance right now to talk about all those very interesting games, but we skip ahead now. After that dramatic victory over Miami in the Orange Bowl, a packed Orange Bowl, Carlos Alvarez had a record-setting game. I think he caught 15 passes, if I'm not mistaken, which, if I'm not mistaken, still stands as a record for over 200 yards. Tommy Durrance scored 3 touchdowns. You know, Reeves had another offensive explosion. It was kind of a typical a culmination of everything of that season on offense in a big win over Miami in the Orange Bowl. Got a bid to the Gator Bowl, which was a big deal in those days, to play Tennessee, who were the regular season SEC champions. Those guys, you guys were coming in 8-1-1. They were coming in 9-1. And can you kind of just pick it up there and talk about that? Because that's another legendary chapter in Gator football.
1: Yeah, that is definitely a legendary chapter. Not one of our proudest chapters. But, yeah, so here's how the whole thing unfolded. So in 1968, it was supposed to be the year of the Gator. We went 6-3-1. Like Roger said, we were tied by Vanderbilt 13-13, and we played Georgia over in Jacksonville in a hurricane. I think it was Hurricane Gladys. The game was supposed to be a toss-up, and Georgia beat us 51-0. We had been playing kind of poorly, and Coach Graves made his most fateful coaching error of all time in that the week before the Georgia game, just to shake things up, he made the head offensive coach the head defensive coach, and the head defensive coach the head offensive coach. So the defense allowed 51 points, and the offense didn't even score. So the powers that be at the university said, okay, Ray, time for you not to be coaching the team anymore. It's time for you to actually just be the athletic director. So those wheels were set in motion before the 1969 season, in secret. You got this now? So we go through the whole season. We do real well, and we end up playing against Tennessee in the Gator Bowl. Well, the deal had been struck a year beforehand, before this whole 69 season started. for Doug Dickey, who was a former Gator quarterback and the head coach at University of Tennessee, to come be the new head coach of University of Florida. Really, think about that. So before the season, Doug Dickey and the powers that be at Florida discussed him being the head coach at the end of this lame duck season that 1969 was supposed to be. So here we are at the end of the year with Ray Graves playing against Doug Dickey in the Gator Bowl. And Ray Graves' team beats Doug Dickey's team. And all the way up until the game, there were rumors that Doug Dickey was going to come to the University of Florida. Somebody leaked it. But it was denied, denied, denied. And guess what? The day after, we beat Doug Dickey and Tennessee Volunteers in the Gator Bowl, Doug Dickey was named the head coach at University of Florida. Now, you can't make this kind of stuff up. You know, a team that starts out being one of the worst in America, beating one of the best, and at the end having this incredible, you could call it a scandal, I guess, untruths in the coaching ranks, a scandal at the time. But it was just drama from day one to day finish the entire season. And, of course, then Doug Dickey came in, was the head coach for the university for, 8 to 10 years, and he had a reasonable run. But Ray Graves was out, and Doug Dickey was in. So that's how it finished up. And we beat Tennessee 14-13, a one-point victory.
0: Yeah, really one of the more amazing stories, literally, in college football, certainly in my lifetime, and it happened with the Florida Gators. And, I remember vividly the whole thing, and one thing I take away from it is, it's kind of heartbreaking in that one of the things I think about with the 69 Gators is innocence. Like, if I had to name five words that I would associate the 69 Gators with, one of them would be innocence. Just the fact that you guys were having so much fun out there. You could tell you were having fun playing football. The coaches, and Coach Pankos was a big part of it, the new offensive coordinator, were kind of a frolicking style. You guys were great on special teams. You scored

0: that's the only game we lost all year. And 9 interceptions is still an NCAA record to this day. That's the only record that hasn't been broken that John set, which was really unfortunate, but kind of humorous to think about.
1: But even kind of the backstory on that even was, you know, that was during an era, and I think the era lasted 40 or 50 years, if not longer, you know, that Gators never won at Jordan-Hare Stadium. You know, Dickey won a game there to break the streak, but there was just something going on. And even Spurrier got upset up there a few times, you know, after the streak had been broken. But, yeah, Auburn and Jordan-Hare Stadium just was a tough place for the Gators to play. And then one other footnote there. Yeah, there was a guy, and this is for hardcore SEC fanatics, but named Bill Oliver was actually the defensive coordinator for Auburn in that game. And, you know, a guy's kind of a legendary, you know, defensive coordinator, which nobody knew at the time. But, yeah, that was your one loss. But, you know, and talking about the poignancy of, you know, the way it all ended was, and if I understand correctly, in conversations with you guys, many of the players, if not most, if not all, really had a sentimental wish that if Coach Graves was going to step down, if there was something to this, that they'd like to have seen assistant head coach Gene Ellenson get the job. And I think a certain amount of the guys, especially the defensive guys, thought if they could just win that game, they would make that happen, which, again, has another tragic element to it.
0: That's an incredible sidelight to that season, too. You know, Coach Ellenson deserved that head coaching job. He's a World War II vet, and he's the guy who fired us up. You know, when he had to give a speech, he gave a speech. He was in Battle of the Bulge. I mean, this guy was a true war hero, and he deserved a shot at that head coaching position. We all felt that way. You know, it was one of those bittersweet things. Oh, we won. We had this great season, but guess what? Coach Ellenson got screwed. You know,
1: and I just would hate to end on a you know, kind of a, you know, on the sad, but I mean, it's just a story. It's all truth. It's all fact. It's part of the story. Is I've heard one account, Coach Pancoast, you know, and this is all, you know, driving back in the car, thinking everything was fine after this huge upset. Here's a report on the radio. Oh, yeah, by the way, we have an important announcement. A new head football coach at Florida, Doug Dickey. So, in other words, hey, congratulations on one of the best offensive seasons in SEC history. By the way, you're fired.
0: And that,
1: well, Mac, it was an amazing season, so many wonderful moments, and thanks for being here on Talking Old School to relive some of it and tell a whole new generation of Gators about it.
0: Hey, absolutely my pleasure, Rod.
1: About the famed 1969 Gators. Guys, I hope you have, it's been great to be with you tonight. Hope you have a wonderful evening. Come see us at Chrysler's on Monday evening. Of course, we'll close with old school wisdom. This is from author Napoleon Hill. Success requires no explanation. Failure permits no alibi. Guys, have a great night.
2: 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Florida's stronger conservative voice. The answer. WORL. Orlando. Orlando. Orlando.
3: News is out at Town Hall. I'm Bob Agnew in Washington. The Senate has confirmed Todd Blanche to serve as the next Attorney General.
4: It was by the narrowest of margins and overnight, but the Republican-led Senate has confirmed Acting Attorney General Todd Blanche as the new Attorney General in a 50-49 vote. This after Republican Senators Susan Collins of Maine and Lisa Murkowski of Alaska said they would oppose Blanche's confirmation. But Republican Bill Cassidy said on the Senate floor earlier Friday, he would vote yes.
5: Mr. Blanche showed poor judgment in approving the anti-weaponization slush fund and exempting the president from IRS audits. No American should be unfairly targeted by the law, but no American should be above the law. Mr. Blanche said these were mistakes and he has made efforts to kill the slush fund.
4: Blanche says on social media that he's deeply honored by the trust and confidence President Trump has placed in me and that he's grateful to senators working late to confirm him. Donna Warder, Washington.
3: Republican Senator Dave McCormick of Pennsylvania says the Democrat Party is adopting a dangerous socialist ideology to keep the most left-wing branch of its party happy.
6: This is not the extreme of the Democratic Party. This has become the mainstream of the Democratic Party. It is anti-law enforcement, it's anti-military, it's anti-business, it's anti-Semitic, and it's anti-America.
3: Senator McCormick made his comments in an interview this week with the

0: Salem Radio Network. There's a new FBI report out clarifying the facts when it comes to active shooter incidents. Here's correspondent Willie Nelson.
1: The FBI recorded 34 active shooter incidents in 2025, most of them in commercial areas. Handguns were the most common weapon used. Notably, civilians intervened in more than one in five of the attacks and stopped the shooter in seven cases. The report found that many of those successful interventions happened outside gun-free zones, which the FBI noted can delay an armed response. Willie Nelson, The White House.
0: More on these stories at
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5: Welcome to Healthcare Now. You've got Dr. Mark and Larry Jones at the Healthcare Now studios, and we are catching up after missing a few rounds.
6: We've been traveling,
5: yes. Working.
6: Yes.
5: Not that much vacation
6: It's been meetings for us. You've been traveling.
5: Traveling
6: quite a bit this summer, Dr. Mark.
5: A little bit. Yeah.
6: I was in New York last week. Among many of the thunderstorms that they had, a flash flood as well.
5: Yep, I was in D.C. the week before, which is pretty exciting time. A lot of good stuff going on up there.
6: But glad you're back.
5: Yeah. Good safe travels for both of us, and now we're back in studio. We've forgotten everything that we can see, but Larry, you look like you weren't in a car wreck or something. You look a little roughed up.
6: It's interesting. I've got about 12 stitches behind my right ear. And a little biopsy on my forehead. I went to the dermatologist.
5: Good for
6: they
5: you.
6: They found a squamous, and they took care of it.
5: I got you.
6: I had Mohs yesterday.
5: You had Mohs surgery yesterday.
6: Yeah, Mohs surgery yesterday. And, you know, that's just so important. Living in Florida, skin cancer is so prevalent. This is my 14th skin cancer.
5: I know. What kind of discount do you get? Dozen, do they you get a dozen and then get baker's dozen?
6: They would give me some kind of a plaque or something.
5: Number 13 should be free.
6: I told the surgeon, I said, you know, it's chasing me and I'm running from it. And thanks to you guys, I'm staying ahead of it.
5: Yeah, no. Well, you've been really on top of that.
6: Yeah.
5: And you've got the skin tone that we worry about a little bit more than others.
6: Very fair skin.
5: Yep.
6: And, I was a lifeguard 4 summers in the beach in Jacksonville during my college years.
5: Yep.
6: And, you know, we were too stupid to wear sunscreen back in those days,
5: Man,
6: Dr. Mark.
5: You know, I don't want to jinx myself here, but, you know, I've got sort of a darker skin tone.
6: You're a little bit darker skin,
5: And I'm not a big sunscreen user as I should be, although I do wear long shirts. Yeah. But being a swimmer, you know, we trained outdoors most of the time up in the panhandle.
6: Well, I think the key there is melatonin in your skin.
5: Melanin, actually.
6: Melanin. Okay,
5: yeah, melatonin is what makes you sleep. But,
6: melanin.
5: And melatonin is important, but
6: people with darker skin have a better supply of melanin in their body, and I evidently don't have any.
5: You don't have any. You don't have any.
6: I don't know.
5: Yeah. Well, I'm glad you're healing up, and just for our listeners, I took a look. They did a beautiful job.
6: Yep.
5: And it's going to be Larry's going to recover fully.
6: Yep.
5: You'll never know what happened.
6: That's right.
5: Okay. Well, what do we get to talk about?
6: And before we go any further, make sure you go to your dermatologist and at least get a baseline checkup.
5: And don't get discouraged by, you know, what, because they're really busy here.
6: Oh, very.
5: Really busy.
6: That's a good point.
5: And you may call and they say, well, it's going to be a bit, but get it on the calendar.
6: That's right.
5: And if you go to your dermatologist yearly, they will work you in.
6: Yes,
5: right?
6: they will.
5: It's starting up new. Yep. That's always a bit of a hassle.
6: Yep.
5: But you got to get through that.
6: Got to do it.
5: I mean, it's just like seeing your primary care for the first time. You got to make the appointment. Yep. You got to play the game, and then you're part of the practice. And that's why if you have that repeat visits, you're gonna have a better experience.
6: And you know, for our listeners, there's three kinds of skin cancer: basal, squamous, and obviously melanoma.
5: Mm-hmm.
6: Basal will not metastasize, but it will do damage in the local area.
5: Right.
6: People don't realize squamous will metastasize.
5: Yeah, absolutely.
6: And of course, melanoma.
5: And it's the most common,
6: And of course, melanoma is deadly.
5: Yep. And there's all sorts of different, you talk to a lot of people that have had some pre-melanoma, and that's a very specific thing, especially if they're young.
6: Yep.
5: They're spitz nevi, and there are things that you have to continue watch for.
6: That's right.
5: Yeah, a lot of times people look at something they don't want to know.
6: Yeah,
5: that's not the way to do it.
6: About 25 years ago, Dr. Mark, I had a melanoma on my face, right on my cheek.
5: Uh-huh.
6: And for 2 years, all they did is freeze it and said, it's nothing. And finally, I demanded that they do a biopsy, mm-hmm. and it was Clark's level 4 melanoma.
5: Wow. Wow. Yeah,
6: and they took it out. Everything was fine. It was what they call an in situ, meaning it was just on the surface.
5: Right.
6: So I was pretty lucky there. But you don't mess around. You know, when in doubt, cut it out. That's my feeling about dermatology.
5: You know, don't be afraid of that cold steel.
6: I mean,
5: as a surgeon, that's what we always tell
6: people.
5: Don't be afraid of it. Yeah, I know.
6: And I'm glad you looked at my suture and said it looks pretty good.
5: Yeah, they did a nice job. Really
6: Thank
5: nice
6: you
5: job.
6: For that, Dr.
5: Good.
6: Mark. You know, August is recognized as National Wellness Month, Dr. Mark.
5: I don't know. It should just be every month, but okay.
6: It should be every month. But in particular, a gal by the name of Lisa McCallis, who's the CEO of a company called Live Love Spa out of California, actually just founded National Wellness Month just 8 years ago.
5: Oh, really?
6: So, and you know, in the last few years with value-based care and some of these other things coming on board, it's been much more prevalent to identify wellness as a true component of healthcare.
5: Well, I mean, I think the real thing that has happened is we have, as a society, started to redefine wellness.
6: Yes.
5: Right? So if we go back a few decades, you know, wellness meant something very different than it does to our folks today,
6: yes.
5: right?
6: Yes.
5: And this is a good, a positive thing.
6: It is.
5: Because if you go back far enough, wellness wasn't discussed at all.
6: No, no.
5: You only went to the doctor when you were darn near dead.
6: That's right.
5: And, you know, there were a lot of things that we were doing to our bodies that we didn't realize, and some that we did realize that were bad for us.
6: Right, right.
5: And today, we still have bad habits, no question about
6: it. Of course.
5: But as we look at wellness, we don't just think of, you know, going and exercising. That's part of wellness. We don't just think of eating right. That's part of wellness.
6: Yep.
5: And we don't just think of, you know, being in the right frame of mind and being able to deal with emotions and feelings and
6: Absolutely.
5: Concerns. And all those things together, I think today, when you and I sat in a non-medical group and we talk about individuals' wellness, the conversation really is way more broad than it has ever been.
6: Without a doubt.
5: You know, which is great. Now, I would say some scholars would say it's just because we're just way behind in America. Because there are some groups, some cultures, some countries that have addressed wellness in the right way for centuries.
6: Yep.
5: And we can learn a little bit from that.
6: We can.
5: It tends to be difficult for some to accept, but all these things put together are really a great move forward.
6: Yeah,
5: and you know, interesting that we have August being the wellness
6: National
5: month,
6: wellness
5: but
6: month.
5: Then we do have mental health wellness months and all those.
6: I
5: kind
6: believe
5: of things.
6: That's in August, April.
5: But it's something that you should be thinking about.
6: Yeah.
5: As much and more as you think about what your bank account looks like, what your job feels like,
6: absolutely,
5: what your relationships feel like, you need to be looking at wellness as a daily piece of your life to consider where you are.
6: Physical, mental, and emotional.
5: Absolutely, yep.
6: And it may be even spiritual.
5: Yep, absolutely, absolutely.
6: But this is just a good reminder that if, you know, we always talk about get your annual wellness exam done on the month of your birthday, do it in your wellness month, August.
5: Yep. Well, now
6: set it up.
5: Now everybody's going to be knocking out. But what if your birthday's in August?
6: That's right.
5: Wow, that could be a double down.
6: You know, Dr. Mark, can you believe this? Summer is almost over. School starts in 4 days.
5: Yep.
6: High school football season starts in 2 weeks.
5: Gotcha.
6: School systems start presenting their health plan options for thousands of teachers, families, and school system employees for the new year. How do they decide what the best option is for their families? And then on top of that, you got open enrollment coming up with Medicare in October, the ACA November 1, and many employers renew their employee health plans at the first
5: at the same
6: of the
5: time.
6: Year.
5: Yeah,
6: so
5: same
6: how do people really decide what they need?
5: Well, the main answer is you got to start now, right?
6: That's right.
5: Because
6: that's
5: we talk on the show a lot about end dates and beginning dates of enrollment, but this isn't something that you need to keep pushing off because it's going to be the same every year.
6: Yep.
5: You start to, once you get a little education, and hopefully, you know, we've been able to give some of that education, you really do have an idea of what's important to you and your family.
6: That's right.
5: And how you can guide your health care. I think the most disappointing thing ends out being is it's all expensive. That's right. And it's all challenging.
6: Well, let's talk about
5: But you want to make sure you don't make decisions that you're spending money where you don't need to be spending.
6: And let's talk about, I came up with 10 healthcare must-knows. We'll call this Larry and Dr. Mark's must-knows. And I think we're going to put them on our Healthcare Now website,
5: okay,
6: as well as our IPN website.
5: Okay.
6: And let's go through these. So what do you need to know getting ready for open enrollment, getting ready for a new year? And I thought in particular about the school teachers, you know, and all that. What did I need this past year that was not included in my benefit plan?
5: Great. No, that's a great one.
6: Great one.
5: Because you're usually, you should only be surprised once.
6: That's right.
5: Right?
6: That's
5: so
6: right.
5: Once you're surprised, you should take note of that.
6: That's right.
5: And say, I thought this was covered.
6: Yep.
5: It was not covered. Or this was my copay, and I thought that's not what a copay was.
6: Yeah.
5: So, yes, we should be learning about our healthcare, because guess what, Larry?
6: Yes.
5: Every year.
6: That's right.
5: Every year.
6: And every year it changes.
5: Right, right.
6: That's
5: and it's
6: right.
5: not it's not like, you know, you don't buy a car every year.
6: Yeah.
5: And so you don't have to learn about the new model.
6: No.
5: But in that
6: period
5: of time.
6: But you only have one body.
5: Exactly. And you got to check this out.
6: You may have multiple cars in your lifetime,
5: true,
6: but
5: true.
6: Only one body.
5: That's true. That's
6: and
5: true.
6: You love to use that as a yeah. hypothesis.
5: Oh,
6: many
5: oh my,
6: times.
5: My automotive yeah. hypothesis. Yeah. Yeah. No, I wasn't even going there, but you're right. You're right.
6: Yeah.
5: I guess I accidentally went there.
6: So that important question, what did I need this past year that was not included in my benefit plan? The second one, Dr. Mark, did I get an annual wellness visit this past year?
5: Yes.
6: Did I have my labs done, and do I know my numbers?
5: Right.
6: And let's talk about the four numbers that are so important.
5: Absolutely. I mean, you've
6: yep.
5: pretty much trademarked this. Go ahead.
6: We have patented.
5: Yeah.
6: It's blood pressure, blood sugar, cholesterol, and body mass index,
5: yep.
6: BMI.
5: Right. So having that idea and seeing it track how you're doing.
6: Mm-hmm.
5: Now, you don't have to check it every day.
6: No.
5: You don't even have to check it once a week.
6: Only
5: right?
6: if you're a diabetic.
5: But you get, well, for yep. the, well, yeah.
6: Yep.
5: But,
6: yep.
5: but, you know, you're going to look and see what the trends are doing.
6: That's right.
5: Because one of the things I always struck me when I was in school, you know, life isn't like normal when you're in the school or you're in the military, right?
6: Right.
5: So you don't follow the progress of holiday eating and all that kind of stuff.
6: Right.
5: So when I got out and I was working and I was going to these holidays, you know, there's food everywhere.
6: Yes.
5: You know, when you went
6: yes.
5: to work. And people talked about, yeah, you know, I always put on a little over the holidays. I put,
6: oh, yeah.
5: on,
6: put
5: three,
6: on
5: 3 to 5, right?
6: Right. 5 pounds.
5: Okay.
6: Yep.
5: All right. In 10 years, that's 30 to 50 pounds.
6: That's right.
5: And that's that right. happens.
6: And that's just
5: happens.
6: From the holidays.
5: Yes, yes.
6: Yeah.
5: And so
6: that's a
5: alone,
6: great point, Dr. Mark.
5: That catches up with
6: yeah.
5: you. So
6: yeah.
5: if you're not mindful yeah. of, okay, I had yeah. a nice holiday, and, you know, we talk about the New Year's resolutions, not really effective.
6: Right, right.
5: But you got to think about in the new yeah. year that, okay, well, you know, I did gain the weight, and I gained 5 pounds, and I'm gonna lose that 5 pounds
6: yeah.
5: in the next 4 months.
6: Yeah. Well, if I'm eating yeah. an extra serving during the holidays, what do you normally say? I'll work it off after the holidays, right?
5: Yeah. And my gym is packed in January.
6: I bet.
5: January 14th,
6: yeah.
5: it stops. It's not packed anymore.
6: Isn't that interesting?
5: That's,
6: yeah.
5: That is, you can follow
6: that's
5: it.
6: That's how
5: like,
6: long resolutions
5: it's
6: last.
5: It's like looking at your clock, okay?
6: That's funny.
5: And I've talked to the different gyms that I've been involved, and they track.
6: Yeah.
5: And you can see the drop-off.
6: That's amazing.
5: The jump up and the drop-off
6: yeah.
5: from the end of November.
6: Yeah.
5: To the middle of January, yeah. the changes are incredible.
6: What I'd like to see is during the month of August, gyms get really busy because of National Wellness Month, Dr. Mark.
5: Well, you can start pushing it out there, and
6: right.
5: they should start pushing
6: yeah.
5: it themselves.
6: Yeah, we're going to take a break, and when we come back, we're going to continue talking about the healthcare must-knows.
5: We'll be right back.
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5: You found Dr. Mark and Larry in the Healthcare Now studios, and we're going to keep rocking along, this being National Wellness Month.
6: Yes.
5: But you got to do the list. I think we only got through maybe two.
6: Yeah, we only got a couple. We're going we basically are going to post 10 healthcare must-knows.
5: Okay.
6: We talked about what did I need this past year that was not included. Huge. Did I get an annual wellness visit? Did I get my labs done and know my numbers? The next one, did I choose a primary care physician?
5: Oh my, yeah. That maybe that's the first one.
6: That should probably be the first one.
5: Yeah.
6: And then. During the year, did I receive a bill that was unexpected and out of network?
5: Yeah, and
6: we talk about that all the time.
5: And what did you learn from that?
6: How do we
5: avoid that, or how do we respond to that?
6: Yep. And again, that actually goes back to cross check number one.
5: Yep.
6: Did I need care that my benefits plan didn't cover during the year?
5: Yep. Or was more expensive than you expected it to be, for sure.
6: And again, what's our thing about paying a bill?
5: Don't pay the first bill that you get.
6: There you go.
5: You know, because there's a whole process behind it. Sure.
6: Yeah. So the next one is, am I delaying seeking care that I need?
5: You know, that is a tough one for individuals to face, right?
6: Yep.
5: Because whether it's, you know, my sore knee, my bad back, my frequent headaches.
6: Dermatology
5: things. Yep.
6: Got this spot on my face, but it's nothing.
5: Let me say, when your family has given that spot on your face a nickname, it's time to get that checked out.
6: Okay,
5: people are noticing this thing.
6: Right.
5: But all kidding aside, those little decision making factors that we put off, and you know, I'm not saying that if you wake up and your knee's sore, don't run to the emergency room. But if this is a chronic issue, you need to start talking to your primary care physician and see, should this be serious? Because that's what they do, right? That not only do they give you that head-to-toe idea of what's going on,
6: that's
5: but they'll also say, you know, what has changed this year? You know what? I am not sleeping well. Oh, tell me about that. And maybe they'll say, you know, let's do a sleep test. Let's see if we've got any sleep apnea going on, which that's a big one that people put off.
6: Big
5: which
6: time.
5: Is deadly.
6: It very well. Let me tell you about deadly. Let me tell you a story real quick.
5: Oh, see, I wasn't even expecting this. Okay.
6: Well, this is. I don't want to get too solemn about this, but my roommate at the University of Georgia in college, one of my best friends, he got married right after college, and he married a gal that had just graduated from nursing school.
5: Right.
6: They were married 8 years. They had three little girls, and she kept ignoring the issue of what's going on with my breast.
5: Oh, yeah.
6: An RN never went to the doctor, died of breast cancer.
5: That's awful. That's awful. But
6: broke
5: you're right, but new.
6: My heart.
5: Yeah, no, and that is not even a little bit uncommon.
6: No.
5: And breast cancer, that's a really good example.
6: Very good example.
5: But there are lots of things where we don't want to face the fact that they're could be something wrong, or I might need something done. And that's totally understandable.
6: Yep.
5: But then when you look at it from a logic standpoint, it's a loaded gun.
6: Yeah.
5: You know, you really need to be careful here. And best case scenario, they can say it's not a problem.
6: Mark, for a couple of years to go to she's a registered nurse.
5: Yeah.
6: Worked in a main big hospital.
5: Hey, I've heard that story many times.
6: You know, medical people don't want to go to the doctor.
5: Right. In some cases, it's like they're more scared, but not an excuse. Not an excuse for any of
6: us. Absolutely no excuse.
5: And really, really sad. Really sad.
6: So am I delaying seeking care I need?
5: Mm-hmm.
6: The next one, have I reviewed my medications with my primary care doctor?
5: Exactly. Yeah, because
6: you remember the story about the lady that called us about 26
5: about her
6: meds
5: thing,
6: and her husband.
5: And that's something that the primary care doctors are very focused on, especially if you go see somebody new. They're going to look at your list, and they're going to say, "Well, you know, why are you taking this reflux?
6: Yeah.
5: How's your reflux?"
6: Yeah. Exactly.
5: Well, you know, maybe we don't need this medication even though we like to say that all these meds are perfectly safe, for the most part, but some of them, we don't know if you're going to be taking things for years.
6: That's right.
5: And even though there's a little problem, it could add up, right?
6: Well,
5: so not taking something, you know, when you don't need it, and then if they say, you know, you walk in and they notice your blood pressure and you decide, well, I'm not taking that blood pressure medicine anymore because I feel fine. Yeah. Well, then your blood pressure is off the roof. You know?
6: Well, isn't that the perfect example of going to the ER or an urgent care and never telling your primary care that, oh, they ordered a couple new meds
5: started
6: for
5: me on this. Yeah.
6: And you still keep taking everything your primary care gave you.
5: Yep.
6: And all of a sudden there's more. You know, we find that all the time when we're filling care gaps with our patients.
5: Oh, I'm sure.
6: It'll identify a new care gap because of the meds that were ordered at the ER. And the PCP says, I don't know what you're talking about.
5: Yeah, right.
6: Yeah. We deal with that all the time.
5: But it's there.
6: Yeah.
5: Yeah, it's on the
6: list.
5: So
6: review your meds with your primary care doctor and make sure you're only taking what you need.
5: Yep. And typically when you go see an urgent care in an emergency room and they put you on a med, they don't give you refills.
6: No.
5: You know, they may give you something just for a couple of weeks until you get in to see your primary care. And that is very appropriate.
6: I like that.
5: You know, and that's the way they should handle that. And you know, they don't typically give referrals.
6: Yeah.
5: Because you need to go to your primary care because that's the person. If you've done this right and you've developed that relationship, that's your best way to stay healthy.
6: Yeah, you bring up a perfect example. You know, we work with a lot of hospitalist groups that discharge our patients. And you wouldn't believe how many times our clinical team, you know this, get a call from a patient saying, you know, the meds that they ordered me when I left the hospital, I'm out and I need a refill. Can you call that doctor that ordered it? The purpose is go to your PCP.
5: Exactly, exactly.
6: We deal with that every day.
5: And it's not set up like that to be lazy.
6: That's right.
5: It's set up like that because that is the most healthy way to do it.
6: Yep.
5: Because quite frankly, when you have that emergency room visit or urgent care visit, they're just seeing you for a problem. Why are you here?
6: Oh, for I'm an here. Acute
5: I had a fever. Okay.
6: Yeah.
5: And then you may have some other problems. Right. I don't want to talk about that. Why are you here?
6: That's right.
5: And so your primary care physician is the one that's supposed to look at the big picture and check up with you.
6: That's right.
5: And frankly, you know, in a perfect world, it wouldn't just be once a year.
6: Yeah.
5: As if you were addressing something.
6: Yeah.
5: Now, if you go in and everybody's like, okay, you're up to date on your meds, your vaccines, you're feeling good, you're not having any problems.
6: Yeah.
5: Okay, we'll see you in the year. Your labs look great.
6: Right.
5: We'll see in a year. That's going to be fine.
6: Yeah.
5: But if something is recognized, well, you know what? Your A1C is a little elevated. Immediately, you need to make an follow-up appointment.
6: Right.
5: You know, whether it's in 3 months or 6 months.
6: Yeah.
5: But based on the concern.
6: Well, our transition of care, if you've been discharged, we try to get you within your PCP in the next 7 days.
5: Yes, yes. Yeah. And the hospitals actually get dinged if they don't do an effort to get in that direction.
6: That's right.
5: But sometimes, I mean, our experience has been, you know, a lot with kids is a lot of them have a PCP on their Medicaid card.
6: Yep.
5: But they've never seen them.
6: Well, just
5: and
6: to give
5: so they
6: an
5: can't
6: idea,
5: get in and see them.
6: One of our large payers, we have about 25,000 lives in a commercial ACO.
5: Uh-huh.
6: Our average transition of care back to PCP post discharge.
5: Oh, I'm not going to like this.
6: 28.9 days, Dr. Mark.
5: Oh yeah. Oh really? I wonder what percent even get that done.
6: We have a lot of work to do.
5: Yeah, yeah. I mean that's
6: 28.9 days. That's a terrible number.
5: Yeah, but. Yeah, and I don't want to get just down that single track, but see, having that appointment and having a follow-up with your primary care covers it. It keeps you out of the ER.
6: Yeah.
5: Because if you know, if something little is going on and you're like, you know, well, on Tuesday I'm going to go see Dr. Y and then they're gonna figure this out, then you feel better.
6: Yeah.
5: You know, you're calm about it. You're not, I need to see somebody right now.
6: Yeah,
5: now,
6: exactly.
5: Certain things you do.
6: Right.
5: And that's why we don't want to inundate the emergency room on non-emergent care issues. We want the emergent care issues to get in and be cared for really quickly.
6: Exactly. Well, you know, let me draw a scenario here. Many times you might be ordered something from the ER or an urgent care, and the attending physician doesn't know what else you're taking.
5: Yes.
6: It may not affect you immediately, but there could be some contraindications there that could harm you over a long period of time.
5: No question.
6: You
5: no
6: know
5: question.
6: That. And just to give you an idea, about a year ago, I called five of our hospitalists that see a lot of our patients and represent our PCPs. And I said, tell me what the number one reason you see people in the hospital, in the ER. You know what their answer was?
5: No.
6: Contraindication to medications.
5: Oh, really?
6: 50%.
5: So they've got, that's a problem.
6: I thought that was an astounding number.
5: That shouldn't really happen anymore.
6: No.
5: Because the pharmacies are posting what drugs are out there. So and your pharmacist can be your best friend here.
6: Yep.
5: You can walk in and have
6: because
5: something filled,
6: they know
5: and they can
6: what
5: say
6: you're getting.
5: They can say,
6: yep,
5: wait, well, you're on this.
6: That's right.
5: It's basically the same med, or this is a contraindication med.
6: That's right. That's
5: and
6: right.
5: And you know, when you're in the emergency room and they say, what meds are you taking?
6: Yeah.
5: You tell, but you might not be accurate. I mean, it's just
6: Dr. Mark,
5: honest with
6: explain
5: you
6: to our listeners, what is a contraindication med?
5: Well, a contraindication means you shouldn't take this if you're taking that.
6: Okay.
5: Okay. So
6: for
5: that,
6: what reason?
5: So for a drug interaction.
6: Okay.
5: Yeah.
6: Okay.
5: So
6: good.
5: So
6: okay,
5: either
6: perfect.
5: Either and it goes the same way if you're on a blood pressure medication and you and it, your blood pressure is controlled,
6: right,
5: and they give you another one because you weren't taking the one that was controlling it, and then you start taking them both, that can be, you know,
6: and you're
5: a little
6: passing
5: bit of a
6: out
5: problem
6: every now and then.
5: Yeah, it could happen. It could happen.
6: It could happen.
5: But
6: yeah.
5: So a contraindication just means adding something that doesn't really fit with the rest of what you're doing.
6: Okay. Good. Very good.
5: And, and you can see that with allergies too.
6: Oh, absolutely. So have you reviewed your medications with your primary care doctor? And you have to choose the primary care doctor. Get an annual wellness visit to be able to do that.
5: Yeah, and that it is. Like I say, it's without us even trying. Now I'll just tell the listeners, we don't have a sign on the wall in our studio here that says, tell them about seeing their primary care doctor.
6: That's right.
5: But it is the basis of your well-being.
6: Absolutely.
5: It's the yep model that we use in the United States.
6: Yes.
5: It's the model
6: yes
5: that the insurance companies push towards,
6: yep,
5: which is why it's so expensive
6: yep
5: to walk into the ER.
6: Yep.
5: And it's the only thing that makes sense.
6: Yep.
5: And if you start there, you don't have to listen to our show.
6: And you know, some policy changes by the insurance companies, Dr. Mark, have pushed back on this in the way of, well, you can choose a primary care, but you have an open access plan. You don't need a referral to go see a specialist.
5: Yeah, right.
6: That's not helpful.
5: No, it's not. Although,
6: but yet
5: though,
6: people don't like gatekeeper medicine.
5: Right, but I think that there's a balance there, right?
6: There's
5: a balance.
6: There is.
5: And you know, it's hard for me to be objective in that. You and I get so many phone calls when people have been told they have a problem.
6: Yep.
5: I got two today folks that needed to
6: yesterday
5: see somebody.
6: Yeah.
5: And so we do like to, you know, make sure that happens.
6: Right.
5: But we're also acting as in a professional access of, this is what you actually do need.
6: Yeah.
5: And
6: yeah
5: many times, you don't need to see a rheumatologist for this.
6: Right.
5: That's not what you need to do this.
6: That's right. That's right. And you know, the other thing, when we talk about must knows, these things are so important. And I think it fits right in with National Wellness Month too, Dr. Mark, the month of August.
5: Right.
6: We're going to continue talking about these healthcare must knows when we come back, Dr. Mark. And when we come back, the next thing we're going to talk about, do I know my expected copays and deductible amounts if I do need care?
5: We'll be right back.
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0: And if you... With SRA News, I'm Bob Agnew in Washington. The Senate has confirmed Todd Blanche as the next Attorney General of the United States. Confirmation came in a 50-49 party line vote for the most part early this morning after a bruising confirmation battle. Vice President J.D. Vance is out with a new book focusing on his faith. He told the Salem Radio Network this week that he's learned a lot about Christian growth over the years. Florida Senator Rick Scott says that the residents of New York City who are financially able to move away are trying to get away from New York so they can get down to Florida where the policies are more reasonable. He says that also the big city's plans for free grocery stores are ironic because you're required to have an ID to get in, and even though Governor Mamdani opposes having to show an ID when it comes time to vote. And employers cut about 23,000 jobs last month. That was surprising news from the Labor Department on Friday. This is SRN News.
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6: We are.
5: It's been pretty good. Really heavy discussion on, you know, going to see your primary care.
6: Right.
5: And we are like a broken record here, but for darn good reason, because not only is it important, we also recognize that the general public isn't listening.
6: That's right.
5: They're not listening to this because
6: they refuse to take the time to do it.
5: Yeah, it is under 50% of people with insurance.
6: 48% last year.
5: 48%.
6: Yep.
5: Actually go to their...
6: had an annual wellness visit last year.
5: Yeah, no.
6: Isn't that crazy, Dr. Mark? Think about it. It's free.
5: Yeah.
6: There's no copay.
5: Yep.
6: There's no deductible.
5: Right.
6: It doesn't come out of your plan cost at all.
5: And most importantly, it might actually save your life.
6: Exactly.
5: So, yeah, just exactly. We'll stick with that.
6: Yeah.
5: And I will say, I understand that people get frustrated waiting in waiting rooms, having short visits, just not being in the...
6: Yep.
5: But you know, that's something that we're all going to have to work on.
6: You know, I've got a wrench in my office sitting up on my credenza, and it says, you can't fix stupid.
5: That's the wrench. I don't know. You can fix a lot of things with a wrench,
6: I'm
5: but not
6: calling
5: stupid.
6: People stupid they're not doing this.
5: But it is kind of a stupid activity.
6: It certainly is, Dr.
5: It doesn't. It doesn't make great sense.
6: So let's keep going on the 10 healthcare must-dos. And again, we're going to post these on our website because I think these are so important. The next one, do I know my expected copay and deductible amounts if I do need care?
5: I bet that's like 2% of the population because it is.
6: Yeah.
5: You might know your deductibles.
6: Yep.
5: But the copays vary depending on who you're seeing and what you're seeing them for.
6: Yep.
5: And quite frankly, a lot of times they don't make any sense. Because you might say, oh, I'm going to go see, this is probably going to be really expensive.
6: Because
5: I went to go see this doctor and it was $25. I bet this one's going to be crazy.
6: Yep.
5: And it's not.
6: Well, one of the main school systems here just introduced their new program for next year.
5: Mm-hmm.
6: The copay to go to the ER is $750.
5: Yeah.
6: You better not want to go to the ER on Saturday night for a bad cold, Dr. Mark.
5: No.
6: That's, $750.
5: Yeah. That's
6: enormous.
5: That's rough.
6: The other thing, I had a granddaughter. My granddaughter, who's the dancer, was at the World Dance Competition in New York this past week.
5: Right.
6: And the last day of the competition, she broke her hand.
5: Oh, no.
6: And so she flew back home. She sees our special famous doctor.
5: Right.
6: He's already operated on her. But when Jen went into the operating room to the outpatient surgery center, they said, well, it'll be $1,875 copay.
5: Really?
6: Yeah.
5: And did they check on, I mean, was that for real?
6: That was for real.
5: How can they do that for a surgery center?
6: Deductible.
5: Oh, the deductible.
6: And copay.
5: Oh, so it wasn't copay. Okay.
6: Right.
5: Yeah. Well, that's important. That's important. So you better know.
6: That's exactly why I'm talking about this.
5: Yeah, but your copay can be zero, but if you have a $3,000 deductible,
6: that's right.
5: You're going to pay the $3,000.
6: Yep.
5: And
6: Larry,
5: that's just the way it goes.
6: That's the way it works.
5: I mean, that's why you want to have a health savings account.
6: That's right.
5: That has that money sitting there so you don't have to dig into your bank account.
6: That's right.
5: That tax-free money is sitting there for you to use.
6: Exactly. Well, they dug into my bank account.
5: Yeah, well, that even better. Or you got to have a Larry.
6: That works.
5: Larry, so if any of you have a deductible, give Larry a call.
6: Or Dr. Mark.
5: No, I'm on lockdown.
6: $1,875 before they would operate on her.
5: Well, no, but that's not. See, but Larry, see, this is a problem because your eyebrows are raising at this, and this is not because everybody's deductible is going to be that.
6: Exactly.
5: Nobody has.
6: Oh, most deductibles are
5: 10,000
6: greater than 3,000.
5: Oh, yeah, yeah. So definitely.
6: The ACA is 8,000.
5: But you should. Anyone who has care needs to know that.
6: And that's right.
5: We don't talk about that much.
6: No, we
5: don't.
6: But
5: you're going to pay out of pocket, not for your primary care visit, annual visit.
6: That's right.
5: But everything else.
6: Yep.
5: You have a deductible that you have to meet, and that is going to be cash out
6: that's
5: of your pocket.
6: Yep.
5: And either you have
6: stated up front.
5: A family is a savings plan.
6: That's right.
5: And sometimes your employer, like my employer, adds to my HSA every time I do.
6: Right.
5: And there's a maximum amount you can put away every year. It's about $9,000 now per year.
6: Yep.
5: And you can put that in if you don't need it. It stays in
6: it
5: there,
6: rolls over.
5: Growing as an investment.
6: That's right.
5: Tax free.
6: Yep.
5: And you know you can't.
6: And you'll never get hit with an $1,875 bill.
5: Right. Yeah. Right. Not. Yeah. I mean, you'll pay it out of that.
6: You'll pay it out of that.
5: As opposed to paying it out of your regular bank account that you're depositing your salary and everything.
6: And again, you know, Dr. Mark, I think many times, and now this is a situation where you got an elite dancer, you got to get her hand fixed. Her career is incredible ahead of her.
5: Yep.
6: And she's only 17 years old. So we didn't have any choice. But how many people put off stuff like that?
5: Yeah. Well, I mean, it's all going to depend on how much you think you need it. But things like a broken bone, everybody is going to take care
6: gotta
5: of.
6: Have that fixed.
5: But things like, I'm kind of short of breath and I'm having, I'll just keep an eye on that.
6: What was that pain in my chest last week?
5: Right. Yeah. So, and, you know, and some of our older folks that have falls.
6: Yes.
5: And that really should trigger not just a check on what you think you may have hurt, but a way to help you get connected so you can alleviate further falls.
6: Yeah.
5: And so those kinds of things people put off.
6: Well, I'm glad you mentioned that because, you know, we take care of a lot of Medicare people on our Medicare Advantage and our CMS Medicare ACO program. Uh-huh. You wouldn't believe, the number of falls that we get. And the first one, we always tell people, our clinical team, this is a sign that you need to make sure you get your baseline because the second fall is going to come if you don't.
5: No, that's what I'm saying is we know that first fall is, if there wasn't an injury, we were just lucky.
6: Right.
5: And we need to start training them in balance and strength. And just saying simple things like, you know how you used to get up out of bed and you literally jumped up out of bed?
6: Oh, yeah.
5: Let's not do that anymore.
6: That's right.
5: Don't spin
6: Take
5: around.
6: Time.
5: I mean, so there are things that are activities. They're not medications.
6: Right.
5: They're basically good advice
6: that
5: you don't
6: Dr.
5: think
6: Martin.
5: About, but they're life-saving.
6: Yep.
5: And the simplest thing. I tell you, one of the best exercises that you can do at any age is lay flat out on the floor on your stomach and get up without using your arms.
6: Wow.
5: And do that several times in a row. And trust me, you won't be able to do that a bunch of times in a row, all right? But if you can't do it at all, then we need to work on strength and technique, flexibility, hip flexibility.
6: Okay.
5: But that's something people will do at a gym, people that are in good shape.
6: So you're talking about raising up and standing up without
5: using your
6: hands.
5: Arms. Yep. So you got to be able to roll over to your back.
6: Yep.
5: And you got to be able to get up on your hip.
6: Okay.
5: I'm not going to demonstrate here in the studio, not enough room. But you know, you can do this in your living room on the carpet.
6: Yeah.
5: But
6: absolutely.
5: Not near the coffee table where you're going to hit your head.
6: Just another great example of why National Wellness Month is so important.
5: Yeah.
6: There's a good tip from Dr. Mark.
5: The simpler it is, the more likely people are going to do it.
6: Yep.
5: And like I'll talk to people all the time that say, you know, I don't really exercise much. I have, you know, soreness here, soreness there. And, you know, I'm not trying to win a track meet or anything.
6: Yeah.
5: But I'm like, all right, so you need to work on your core strength.
6: Yeah.
5: And you need to be able to get up off the floor.
6: Let me ask you this. You know, you talk about daily living aids and operating.
5: Mm-hmm.
6: I had two patients recently. They were in their 70s, both of them. And they just mentioned to our clinician, you know, I'm having a harder time opening jars when I used to just be able to pop them open.
5: You know, grip strength is a big
6: predictor. You've heard this
5: a
6: lot, right?
5: Yeah, when they do an evaluation on your overall wellness, one of the things they do is grip strength.
6: Okay.
5: And it's not that the lack of grip strength causes a problem. It's just a signal that we may be needing to do things like I just described.
6: Right.
5: Okay.
6: Right.
5: And so if someone is looking at their wellness level and they're in their, you know, 70s, 80s, yeah. mm-hmm. one of the things they're going to do is look at their grip strength.
6: Right.
5: And the question becomes is, do we address this by increasing their grip strength with exercise? Well, that's not actually the important part.
6: Okay.
5: The important part is what that lack means.
6: I got you.
5: And it's just a marker for an overall sense of not great MSK, musculoskeletal strength.
6: Yeah,
5: and strength, balance,
6: could it have something to do with nerve strength, too?
5: No, I mean...
6: It's pretty much muscular.
5: It's muscular, and yeah. it can be that you've had an injury in your hand, and that's a different issue.
6: Right.
5: Right?
6: Right.
5: Or some arthritis.
6: Okay.
5: Right?
6: Okay.
5: But that is an interesting marker that has been used to say this makes you yeah. more at risk. Yeah. And we need to do some yeah. physical activities yeah. that might balance that out.
6: Yeah, we actually had two patients this past week that actually mentioned it to some of our clinicians, mm-hmm. that they were concerned that, boy, I used to be able to open up a jar real easy,
5: yep.
6: and now I can't.
5: Yeah, there's a little device, and it's got a little gauge on it, mm-hmm. and it what does it even look like? It almost looks like a part of a handgun.
6: Okay.
5: And you put the back part in your palm, and then yeah. you squeeze with your hand, and it moves that needle.
6: Okay.
5: And that's how they measure it.
6: Interesting.
5: And it doesn't, it's not like one of those things that people, you see them walking around with the little exercise things, the spring-loaded
6: like
5: plastic
6: the ball
5: things.
6: And the balls yeah. you squeeze,
5: or the balls,
6: like
5: yeah,
6: that.
5: Things
6: yep.
5: like that.
6: Yep.
5: So it's not like that, because
6: they call
5: when
6: them
5: you,
6: stress
5: when
6: balls.
5: When you yeah. squeeze it, that device, you don't feel it move at all, but you're developing
6: strength.
5: Well, yeah. no, it's not for exercise.
6: No,
5: that's how they measure it.
6: Oh, I see.
5: Yeah.
6: Okay.
5: Now, for exercise,
6: okay.
5: if you're trying to do that, they do have those little hand things.
6: I call them stress balls.
5: Not stress balls.
6: That's what I'm trying to
5: draw pictures for you.
6: Okay.
5: So it's got like two handles and a round thing with a spring.
6: Okay.
5: And you squeeze. You've seen it. You've seen
6: oh,
5: it.
6: Oh, okay.
5: And I'll
6: okay.
5: see people walking down the street and just like going mad
6: them?
5: With one on
6: yeah.
5: each hand.
6: Okay.
5: And again, that's good.
6: Mm-hmm.
5: That may increase your hand strength,
6: yeah.
5: but it's not addressing the other issues of what we're concerned
6: yeah.
5: about.
6: Just another great tip from Dr. Mark regarding National Wellness Month.
5: Get up off the ground.
6: The next one, Dr. Mark, is have identified an urgent care center close by versus going to the hospital ER for where I live. Mm-hmm. And again, if you're looking at a $500, $750 copay,
5: you better find
6: that's
5: something.
6: A very smart thing to do.
5: Yeah, but interestingly, more and more of the urgent care centers are not open very late.
6: No, 8 and, o'clock.
5: Yeah, 8 o'clock.
6: 8 o'clock, yep.
5: And so they may be open noon to 8
6: yep.
5: or 8 to 8,
6: yep.
5: but so many of our visits to the ER happen after that,
6: yep. Yep.
5: which is why it's very important for there to be a methodology that you can make a phone call.
6: That's right.
5: And get some medical
6: That's
5: advice
6: right. That's right.
5: through your insurance
6: and
5: company.
6: We do have
5: or
6: an after hour call center.
5: Yeah, right.
6: Yep.
5: And so that may help guide you.
6: Yeah.
5: And they may say things like, you know, you do need to go right to the ER right now. You
6: yep.
5: may even need to
6: yep.
5: call an ambulance.
6: That's right.
5: Or they might say, you know, in the morning, call your primary care office.
6: Yep.
5: If they can't
6: yep.
5: see you, and they'll tell you, we can't see you.
6: Yeah.
5: Then you might want to go to
6: That's
5: the
6: right. And again, if you're established with a primary care doctor, guess who you can call?
5: You can call them.
6: That's right.
5: Yep, yep.
6: Dr. Mark, when we come back, we've got one more must know, and we'll finish that up and talk about some other things.
5: All right, we'll be right back.
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5: You've got Dr. Mark and Larry Jones in the Healthcare Now studios. 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
6: That's right.
5: About wellness And so you got a plan for me, Larry. Let's hear it.
6: I got the last one.
5: Okay.
6: Do I know the red signs that help with managing my chronic conditions? In other words, keep me out of the hospital or the ER?
5: Probably not.
6: No.
5: No, do you know your chronic conditions?
6: That's true.
5: I mean, and how do you know
6: Did
5: that?
6: Did you get a baseline?
5: Right.
6: Annual wellness visit.
5: Exactly.
6: There you go. It's a circle, Dr. Mark.
5: It is. And, yep. You know, with the data that you can get from the portal that you have with your physician, and pretty much every physician's office has access to a portal.
6: Right.
5: And they like to use these to store data,
6: right.
5: to show what your labs are looking like.
6: Yep.
5: So you can look right in there. If you get blood draws, you can look in and see what they are and then call and talk about them with somebody in the office. That's not even a visit.
6: No.
5: Right?
6: No.
5: And additionally, many of them are connected to things that might give you some advice on how to sleep better.
6: Right.
5: You know,
6: what
5: time you should stop eating at night if you're having reflux.
6: Exactly.
5: And all these little tidbits that are important that you don't have to sit in a waiting room to hear, but you have access.
6: Yep.
5: Problem, lots of folks aren't computer savvy, aren't into that, get frustrated when they don't have a password.
6: Yep.
5: And by golly, your computer should have that password.
6: That's
5: all right. And if you log on frequently enough, it's going to keep it. You can never know what your password is.
6: You know, there are many
5: you have
6: I don't
5: to log
6: remember.
5: In. Yep. Yeah, there, you got to log in.
6: I keep
5: in.
6: A list, but
5: yep.
6: many times I'll forget and have to refer to the list.
5: Do you keep it on a big sheet of paper right next to your computer so if somebody breaks into your house, they know all the passwords?
6: I actually keep it in a secure area in my phone,
5: Dr.
6: Mark.
5: Okay, good. I like it. That's good. That's good.
6: You know, when we talk about health care and we talk about interaction with health care, I want to kind of spin a little bit and talk about something a little different. Some people feel that health care was built for a world that no longer exists, Dr. Mark. And what we're talking about is the creation of generative AI in healthcare. Think about all the ways people are communicating in healthcare today. Some people even think 50% of America is searching online for their conditions to find out what's wrong with them versus going to a doctor.
5: Oh, they've been doing that for 15 years, 20 years. I mean,
6: it's gotten worse.
5: That's not just AI.
6: Right.
5: I mean, the hope is that it's becoming more accurate and people are more educated that not all answers are true answers.
6: Right, that's right.
5: But yeah, I mean, we talked about Dr. Google for decades now. I mean, that's not a new thing, but it can be very dangerous.
6: Yes.
5: It can be very helpful, but it can be very dangerous.
6: Well, I mean, there's nothing wrong with searching the internet for an answer, but then confirm it with your doctor.
5: Exactly.
6: Or disclaim it with your doctor. I mean, how many times, and as a surgeon, it probably didn't happen to you that much.
5: Oh, no, it happens all the time.
6: Does it?
5: Oh,
6: okay.
5: People come in
6: they
5: with
6: come
5: the wrong
6: in and tell
5: diagnosis.
6: You what's wrong with them?
5: Yeah, the wrong
6: Even
5: diagnosis.
6: Even as a surgeon?
5: Oh, yeah, absolutely.
6: But can you imagine how many times that happens with a primary care doctor?
5: Oh, yeah. I mean, because you're looking at a bigger list of things.
6: Yeah, absolutely. Well, there was a survey done recently with over 10,000 patients in both the U.S., Germany, and China. Why those three, I'm not sure, but it talked about what has AI done to change the way you're accessing healthcare. And one of the big things is how you're interacting with your physician practice, whether it's PCP or specialist. And let me give you an example. Before I go to my PCP, I get a text message that clicks onto a website, and I do all my check-in. All the demo, they verify your AI done to change the way you're accessing healthcare. And one of the big things is how you're interacting with your physician practice, whether it's PCP or specialist. And let me give you an example. Before I go to my PCP, I get a text message that clicks onto a website, and I do all my check-in. All the demo, they verify your drugs, they verify everything.
5: Yeah, hospitals do that too.
6: And you're all hospitals too, and you're all checked in when you walk in the door.
5: Yep.
6: You don't have to do a thing. You don't have to sign anything. Mm-hmm. You don't have to do anything. When I leave, I get a follow-up text message saying, click on here. Here are the results of your visit.
5: Yep. Yeah, and that's it'll access your portal.
6: Yeah. And then yesterday, after I had my Mohs done with my ear, I got an text message about an hour later with all the care for Mohs after surgery.
5: Sure.
6: And
5: thing.
6: I clicked on it. It's secure. You have to enter your birth date and that type of stuff that they know who you are.
5: Yep.
6: You click on it, it has all the directions.
5: No, I mean it's brilliant.
6: I think it's cool.
5: But again, like if you're going to bash AI, that's AI.
6: That's okay? AI.
5: And it's important.
6: Right.
5: And in healthcare, you know, they've been doing, they'll do that with surveys as well.
6: Yep.
5: But it triggers, I mean, it's honestly, Larry, it's big business because businesses come in to a healthcare group and say, we're going to offer this. Like, you know, when you leave the hospital after you have a outpatient surgery and they give you a list of things.
6: Right.
5: They're all printed out, and what's always kind of annoying to me is like the families will bring these things in, mm-hmm. or worse yet, if they go to the ER,
6: right.
5: And it's pages of paper that don't, it's not what they had.
6: Right.
5: You know,

0: It's like if somebody came in with abdominal pain and that was on their chart somewhere, then they get this whole thing on abdominal pain that may have and likely has nothing to do with why you were there or who
1: exactly.
0: you are.
1: Exactly.
0: Because this is for a 92-year-old, not a 19-year-old. And I mean, so that.
1: Yep.
0: So having things more specific like you described mm-hmm. is extremely helpful.
1: And it's so convenient.
0: Yeah, you can just check on it. Like,
1: how many times?
0: What did they tell you? How long did they say I had to leave the dressing on? Oh, there, yeah. oh, there it is.
1: That's right. There it is. Very clear. And what should I put on it?
0: Yeah, what day does Dr. Mark have to look at my ear? Yeah. Oh, there it is. It's
1: that's
0: right on there.
1: That's
0: all
1: exactly
0: the details.
1: Right. Yeah, that's right. And I have you always check all this stuff out.
0: That's
1: so
0: right. Yeah,
1: it's really good.
0: As long as we keep it above the waist, we're
1: that's
0: good.
1: Right. That's right. We're good. That's right.
0: Good.
1: You know, the other thing is I think people have to realize what we're talking about today, National Wellness Month. It's fine to use AI, but make sure you have a baseline primary care physician. Dr. Mark, I'm a broken record,
0: yeah,
1: but
0: no,
1: I'm
0: going to
1: continue saying
0: it. It is literally the most important thing,
1: yep.
0: like as a society,
1: yep.
0: that we can do for
1: yep.
0: our health.
1: Yeah, absolutely.
0: Because it's going to, there are lots of medications out there being developed. Lots
1: yep.
0: of access to things that, you know, 10 years from now that we don't have today. Think great
1: right.
0: stuff is coming.
1: Right.
0: But early seeing what's
1: early
0: about to happen is
1: yep.
0: the key for almost everything. Sometimes it can't help, but it doesn't hurt.
1: That's right.
0: But if we get early detection and we can intervene,
1: yeah.
0: then
1: yep.
0: we've got a whole different game
1: yep.
0: than folks. And there are, you know, when you look around, one of the things that frustrates me is we do hear in the news a lot that we're the most expensive healthcare system, but we're
1: right.
0: not the best.
1: Right.
0: And when you look at the data,
1: I take issue with that.
0: Yeah. When you look at the data, and to be fair, we both agree we're too expensive.
1: That's right.
0: We look at the data out there on other countries, and some of the stuff just doesn't make sense. And part of that is it's not evil. It's just, and it's not cultural. It's just habit on how things are not taken care of.
1: Right.
0: And when you look at certain cancers, and the longevity once they're diagnosed, you'll see that there some places push some of the more severe cancers forward
1: right.
0: in care. So you're always picking it up late,
1: right?
0: And there's really
1: right.
0: nothing you can do.
1: That's right.
0: Right. So what does that do? Well, that brings down healthcare costs.
1: That's right.
0: And maybe, and I don't. And again, I'm not saying that this is an evil thing, because if you have an incurable problem, how much money should be spent
1: allocated
0: on
1: that yeah,
0: you know,
1: yeah,
0: and when we're looking, I'm not talking about your parent, you know,
1: no,
0: I'm not talking about
1: right.
0: one
1: that's
0: person
1: right.
0: I'm talking about in a society.
1: Overall, that's right.
0: Is that a reasonable thing for anybody to think about?
1: Yeah.
0: Well, it's not really a reasonable thing for physicians who take an oath to think about.
1: That's right.
0: But there are other people involved in healthcare.
1: That's right.
0: That again aren't trying to kill people.
1: That's right.
0: But they are looking and saying
1: yep.
0: like, if we're spending all this money, how
1: yep.
0: the majority of the money spent on anybody's health care is spent in the first two and last 6 months of their lives.
1: Last 60 days of
0: 60
1: their
0: days
1: life
0: even?
1: Is 60 spent 40% of the total
0: yeah.
1: health care cost they've spent in their lifetime.
0: Yeah, so that, I mean, that's insane.
1: That is ridiculous.
0: But again, end of life care. Yeah.
1: My parent, your parent.
0: Right, right. So how are you going to do that?
1: Or my child, and, your
0: yeah,
1: child.
0: Yeah, yep.
1: Yeah.
0: So it is a thing that as physicians and parents,
1: mm-hmm.
0: we can't make that decision.
1: That's right.
0: Okay, but
1: that's right.
0: So, and I say all this to say that,
1: and there
0: that
1: are laws
0: we tend,
1: also that
0: we
1: prohibit
0: tend to,
1: us from making those decisions.
0: Right. Right. And
1: yeah.
0: and they and so we have a great system, and you can, if you want to argue that that's the best way to be, well, we're in the right place.
1: That's right. Right. That's right.
0: And but that, I think that's where the data comes up, that we're not as effective a healthcare
1: yeah.
0: system as other
1: yeah.
0: places.
1: Yeah, you know, and you mentioned the cost of healthcare. I'm going to open up, and I know we only have about 3 minutes.
0: Mm-hmm.
1: I'm going to open up healthcare now. School is now in session.
0: Oh, we don't have time for that for 3 minutes.
1: I don't think we have time for it, but you know what? I'll start it.
0: Okay.
1: What is healthcare premiums are increasing, benefits are decreasing, resulting in a higher out-of-pocket cost for patients. So what do we do?
0: Well, we got to look at the numbers and
1: that's
0: look
1: right.
0: at how
1: right.
0: it generates
1: yep.
0: our numbers.
1: And again, the 2027 CMS physician fee schedule was just released.
0: Right.
1: And there is a comment period through September 14th.
0: Okay.
1: But
0: public comment.
1: Public comment, yeah, right, on it. So what is it? How does it impact physicians and healthcare? How does it impact patients? What is an RVU and why does it matter? And who decides what the reimbursement levels are for physicians? Dr. Mark, we could do a whole
0: show
1: on this.
0: It's called HHS.
1: That's right.
0: Right?
1: That's right.
0: And even though people talk, like, I know you guys talk about Medicare a lot,
1: yep,
0: but I'm not on Medicare, so it doesn't matter to
1: that's
0: me.
1: That's right.
0: Well,
1: right.
0: They're wrong because

0: it's a number, yep, but that's not a dollar amount. Right.
1: Right.
0: It's not till you add the relative value units,
1: right,
0: the RVUs. Well,
1: that's right.
0: And
1: that's
0: right. That changes depending on where you are.
1: And what is an RVU? A relative value unit is the number, it's a dollar amount.
0: Yeah, it's a multiple.
1: That is a multiple that you have to multiply the number of RVUs that are designated for each CPT code.
0: Right.
1: And just to give you an idea, for 2027, Dr. Mark,
0: yep,
1: the RVU is going to $33.17 from $33.57.
0: Okay, but that's an average because it changes depending on what, right, Medicare market you're in.
1: That's right.
0: So, well, Miami's different from Orlando.
1: Well, no, the RVU doesn't change. It's the fee schedule changes, but the RVU is a national number.
0: Okay.
1: And it's basically being dropped 40 cents.
0: Yep.
1: And you think, well, gosh, it's 40 cents.
0: No, it's
1: when you
0: huge.
1: Multiply, if a CPT code is 5 or 10 RVUs,
0: yep,
1: it starts to add up, Dr. Mark.
0: The CPT code for a liver transplant is,
1: there you go,
0: is several hundred
1: RVUs. Hundred RVUs.
0: So right, now you're changing it by thousands of dollars.
1: Thousands of dollars. And again, we're going to talk a little bit more about this next week,
0: mm-hmm,
1: but I wanted to open Healthcare Now, School is in Session, because I think our
0: We're going to have a lot of dropouts.
1: We are. But isn't this important for people to understand the cost that you have for healthcare? Isn't your copay when you go to the doctor?
0: No, it is. It's important to see, yep, because everyone has a lot of frustration,
1: yep,
0: with,
1: yep,
0: with dealing out, yep, any money,
1: right,
0: for their...
1: In other words...
0: I've got car insurance. Why did I just have to pay this?
1: Exactly.
0: Right?
1: Exactly.
0: And so in healthcare, it's even more so.
1: It's even more so. And
0: we'll
1: again, when you talk about that, you never know what it's going to cost until you get the bill.
0: Right.
1: Then we're going to continue talking about this. But CPT, RVUs, those are really the basis of how payment is determined for a provider.
0: Great. And next week, E&M codes.
1: We'll see you next week.
0: See you next week, Larry.
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5: News this hour at Town Hall. I'm Bob Agnew in Washington. The Senate has confirmed Todd Blanche as the next Attorney General of the United States. A 50-49 vote came early this morning after a bruising confirmation battle and some intra-party conflict to go along with it. Vice President J.D. Vance is out with a new book focusing on his faith and says he's learned a lot about Christian growth over the years.
6: You have to work at it. And there's a way in which the practice of the faith forms you in the right way. There's a way in which, you know, participating in the sacraments and praying and actually going to confession and doing all these things, they slowly have this miraculous effect on a person.
5: Florida Senator Rick Scott told the Salem Radio Network residents of New York City are fleeing the mayor's policies there. Socialist Mayor Zohran Mamdani.
7: Here's his latest. On his grocery store, you're going to have an ID to go into his grocery store. That's going to lose money and shut down eventually. But he's against any ID for voting because that would be racist.
5: Democrats crying foul over the use of a candidate's legal name.
8: The National Republican Senatorial Committee used Michigan Democratic Senate nominee Abdul Rahman Mohammed El Sayed's full legal name in a recent statement. Bulwark writer Sam Stein labeled it subtle stuff, suggesting an Islamophobic attack.
5: That is correspondent Willie Nelson. Here's Seth Sutel now with a look at the week ahead on Wall Street.
9: Markets will be getting some updates this week on what's going on with inflation. The government publishes its latest report on the Consumer Price Index for July on Wednesday. CPI is a broad measure of the prices that Americans pay for all kinds of goods and services, including food, gas, housing, clothing, and healthcare. A report on inflation and wholesale prices that businesses pay is due out on Thursday. What markets want to know is how much of a hurry the Fed will be in before it raises rates to fight inflation by putting the brakes on the economy. The Fed held rates steady at its last meeting in July. Its next meeting on rates is in mid-September. Seth Sutel, New York.
5: More on these stories.
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7: In 1796, George Washington made one of the most consequential decisions in American history. He chose not to seek a third term as president. So why does that matter? Because America was not built on permanent rulers. It was built on ordered liberty. Faith teaches that authority is a stewardship, not a possession. Leaders are accountable to God for how they use power. And why does that still matter today? Because republics survive when leaders respect limits and citizens defend them. Washington's lesson still stands. A republic is preserved when power has limits, and public service remains a duty to God and country, not a path to personal rule.
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10: Welcome, everyone, to the Retirement Income Show. I'm Michael Eastham in with Dave Stearns. Thanks so much for joining us on this chapter of the Retirement Income Show, where today we're talking all about annuities. And I want you to start with this premise and this kind of understanding that there's no perfect investment that exists out there. I mean, think about it. Annuities are morally agnostic. They can be good or bad. And that is the same with common stocks. It's the same with bonds. It's the same with mutual funds, ETFs, anything that's out there, right, Dave?
12: Well, it's so true, and I'm glad you're bringing it up kind of in that framework. I love telling people when they come in, or when I'm speaking at a seminar, I love telling them when they fall in love with investing for income the way that you do at Fellowship Financial and the way that we do here at the Stearns Retirement Group, and they really want consistent dividends and interest income coming in. I love looking at the group or looking at the individual and tell them, I don't need any one tool that I offer to do this. We take a combined approach. And, well, is this an annuity you're talking about? No, it's not an annuity I'm talking about. I'm talking about creating sustainable, renewable dividends and interest income. I don't need an annuity to do that. But then I'll tell them, but look, an annuity, like you just said, it's not good. It's not bad. It is what it is. It does what it does. And what you and I both know is every once in a while, an annuity can actually really fit inside of an allocation model or strategy. And if it's a good fit, then they fall in love with it quick, don't they, Michael?
10: They absolutely do. And one of the things that people say about annuities is that they can be complicated. And that's true, but it's also true of any other financial instrument that I just mentioned a moment ago, whether it's common stocks, bonds, mutual funds, etc. I mean, think about it. Have you ever sat down and read the prospectus for a mutual fund? The companies do that so that they can cover their backside. No different than an annuity contract issued by an insurance company.
12: Yeah, it's so true. And I think when people want to believe something today, they can find anyone to substantiate and support what they already believe, yeah, as opposed to trying to figure something out in an unbiased way and then decide if you believe in it or not. You know, I won't say this gentleman's name, but I think he might be across the nation syndicated, but he's definitely across the Southeast. He's a very large consumer advocate, and he's got a lot of great things to say about Sky Miles and about other financial concepts. Really a good consumer advocate. But I was listening to this gentleman once, and some lady called in. Her husband had died, and she remained with an annuity along with some other investments. And without even hearing anything else she said, the bells and the whistles and the alarms went off, and he acted as though she had been physically assaulted by a financial advisor because she had an annuity. I'm not kidding. And you know what I realized is, you know what he looks at every day? 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And you know what you and I look at every day? 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
10: 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Thanks so much for being with us on this episode of the Retirement Income Show. I'm Michael Eastham, in once again with Dave Stearns. And today, we're talking all about annuities. Dave, one of the things that I think is very important for people who are approaching retirement stage or in retirement stage, one of the things that I think is very important is for them to make sure that they're getting advice from an independent fiduciary, not somebody who has handcuffs on from a big broker dealer or has one product to sell. And having somebody who's a fiduciary and an independent fiduciary is critical to getting unbiased information that can help listeners to make informed decisions. And I think it's critical that they do that. I think it's great that we're talking about this topic because I talk to a lot of folks. I listen to radio programs and various advertisements, and they kind of dance around different things. They never really bring up the word annuity. Or if they do, sometimes it's in kind of a hidden fashion. And yet, that's really what they sell. They sell annuities. And it's true in a lot of different scenarios. For some of these guys that do workshops all around at restaurants and things, and I'm not putting those things down, right? Those seminars, we do seminars as well. But because we're an independent fiduciary like you are, then it gives clients the reality, the understanding that we're on their side. We want them to make good, informed decisions.
12: Yeah, there's a fullness to what we offer as fiduciaries. We're both fiduciaries and we're completely independent licensed insurance agents or brokers. And I'm going to give an on-air confession, Michael. I think we need a priest here to help me with my forgiveness of my sins. I'm just kidding. But, you know, I'm a recovering annuity only guy. I really am. And I kind of want our listeners and our podcast friends to understand that because I think that gives a lot of credibility to what's really happened in my business in the last say, 12 years. I mean, prior to that, I was that guy. Now, I did it a little differently, meaning I didn't go around calling annuities hybrid investments. I knew that was dangerous. But at the end of the day, everyone got an annuity for a number of years until I woke up and realized, man, I'm tired of being a one-trick pony. And so I will say that what you and I, the perspective we have now is, wow, we're pretty neutral on annuities.
10: Right.
12: That's not all we do. We don't hate them. We don't love them. It's just a tool to help our clients in a planning process, especially creating income. So I love being on the fiduciary side of the fence, and I'm really glad you're bringing it up like you are.
10: Yeah. And again, like you mentioned, I mean, an annuity is one of maybe a dozen different tools that we can use in an income first portfolio. So that's the critical aspect. What's appropriate for you as an individual versus somebody else is going to be different. And that's part of our strategy. Now, when it comes to the types of annuities, look, it is kind of simple at a very high level because there's only fixed annuities and there are variable annuities. And that's a good place to start.
12: It really is. Yeah, that's good. And I want to point out, when our listeners and friends hear the word fixed, it doesn't mean that it's only one interest rate necessarily. What it means, right, it's the opposite of variable, and variable is going up and down. So in a variable annuity, I don't really love those at all because they're pretty counterintuitive, meaning you're thinking as a consumer, you're getting an annuity which might bring you some stability. But inside that variable annuity, you've got mutual funds going up and down. So the fixed annuity, it's kind of the world you and I live in, and there's really a couple different types of fixed annuities. Maybe the first one I want to just point out, Michael, is called a multiple year guarantee annuity. It's called a MYGA acronym. That just means it's kind of like a CD. It really is kind of just one dimensional. It might be, let's say, 4.7% for 4 years. Better than a CD because it's got some more liquidity. Don't you think it's better in that regard?
10: Well, it can be better than a CD in a lot of cases. Not only that, but if it's non-IRA money, it's a good place to store some cash for a guaranteed amount of return that is tax deferred.
12: Yeah.
10: Right? That's one of the beauties of annuities is it does give you tax deferral, whether you have IRA money or not. And I think that's very important because some people are trying to manage taxes. And as a CPA myself, tax efficiency is one of the key elements that we try to focus on with our clients as well. 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Thanks again for being with us on this episode of the Retirement Income Show. I'm Michael Eastham, in with my good friend Dave Stearns, and we're talking all about annuities on this episode of the Retirement Income Show.
12: Well, I like, Michael, that you pointed out that non-IRA money in an annuity is tax deferred. That is a big benefit. And
10: right. So
12: that makes that multiple year guarantee fixed interest rate look a little bit better when you don't have to take money out to pay taxes on it. There's another fixed annuity that works really well. It kind of acts a little bit like a fixed interest rate multiple year guarantee annuity in that it offers a 1 year fixed rate, but each year a client can adjust. They might want to go to the index side of the fixed annuity where it will measure the stock market index like the S&P 500 1 year in the future. And if the market goes up, they can get a percentage of that. And if the market goes down, they could get a zero, but they can't get less than a zero. And with those fixed indexed annuities, if you don't add any features, there really isn't a fee involved. So it's another dynamic tax deferred fixed product that can work well in an income portfolio.
10: That's a great point. Well, we've talked about several characteristics of annuities. And if you own this type of annuity and you think you're safe, you may have a false sense of security. We'll tell you why it could put your retirement in the financial emergency room, especially if you're not aware. So that's coming up next on the Retirement Income Show.
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10: 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So thanks so much for being with us on this program.
12: Well, Michael, you know, we might have some new podcast listeners and some new radio show listeners. I feel like you might have just scared them to death talking about the financial ER. But I tell you, hey, before we go there, because I know they want to know what you're talking about, I just want to bring one last thing up. When we're talking about fixed annuities, most of the annuities you and I have been talking about are deferred, meaning it acts just like an investment where you sit and soak and let your money grow. You might never take income out of it. You might choose to take income out of it. That's a deferred annuity, but there's something called an immediate annuity, which kind of an old-fashioned annuity, if you will. It's kind of that old pension plan idea where you give the insurance company $200,000, it kind of becomes their money, but in exchange for that, they give you maybe a lifetime income or a period of time guaranteed income stream. But it's a way to get immediate income started and know you can't outlive that income if you choose a lifetime income. That's an immediate annuity. But I just wanted to clarify that. We're welcome to go to the ER. I've put on my mask.
10: Well, the other misconception that a lot of people have is once you write that check to the insurance company, if something were to happen to you, then that money's lost. Well, that's not always the case. It certainly can be, but the choice is up to you. You may be able to set it up so that the income lasts for your life and the life of a spouse or another beneficiary. There are lots of ways to ensure that income from that annuity will last for a significant period of time, even after you're gone.
12: Yeah.
10: And yeah, so Dave, variable annuities can be a very confusing topic for a lot of people. And certainly, it's not one that we're a big fan of, you and I. And we've talked about this many times. I mean, one aspect of an annuity in general is people think about protection, right? They think about guarantees when or if they're going to have an annuity in their portfolio. And yet, at the same time, having a variable annuity can certainly be a false sense of security, right? It's sold by an insurance company, but yet there are stock market-based investments inside. And there are also many types of fees that can make it a very unfavorable vehicle for a lot of clients. And that's one of the reasons, and we'll talk in depth about this here in just a second. 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Well, thanks so much for being with us on this episode of the Retirement Income Show, where Dave and I are talking all about annuities. We are so glad you're with us. Dave, one of the reasons I think it's so important for people to get an independent, unbiased review of their annuities is because the scary thing is, and this is what I've found in my years and years of experience, is that unfortunately, certainly many clients don't understand their annuities. But even worse, I find that the advisors that sell them don't understand the annuities. And so helping clients get a better understanding of how things work is usually an eye opener. And we want to make sure that our listeners have the ability to check that out. For example, the fees that exist inside a variable annuity. Most people aren't even aware, years and years of experience, is that unfortunately, certainly many clients don't understand their annuities. But even worse, I find that the advisors that sell them don't understand the annuities. And so helping clients get a better understanding of how things work is usually an eye opener. And we want to make sure that our listeners have the ability to check that out. For example, the fees that exist inside a variable annuity. Most people aren't even aware that there are fees, or they think, oh, well, they're, you know, a little bit. But the fact is, I've seen on the low end 2% and the high end 5% fees. Think about that for a second. You've got mortality and expense charges. You have administrative charges. If you have riders and all those kinds of bells and whistles, and then fund fees inside the annuity, think about the headwind on that. I mean, my gosh, if you've got a 3% fee on a $500,000 annuity, that costs you $15,000 every single year. And that is a stiff headwind to try to overcome.
12: It really is. I mean, 10 years later, $150,000 went into the insurance company's pocket. I mean, the high fees tells you there's something not efficient about it. I mean, imagine if you're a consumer and you go into the car dealership and you find a salesperson that you really like and you tell them, hey, I want a car. I don't know what I have exactly in mind, but I want it to have a lot of storage. I want it to be safe. And I know, just go with me on this. You're in Florida. I'm in Georgia, but I want it to be good in the snow. I mean, you know, that's funny for you and I to say, but those are the three things you want. And the salesman disappears and 5 minutes later comes out with a tiny little sports car. And you're going, did he not hear what I said? And he says, oh, no, I heard what you said. And he shows you the hitch on the back where you can hook up a U-Haul. So there would be a lot of storage. He shows you the roll bars on the inside, extra roll bars. And now you're paying extra for the hitch. You're paying extra for the roll bars. And then he opens up the little trunk and shows you some chains that you can put on your tires that you have to pay for to make it good in the snow. So, Michael, let me ask you, did he get you what you wanted? Yeah, but at a really high cost and jerry-rigged. That, to me, is like a variable annuity for a retiree, isn't it?
10: Exactly. And again, people buy these things with the sense that because it's an annuity, it has some securities on it. And there may be a security for a fixed amount of income, but at the same time, there's a false sense of security for the value of the annuity, because with those mutual funds inside of the annuity itself, you can lose a lot of money inside of those types of programs. So it's critical to understand the annuity. And you know, annuities are not right for everyone, but there may be a portion of your investments that an annuity does fit with. You know, it depends on whether you need or you want guaranteed income, or you want a portion of your money that is principal protected. Because like you said earlier, Dave, whether it's a fixed annuity,

0: or an indexed annuity. Those are the types of things that do have guarantees that can preserve your money. It's never going to be one of those things that outperforms the S&P 500 in the long run, but it certainly can give you some upside benefit with no downside risk.
1: Yeah, I like the fixed annuity from the standpoint of principal protection and then, you know, tax deferral if it's non-IRA money. And then the client may never take income from it or may just make some withdrawals from time to time or may set up a systematic withdrawal. But that's a lot different than buying an annuity with an expensive income feature built into it. Maybe we can talk a little bit about those lifetime income riders. I mean, those can sit on the chassis of a variable annuity, but they also sit on the chassis of a fixed annuity. But they have something in common, and that is a guarantee of future income stream, but at a pretty big cost, and that is to your principal. If you live long enough, your principal's gone. I mean, it sounds good on the one hand, but on the other hand, if you don't live long enough, you've really just used up your principal. I mean, what are your thoughts about income riders?
0: Yeah, and there is a cost to it, of course. There is a fee, but those are generally modest relative to variable annuity fees as well. But if you do need income, again, it certainly can boost it up. 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Thanks so much for being with us on this episode of the Retirement Income Show. I'm Michael Eastham, in with my good friend and co-host Dave Stearns. And today we're talking all about annuities. Dave, as we round things out, I want to talk about briefly what are some planning strategies. And, you know, annuities can help you to manage risk in your overall portfolio. And if you have an annuity as a part of your overall strategy, then it may allow you to take more risk with other assets because you have protection over in that area.
1: Well, it really does. And when I'm helping people allocate some of the new dollars they bring our way, sometimes we look at the fixed annuity kind of as a proxy for a bond or for a series of bonds because it kind of brings that type of guaranteed stability by the insurance company and interest income. And then, like you said, they can allocate a little bit more to equities. So I love that point that you're bringing up.
0: Yeah, it can also fill an income gap. If you're low on the amount of income you actually want, but an annuity does fill that gap, well, it certainly can provide an income guarantee for you. Lots of things to think about. Dave, it happens so fast, but once again, we are out of time on this episode of the Retirement Income Show. I'm Michael Eastham, in with Dave Stearns. Thanks again for being with us. Make it an amazing week with the ones you love, and we'll be back again soon with another episode of the Retirement Income Show.
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1: Welcome to the Retirement Income Show. I'm Dave Stearns here with my buddy Michael Eastham. And today we're going to have a fun time discussing and talking about how to know when income investing is an afterthought for your current advisor. We're just so glad that you're with us today. You know, Michael, there's really two ways to get return. You and I talk about this a lot on the Retirement Income Show. Two ways to get return on your money. And what's interesting about it is I want our friends and our listeners to really think about this, that there's one way to get return. It's super exciting. It's exhilarating. It's actually super sexy. And when the markets are growing like they have been, it's exhilarating. But there's another way to get return on your money. It's not nearly as exciting. In fact, it's downright boring. It might even be like watching paint dry. I'm just excited we're going to talk about it. What kind of two ways are we talking about here, my friend?
0: You know, the sexy way works great, like you mentioned, Dave, when the market's going up, but it can be extremely stressful. It can create significant anxiety when the market goes down, especially if you're in a place where you're taking money out. And that's unfortunately what most people do when it comes to retirement. They invest with the sexy way, right? Buy low and sell high, hoping they're going to find the next NVIDIA or SpaceX. Of course, SpaceX hasn't been doing so well since they went public, but who knows, just to start. But when you need income, you got to sell shares. The success of selling shares is really dependent upon whether the market is high or it's low. That's a critical issue that most people aren't aware of. And the big difference that we're talking about, which is the boring way, it's just generating income from interest and dividends, right? It's not that exciting, but it pays the bills. It keeps you on those trips to Quebec City and all the fun places that you want to go to during retirement, and keeps you on the up and up, creates a peaceful, stress-free retirement.
1: Well, it does. And I'm glad you brought up old Quebec City, man. For our friends and listeners who haven't been, you and I both have been. We were just off air talking about that. I really would recommend to them, hey, get off the sexy train and get on the boring train. 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And you can go to Quebec City. But, you know, I was thinking, if you're a painter, watching paint dry isn't boring, is it? I just want to say to our friends and listeners, your advisor more than likely is enamored with capital appreciation, unrealized growth, which is exciting. Except when you want to take money out every month to live off of, you kind of need boring. And we're going to talk a lot today, aren't we, Michael, about how to help our friends and listeners realize it.
0: 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Well, thanks so much for being with us on this episode of the Retirement Income Show. I'm Michael Eastham, in with Dave Stearns. We're answering the question, how to know when your income investing is an afterthought for your current advisor. Well, Dave, one of the things I think is really important for us to talk about is the fact that all of us in financial planning school, we get taught the same thing. And those basic things are that the market always goes up over time. And I do believe that that's the case, over time, to invest for the long run. It's not about timing the market. It's about time in the market if you're a disciplined investor. And then when it comes time for retirement, just use something that we refer to. And I know we'll talk about this in a little bit. The 4% rule, where you sell no more than 4% of your retirement account to live on. And that can be a problem when it comes to trying to make sure that our listeners recognize that there is a difference the way that you should be investing based on the stage of life that you're in, the income needs that you have, your propensity to take risk, and an additional amount of things that I haven't even talked about. So how does that affect you when you're talking to your clients, Dave?
1: Well, I think it affects me because you and I have been working with retirees for so long. I mean, people that are really retired, like the money that you manage and I manage are nest egg dollars. And so the way that it impacts me is that I realize that Wall Street's got a bias. And I do too, actually. My bias is for retirees and retirement. And I just want our listeners, I want my clients or prospects, and I know you do at Fellowship Financial, to understand that bias that you're talking about. The reality is that it's like Wall Street in the upper echelons of Wall Street, in the boardrooms, conference rooms, it works its philosophy all the way down, and you get a new advisor getting trained and he thinks he's thinking for himself. She thinks she's thinking for herself, but they're kind of only taught one way, and that is to grow your money. But then you get to be retired and all of a sudden, you know what it's like, Michael? It's kind of like playing golf. And you're 100 yards away from the green, maybe 110 yards away from the green. And it's like the last club in your bag is a 4-iron. So it's like you try to make the 4-iron work, but it just doesn't. That's kind of what Wall Street does. It's like you and I know, you know what? When you're investing for income for a retired client, when they got money that is a nest egg money, they can't afford to lose it. You and I know, you know what? There's a 9-iron, there's a wedge, there's a pitching wedge, and there's a putter. We can actually change the philosophy of investing when we get closer to the shots where we need precision. But Wall Street doesn't think that way, Michael.
0: Yeah, exactly. And I think that bias goes even deeper because it goes to the level of the types of products that the brokers favor. And that influences the individual financial advisors. It goes to the research that's done.
1: Yeah.
0: Do they favor the strategies of the Wall Street firm? And again, most of the Wall Street firms that are out there are favoring buy and hold strategies, which works well when you're in the accumulation stage of life, but not so well when you're in the distribution stage of life, when you need true income. And that is a critical challenge, because you might think that your advisor is independent. You might think that the advisor doesn't have any biases, but in reality, they do. Many folks who work for a brokerage house or an investment house, they have handcuffs on. They can only sell a certain sleeve of products, even if they call themselves a fiduciary. So one of the telltale things is to understand the difference between an independent financial advisor and someone who is predisposed or has handcuffs on because maybe they're not an independent advisor.
1: Wow, that's so good. I feel like we're just kind of pulling the wool back here a little bit. I think being a fiduciary is a strong place for our listeners to start, meaning looking for an right. advisor that is not making commissions every time they buy and sell a product, but one who's getting a fee for giving advice and managing money for a fee, which is what you do and which is what I do. That's the start of having, hopefully, an advisor that's not biased one way or the other.
0: 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We'd be happy to engage with you at that level as well. Well, thanks so much for being with us on this episode of the Retirement Income Show. I'm Michael Easton in with Dave Stearns, and today we're teaching you how to know when income investing is an afterthought for your advisor. Thanks for being with us.
1: You know, Michael, I want to just kind of get started talking about the dead giveaways for our listeners and friends. And, you know, one of the ones that I see right now, I'm sure you do as well, when the markets are just on fire like they are now, a lot of really well-known advisors do this. I want our listeners to evaluate their portfolio and see if this fits them. They have a large amount of money in equities, probably growth, tech equities, AI equities, a lot of equities, right. Small, medium, large, international. And then they have a big chunk on the sidelines in cash, you know, maybe money market, treasury type stuff. And it's like having 1 foot in water that's boiling and 1 foot in water that's freezing. And your advisor's trying to tell you on average, you should feel comfortable. That's not a good strategy, is it?
0: Not at all. In fact, you want to make sure that you're not lukewarm in your retirement strategy. Right. So if you want to learn that, you're going to want to stick around right after the break. We're going to get into it in depth. And we're also going to talk about the spaghetti models and how they can negatively affect you.
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0: Welcome back, everyone, to the Retirement Income Show. I'm Michael Easton, in with my good friend Dave Stearns. Today, we're digging deep so that you can understand whether or not your advisor is an income specialist or whether income is an afterthought. 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We're so glad you're with us. Thanks again.
1: Well, you know, Michael, it's funny that Wall Street, as sophisticated as it is, and as long as it's been around and as much training as advisors have, kind of reduce income investing down to buckets. I mean, the two buckets we were just talking about are just crazy when you think about having one foot in water 1 degree away from frozen, the other foot in a bucket that's 1 degree away from boiling. That's your equities. And your advisor's doing that because he doesn't know any other way. He's thinking the market right. might go down and you're going to have to take some money out. So we'll keep some money on the sidelines doing nothing, sipping margaritas, not working for you. But let's go to the other dead giveaway, this concept of three buckets. What do you think about that one, old Michael Easton?
0: Well, I think whether it's a two-bucket system or a three-bucket system, they're all derivations of the same thing. They all intend to provide money that you're going to spend down or principal that you're going to spend down. But Dave, I'm sure this is the case with you. I mean, many of the people that you talk to and the people that I talk to, their ideal is not to spend down their principal. Right. They don't want to spend down their principal. And they just kind of go along to get along. And because most advisors are telling you, well, you have this bucket of cash that'll last you for 2 years or 3 years in case the market goes down. Well, that's okay. But what if we have another 2007 financial crisis, or we have another technology bubble where it took 7 years to recover? Well, now what? Now you're spending down your principal. You spent all your cash in bucket number one, and you're spending your cash in bucket number two.
1: And bucket three is struggling.
0: Yeah, bucket three is struggling. And so if you want to try to avoid that, well, you have to have a different bucket strategy, right? You've got to have the idea that we want to preserve principal. We want to generate real income so that you don't have to spend your principal. That's the critical aspect there, Dave.
1: Well, it really is. And that's where I think your book, Common Sense Income Strategies, really comes in. I mean, I notice in your book, you're not really trying to come up with a special bucket right. analogy. You're actually trying to help our listeners and our friends invest for income using just common sense income strategies, where you'd have some money separated for growth. And yeah, we're not against capital appreciation. We got to think that people may be here 30 years in retirement, but at the end of the day, we got to make provisions for their paycheck replacements through common sense dividends and interest investing. So I really think your book, Common Sense Income Strategies, lays it out really well.
0: Well, I appreciate that, Dave. 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And ask for Common Sense Income Strategies right away. We'll get it right out to you. Well, thanks again for being with us on this episode of the Retirement Income Show. I'm Michael Eastham, in with Dave Stearns. Today, we're helping you to learn whether or not your investment advisor is an income specialist, or if income is truly an afterthought. Thanks for being with us. Well, Dave, we alluded to it a moment ago, but understanding the way that most financial advisors teach about income is critical, because what they teach us as financial advisors is that the 4% rule is an investment strategy or is an income strategy. In fact, it's like gospel. And essentially what the 4% rule says is that as long as you don't spend more than 4% of your investments, of your principal, then you should be okay 90% of the time to last the rest of your life. Well, that 90% of the time sounds pretty good to most people. But when you frame it a little bit differently and you look at it like this, you know, if you were sitting in an airplane and the pilot comes on, you're getting ready to take off, and the pilot says, "Ladies and gentlemen, we've received clearance. Everybody's on board. We're going to leave a few minutes early. And I got great news. We did the math. We've got a 90% chance of getting you to your destination." As ridiculous as that sounds, that 90% sounds really scary, doesn't it? And I'm not going to be on that plane.
1: I'm getting off of that airplane. 90% isn't going to make it.
0: Right. And Monte Carlo simulators are okay, but really it's just financial alchemy. Here in Florida, we have hurricanes, and this is the hurricane season. So we start to see those, they call them the spaghetti models, that are shown by the weatherman every time one of those systems works through. And there are strings that are all over the place, right? It's like, well, right, it could go this way or it could go that way. Or there's like 40 different ones. And the fact is, you never know until the minute that hurricane hits ground. And that's the same thing with Monte Carlo simulators. You never know until you step across the threshold into retirement. If it goes your way, good. If it doesn't, well, suddenly that 90% probability becomes very scary in retirement, especially if you're selling shares and the market's going down.
1: Well, it really does. I mean, it's basically engineering income, fabricating income. It's not creating income. It's just giving you a withdrawal strategy, not an income strategy. So I really appreciate you pointing that out. And the real test is not only stepping across the threshold into retirement, but when you step into a bear market like 08 and 09, then you realize, wow, I hope that Monte Carlo simulator was working right. And, you know, that's not any way to live in retirement. You know, Michael, another dead giveaway is when, you know, you got a Wall Street biased advisor who's been trained by Wall Street, who knows his clients are getting a little older. And so he starts throwing a bunch of bond mutual funds. And he thinks he's done a good job. There you go. There's your income, Mr. and Mrs. Retiree. What in the world? People need to understand. Let's help our listeners know why that's not a good strategy.
0: Well, of course. I mean, you have to understand the characteristics of bonds. I mean, if you own individual bonds and you plan to hold those to maturity, which is what we typically do with our clients, if they want to use bonds in their portfolio, well, you have two important contracts. One says that you're going to get income and you're going to get it regularly throughout the entire life of the bond. And then when the bond matures, you have another contract that says you're going to get your principal back. As long as there's no default, then you're going to get your income all along the way and you're going to get your principal back. And diversification is critical in that aspect. So that's where having an advisor that truly understands how income works is key, because when they throw you into bond mutual funds and say you're going to be okay because this is where you're going to get your quote unquote fixed income,
1: right?
0: It's not true. Both of those contracts I just mentioned do not exist in a bond mutual fund, Dave.
1: You know, a bond mutual fund, you know what it really is? It's the disease of ease. It's just easy to do. The reality is the bond market is like almost double the size of the stock market. It's a royal pain in the tushy to know how to find the right companies and do the research. But if you find a firm that will do it, the income rivers are running really deep in the bond market. You can find some dynamic bonds. People love to hate bonds. Look, we're not buying them for capital appreciation. We're buying them because they have to contractually, like you just said, pay true fixed income, way superior than a bond mutual fund. And yet most of our listeners should go home, open up their statements and look, and they're covered up in bond funds.
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0: replacement surgery, well, you probably wouldn't go to a podiatrist. 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Well, Dave, it happens so fast every week. But once again, we are out of time on this episode. I'm Michael Easton, in with Dave Stearns. Thanks so much for being here. Make it an amazing week with the ones you love. We'll be back again next week with another episode of the Retirement Income Show.
1: That's all the time we have for today. 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That's 844-308-4861. 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We will be back again next week at this same time for another Retirement Income Show.
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5: Online by Washington. The Department of Homeland Security reports record-setting deportations of illegal aliens by the Trump administration.
6: A new report totals over 1.4 million forced removals, averaging about 4,200 per day, on pace, authorities say, for an all-time high. DHS says the operation included deportations of worst of the worst illegal alien gang members and other serious criminals, as ICE detentions reportedly hit a monthly high of 46,000 in June. The agency says ICE agents are not slowing down in its mission to arrest and remove illegal aliens. Ken Lorman reporting.
5: Vice President Vance telling the Hugh Hewitt Show that his brand new book, Communion, focuses on his personal faith.
7: This idea that you could see something that really did make you question your faith.
5: But he says that you can keep going and learn a lot in the process. The Senate has moved to confirm a host of federal nominations, including some long-awaited agency administrators.
8: The Senate on Friday approved a flurry of nominees, more than 70 officials, including Cameron Hamilton, to head the Federal Emergency Management Agency. Hamilton is returning to shepherd an overhaul, despite being fired as acting administrator last year after publicly opposing FEMA's elimination. David Cummins was confirmed as the head of the Transportation Safety Administration. Cummins was an executive at a firm with contracts to run air traffic control towers.
5: That is correspondent Jennifer King reporting. A major White House construction project just hit a legal roadblock.
9: A federal appeals court has ordered the Trump administration to halt construction of the planned White House ballroom, ruling that President Trump cannot build it without approval from Congress. The 2-1 decision finds the president lacks unilateral authority for the project, even though the administration says it is being paid for entirely with private funds. The court put its order on hold for 2 weeks to give the administration time to appeal to the Supreme Court. Willie Nelson, the White House.
5: More at townhall.com.
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12: Hey, everybody. Welcome to the Mary Gardner Show. I'm Mary, and I am so glad that you've decided to spend this time with me today. We are going to have so much fun. You're going to learn from somebody super influential. I'm so excited. And today, I do want to talk about one word that I think matters more today than perhaps ever before. And the word is influence. because we're living in such an incredibly noisy world, because everybody has a microphone, everybody has an opinion, everybody has a platform. We're bombarded with messages from the moment that we wake up. Emails, texts, podcasts, YouTube, LinkedIn, Instagram.

0: TikTok, news, advertising, and all that famous AI-generated content. And there's never been more information available to us. But here's what's interesting, is that more information hasn't necessarily made us more influential. In fact, I think it's made genuine influence more valuable, because influence isn't just about how much you say. It's whether people listen to you when you say it, and whether people trust you, and whether they remember you, and whether they believe you, and ultimately whether something changes because you were in the conversation. I have spent so much of my career studying communication, charisma, storytelling, and what makes certain people memorable. And one of the things that I've learned is that some of the most influential people are not necessarily the loudest people, or the most attractive, or the most educated, and they're certainly not always the person with the biggest title. There is something else going on. They understand people. They understand connection. They understand communication, and understand how to make another human being feel seen and heard. And they understand something that I believe is increasingly important. Influence is not manipulation, because real influence isn't about getting somebody to do something that's good for you. It's about helping people to see something that they may have not seen before. And it's helping people make decisions and helping people believe and helping people act. And sometimes it's helping another person see what's possible for his or her own life. And that's why I wanted this guest on my show today. And she's also one of my dear friends. Her name is Jill Wheaton. And if I read you Jill's resume, you'd think, oh my gosh, she's impressive. Stanford University, Wall Street, entrepreneur, executive coach, sales strategist, years working with Tony Robbins, ultimately serving as director of business solutions. But actually, that's not the part of the story of Jill's story that really fascinates me the most. The most thing that fascinates me is what happened before all of that, because success looks very different when we see what somebody had to do to get there. Jill Wheaton, welcome to the Mary Gardner Show. I'm so glad you're here.
1: Hi, Mary. Nice to be here. Great to reconnect.
0: I know. It's so fun. Jill, you know, I know your story and I love hearing it, but I don't want to start with Tony Robbins. We're going to get into it, or Stanford, but I want to start at the very beginning, because the thing that really has inspired me, and I've thought of this through the years as we've gotten to know each other, is if people only knew what you and others had to go through to get to where you are. You know, they think that you're born with a silver spoon on your mouth. They think that you're just born as gorgeous as you are. I mean, they don't see how many hours you're in the gym, you know? So I wanted to start with the very beginning. And where did you grow up? What was your family like? I know you grew up in a remote area of Maine, but paint the picture for us so we kind of understand what your life looked like growing up.
1: Sure. And I will say, I'm not sure people perceive me quite the way you'd think, but if somebody does think I was born with a silver spoon, I'd be fascinated to have that conversation. But no, I grew up in rural Maine. My parents owned a fishing lodge on the Maine and Canadian border. So it was very, very rural. You know, we didn't get internet until long after the rest of the world got internet. And so I went to a very rural two-room schoolhouse through sixth grade, and you know, kind of at that stage of life, was just an avid reader and half self-taught, I would say.
0: Wow. Well, I know that you had to work. I mean, I remember the stories about the camp and everything. Tell us about that. You're so visual in your storytelling, but what did you learn about work by having to go work at the fish camp?
1: Work was, I guess, just a way of life for us. I never felt like it was unusual, because it was the only life I knew. Mm-hmm. So, you know, my dad, I think he had two girls. I think he, had he had his brothers, would have had a couple rugged boys. But
0: yeah,
1: nonetheless, my sister and I had to rake leaves and bail boats and catch bait and deliver firewood and take ice around at 4 o'clock and just do all the things that come with being in the hospitality business. And so that was just our way of life, and we didn't really know any different.
0: Wow. So were the it was all fishermen, and they were coming to the camp to spend weeks at a time, and you guys were like the customer service people. Is that what you were doing at a very young age, I'm imagining?
1: Yeah. I mean, we had a restaurant and offered, you know, fishing guiding services. Mm. It was, you know, kind of a place like that. And so, yeah, I mean, the main lobby was literally attached to the hall room, the hall that went to our bedrooms. And so, wow. You know, being in the guest lives was just kind of a normal part of our everyday life. And I think anybody that grows up in hospitality can relate to that, whether it's restaurant or hotels. It's like your life just kind of blends into customer service, because somebody knocks on the door at any hour of the night needing something, and it's just kind of the norm.
0: That's amazing that you were so service oriented at such a young age. And so did you know when you were young that you were ambitious, or were you just doing what you were told?
1: I would love to I'd love to take credit, but I think, you know, a fish doesn't know it's in water. So that was just life. And, you know, as much as I complained about my parents all the time, in the same token, I think those were like just non-negotiable values. That was just our way of life and the only thing that we knew.
0: Yeah, that's amazing. I mean, what a great way to grow up, really pure and clean and getting outdoors and all that kind of stuff. I could just imagine what it looked like and being around the lake. I also know there's another extraordinary part of your story where your educational opportunities, because you were in a small little two-room schoolhouse, they were limited, and you actually went and lived with another family to continue education. How did that happen, and how difficult was that to leave? Were you scared? Were you excited? Tell me about that part of your life.
1: The school system where we grew up, we didn't have, the town didn't really have a name. It was called an unorganized territory. And so after sixth grade, you had to basically matriculate into another high school or middle school somewhere. And there was just nothing that was less than like a 45 minute bus ride away. The attractive options were 90 minutes away. So my parents decided that my sister and I would go live with a family that lived near a better school system. So for like the first couple months of the school year, while the fishing lodge was wrapping up, and for the last couple months in the spring when it was opening up, we lived with another family that also had two daughters around our same age. And we're so blessed to have that opportunity. We were young. I think I was 11 that summer that I went off for my, you know, my seventh grade year. So that was, you know, I wouldn't want to do it again, but also what other choice did my parents have?
0: Right,
1: just kind of like the only option at that point.
0: It shows you how important education was. They were ambitious. I mean, they could have homeschooled you, and so they actually chose to do it. It kind of reminds me of an Olympic athlete who goes off and studies with a new coach, you know, or a bigger coach to go away. So when you make a sacrifice at that early age, you realize it's a sacrifice for your parents and for you. And so I think that probably helped you along your journey. I mean, that early story, I'm so fascinated by that. But how does a young woman from that environment eventually end up at Stanford University? Hello. Fantastic.
1: I don't think I followed a playbook, but after 10th grade, I just decided to go to boarding school because like the moving back and forth was just super inconvenient. So I applied to boarding school. I got in. I finished high school my last couple years in New Hampshire. And I think it's just a testament to who you're in proximity to, because the people that you're around set your expectation for what's normal. And what was normal at that school is that you go to Harvard and Yale and the Ivies, and, you know, anything less is unusual. So I guess like the blessing in all of this is, like my parents kept supporting me getting into environments where I was surrounded by people with very high expectations. So those, you know, those expectations became my expectations. And, you know, and so the bar just kept getting set higher and higher.
0: Oh, I think that's so interesting and so right. You just talked about proximity, and that's something that you and I both, over the course of our careers, have really taught and lived. That's so super important. Today, you are now an executive coach. How much do you think that early education and really incorporated it helped you in your drive to become who you are today?
1: You know, I think like my mom and I would still have differing opinions on this. I think I've been driven since I like was born. My mom will argue that like that it was instilled along the way. So I'll give her a little bit of credit, but I will say that my formal education drives me a lot, but not in the way people would think. My formal education drives me because I realized at some point that it was insufficient for me to live a happy life. And so if I wanted to figure out how to be fulfilled, I was going to go have to give myself an alternative education. Very, very different than what boarding school and Stanford University taught me.
0: Wow, that is so powerful. Oh my gosh, I love that message. And I think a lot of people are coming to that conclusion in today's world because there are so many options with the internet. We are talking with my friend Jill Wheaton. She's an executive coach, sales strategist, former Stanford instructor, and someone who spent many years working inside the Tony Robbins organization. We are going to take a quick break with our fabulous sponsors, and we will be right back in just a moment with the Mary Gardner Show. It's no surprise to any of us that we are entering a new era. AI is replacing roles, rewriting job descriptions, and changing how companies operate faster than anyone expected. And here's the truth. It's no longer enough to be smart. It's no longer enough to be skilled, because now everyone has access to that. The people who will rise in this next chapter are the ones who can communicate, who can build trust, who can create real relationships. At Mary Gardner Communications, we train leaders to do exactly that. 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
3: 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Welcome back to the Mary Gardner Show. Now let's get back into the studio. Here's Mary.
0: Hey, everybody. It's Mary, and I'm so happy that you're here today. We're having so much fun. I'm talking to my friend Jill Wheaton, and I just love hearing stories, early stories about what shaped people. And if you look at them today, and my mom came in my room the other day. I'm staying with my mom right now, and she came in the room, and I was finishing a course that I was putting together on executive presence, and she said, you know, people have no idea what goes on behind the scenes. When they see you out there, you're this and that, but they have no idea how the blood, sweat, and tears. And so I love sharing that about my friends because I'm so impressed with everybody that I bring on the show. They've had such great, amazing stories. And so today we're talking to Jill Wheaton at jillwheaton.com. And I just love that her early story about how she traveled to get here. So Jill, you were working at a fish camp. You ended up having to get some alternative education and moved away, and then you went to boarding school, and then you ended up at Stanford University. Tell me what it was like being at an Ivy League school, and how did that impact you today? I love what you said before the break, was that the people wouldn't expect what you got out of it. So tell me, what did you like about it, what did you not like about it, and what would people expect other than what you experienced?
1: Well, I will say that, like, it is much harder to get into a good college than it is to be at a good college. Mm. Those were probably, like, the easiest 4 years of my life once I got there. I'm like, oh, wow, no manual labor, no driving back and forth anywhere on the weekends. And so that part was great. But I was a little bit directionless. I think I always joke that Stanford was wasted on 17-year-old me. If I could have a hall pass to take 4 years off and just learn recreationally at this point in my life, I would be so indulgent. Like, what a gift that would be.
0: Yeah.
1: But of course, at that age, you know, it was a slog. I just wanted to get through and get on with life.
0: Right.
1: And so, you know, my years there were great, but I think, I didn't really have a direction. Like my friends, this is like Silicon Valley in 2001, 2002. So the dot-com bubble was like growing and bursting. All my classmates were studying, you know, computer science. They were they were dropping out their junior year, creating startups, selling for $100 million by the time they were 23.
0: Right.
1: You know, these were like my contemporaries. So I knew I didn't want that, and I didn't really have a direction. And so my undergraduate majors were English and economics. And I remember going into my dean my senior year and just saying, like, I'm really not sure what to do after this. And she said, why don't you get a master's in English? Mm. And I laughed because, you know, at the time, all my friends made fun of me that a bachelor's in English was completely useless in Silicon Valley in the early 2000s.
0: Yeah.
1: So I laughed. I'm like, oh my gosh, that's double useless. And obviously she wasn't amused. And she said, actually, you know, if you make the choice to do that, that's going to put you in the top 0.1% of communicators on planet Earth.
0: Mm.
1: And she just like leveled with me.
0: Oh.
1: And I thought, well, that sounds pretty cool. In the absence of having a career path, that would be a good muscle to build. So
0: I
1: stayed a fifth year, did my master's with her, and kind of tied a bow on that chapter. So I am grateful now, looking back, that she had that conversation with me, as useless as I thought it would be at the time.
0: That's amazing. No, what a great, credible career move. You ended up landing on Wall Street. How did that happen? Because the English bachelor or a master's degree doesn't seem like it would end up on Wall Street.
1: Yeah, I played in a rock band for a couple years.
0: Oh my gosh.
1: Here's a spoiler alert. We didn't get signed. I'm guessing if you've listened to this podcast, you've not seen my name on the Billboard charts. And so after that, I realized, all right, I've got this degree. What are people that graduate from these schools do? And they all went into investment banking back then. So I did. I got my Series 7 and became a stockbroker and moved back to the East Coast so that I could start a more serious chapter of my career.
0: What a divergent from a rock band. That is so hysterical. So so you were working at Merrill Lynch, Wall Street, had education, career, making money. You had achieved a lot of what people had spent their entire lives trying to achieve, but something wasn't right. What happened when you realized this is not the life I wanted? What was the particular moment? And then what did you do? I know you started a business at some point.
1: Well, I think, like, back to proximity, if you don't have a good foothold in who you are, you start to just adopt the beliefs and the values of the people in your fish tank. And so I started adopting the beliefs and values of people who were primarily ego-driven, megalomaniacs. They really aspired for material possessions. Mm-hmm. And this is not everybody, of course. Mm-hmm. There were some great people in that world, but you know, you watch a movie like Wolf of Wall Street,
0: right?
1: And it's entertaining because there are elements of truth in it, right? And mm-hmm. so that was the world I was in. And so I really did get a little awash in it. I will admit there was a version of me that woke up at one point mm-hmm. and looked in the mirror and was just like, you're going to kill yourself. Like, you can't live on coffee and stimulants and sleep under your desk and face the almighty dollar, because you're going to wake up and you're going to either be old and miserable or dead.
0: Wow, Jill.
1: And I think, you know, I've told you this story, Mary. A friend dragged me to a Tony Robbins event in New York around that time. And I went kicking and screaming. I truly believed that all this personal development stuff was some big cult. But I went because there was a little opening in my mind that... I haven't discovered the secret to happiness, and maybe somebody else has.
0: Yeah.
1: So I went and, you know, I did the firewalk and all the things that you hear about. Mm. And it was really a profound experience.
0: Wow.
1: I signed up for all of Tony's stuff, kind of sight unseen, just bought the whole package.
0: Oh, wow.
1: And kind of spent a year getting the education that I didn't know I needed, but I desperately needed.
0: Wow.
1: You know, all of that was omitted from the book learning I'd done. And, you know, there's a quote that says, success without fulfillment is the ultimate failure. Mm. And that really describes me in that chapter of life.
0: Wow.
1: Is I had mm-hmm. the corner office. I had mm-hmm. more money than a 28-year-old should have.
0: Mm-hmm.
1: But I really just didn't have a compass. Like, there was mm-hmm. no, like, you know, mm-hmm. there was no purpose or meaning to it. And so it was a brilliant wake-up call for me. I'm so grateful that I went.
0: Yeah, that's amazing that you had that gut to do that, and the finances to be able to do it. And I know it's been so profound in your life. Now, there was one story that I'm missing here, and there was a story where you started a business. Was that before or after the Tony Robbins thing, where you actually were doing a storefront and doing some testing, and then you actually, and this is the part that I thought was so impressive, to save money, you would sleep in the back. I mean, that was, where was that? What was that part of it?
1: Well, there's the end of the story. I didn't have the money to do the Tony Robbins event. I'd made some really, really bad decisions.
0: Mm.
1: I'd bet a lot of my savings on some really ill-advised investments and found myself basically broke at 30. And so that whole course went on a credit card, and I left my job on Wall Street, like, shortly after that.
0: Wow.
1: And so I didn't, you know, I moved back to Maine mm-hmm. and, you know, I had to kind of figure out what came next. And, mm-hmm. you know, I did a few little odd jobs. I needed an office for one.
0: Mm-hmm.
1: And, you know, after I opened the office, I said, I can't afford an office and an apartment. So it's got to be one or the other. So of course I chose the office. I needed to make a living.
0: Wow.
1: So I moved all my stuff out of the apartment, threw most of it away, threw a mattress to the back room of this, like, kind of commercial office space, and that was my home for a little under 2 years.
0: Oh my gosh, that is so fun. Nobody knew that you were doing that. You present so well, and then here you are, like, okay, where'd you shower? Was there a place? Did you go to the Y?
1: There was a shower. I'm very grateful there was, like, a tiny, tiny stall shower.
0: Okay,
1: in the
0: yeah.
1: office. So I showered there, but in, you know, in Maine in the winter, you know, they only plow commercial parking lots Monday through Friday. And so if there was a big snowstorm on a Friday night, I didn't leave until Monday. I literally couldn't, like, open the door to get to my car until they plowed again on Monday morning. So wow. It really, I call that period of time, like, my monastery. I did a lot of reading. I did a lot of journaling.
0: Yeah.
1: I really just had to kind of reinvent myself because I was not going on dates. I did not want anybody to know that was my living situation. And, you know, I, like, the truth is, like, I don't feel like a victim about it at all.
0: Yeah.
1: I landed there squarely as a result of my own bad decisions. And I think I knew that. And so I didn't indulge in any kind of feelings of like feeling sorry for
0: poor
1: myself.
0: Me.
1: I said, like, this is rebuilding. Like this is, you got yourself here. You know, and now it's time to take full responsibility for building something that works differently than the last thing that you built.
0: Yes, that's amazing. I mean, people do go through those highs and lows of life. And if someone were to see you now, they'd be like, oh, she's just had it her whole life. She's been successful. So that's why, again, I love sharing the story. And today we're talking to Jill Wheaton. And Jill Wheaton has her own business at jillwheaton.com. She's an executive coach. She works with people to help them become influential on stage and also in their businesses and lives. And I love Jill, and I'm so excited that you're here today. So we're going to take a quick break to go visit our sponsors, and I would love for you guys to check out Nissan. It's the Sutherland Nissan is one of our very wonderful sponsors. 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
3: 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The answer. Your greatest impact is still ahead. Welcome back to the Mary Gardner Show. Here's Mary.
0: Hey, everybody. Welcome back to the Mary Gardner Show. Today, we're talking to my guest, Jill Wheaton. And Jill is sharing with us that even though you may see somebody super successful and out there looking good, they may have not always been that way. And Jill has just shared with us her story, her background, and how she had a very humble beginning. She actually went to elementary school in a two-room educational building and then went off to boarding school and then ended up at Stanford University. She tried Wall Street for a bit, didn't work out. She went back home. She started her own business, and she ended up then saving all her money. She was invited to a Tony Robbins event, and she put it all in a credit card. Jill, pick it up from there. You had an experience then. You were doing Tony Robbins. You didn't think it was going to make a difference. What kind of difference did the Tony Robbins training do for you early in your career?
1: Gosh, I guess it just like woke me up to the fact that like everything in your life is of your own creation. Mm-hmm. And like you can decide who you want to be and create that person. Mm. Like whoever you are right now is a sum of your choices. And if you don't like who that is, create somebody new. Like your identity is so malleable. Yes. And honestly, your history is malleable. Mm-hmm. By the time you're our age, Mary, mm-hmm. like most of our memories of our own past are fabricated.
0: Mm,
1: so full disclosure, I hope y'all enjoyed that story. Parts of it might be true. but the truth is, I think we get so caught up in our own stories of what's real and what's fake, and we can be much more productive just deciding who we want to be and going and creating that. And
0: so true. That's so true. And people get so bogged down by what you were talking about before, the people in their life, their values, and what people think about us. And then what it seems like to me that you were very severely independent and had your own mind. And it was like, I'm going to go do this. I'm going to go do that. A lot of people feel obligation to someone else. They get into relationships that pull them down. And so you were very fortunate in that way that you had that independent streak. And I know that because you've been involved with Tony Robbins for so long, it's kind of hard to go back to those early days. But you've also worked with so many people who have been new to the organization. What would somebody else perhaps experience if they were to go to some of these personal development programs that help them? Because you and I both have those for people. What are your thoughts on the Tony Robbins? That's the big flashiest one that we both know.
1: I think it was really valuable for me at that stage of life. I just assumed that values were something that were hard and fast. I didn't know you could choose your values. I didn't know that you could throw away values that are creating destructive habits in your life and choose better ones. Who knew? Most of us are just running on autopilot based on a set of beliefs and values that we inherited from our parents and our teachers and society, and we never actually stop and examine them. So it was really valuable for me. And I think, you know, as you mentioned, I started working for Tony Robbins a couple of years after I went to that first event. Mm-hmm. And I'm grateful for it because it allowed me to kind of put myself into a petri dish and actually observe the things he taught in action.
0: Mm.
1: In fact, you know, they put me on a sales team when they hired me. And it was a new team. We were selling a business product.
0: Mm-hmm.
1: And I just couldn't get the hang of it. Three months in, I was struggling. 4 months, 5 months, I was struggling. It was 6 months. And my boss said, look, this is it. This is the end of your probationary period. You have to sell 6 packages this month or else we're done.
0: Wow.
1: I remember being, you know, we had this like long 20-page sales script. It was a 90-minute consultation. And I just spent all day long doing this 90 minutes over and over and over again, like reading the script horribly. And it was 6 months in. It was the last day of, it was June 30th. Mm. I remember it. It was the last day of June. Mm-hmm. And I had five sales and I needed one more or else I was done the next day.
0: Wow.
1: And I had pitched this woman in Sweden a couple weeks prior and she seemed close to being in. And I remember it was like 6 p.m. for me and I called her and I felt horribly because it was midnight in Sweden and she answered her phone and I just leveled with her and God bless her. She bought and saved my job.
0: Oh my gosh.
1: But I was hanging by the hair of my chinny chin chin. And wow. After that, like, coming that close to the edge, I showed back up in July and I said, this script isn't serving me. Like I'm, mm-hmm. so I've been reading this for 6 months. Mm-hmm. I'm going to throw that. I tore it up and I said, I'm just going to talk to people. I'm probably going to get fired at the end of this month anyway. I just pulled that one off accidentally. I'm just going to start talking to people. I'm done with the script and I'm done with the, mm-hmm. the structure.
0: Mm-hmm.
1: And something crazy happened that month. I sold 11.
0: Oh my!
1: And then
0: gosh.
1: I kept like refining it, and then the next month I sold 16, and I kept doing my and like now like people in the company are like, "What's Jill doing?" And the next month I sold 22, and then the month after that I broke the company record.
0: Wow!
1: And that first 6 months, which I'd been like borrowing money because I wasn't even hitting quota, in the second 6 months I made six figures.
0: Amazing!
1: And then the next year. Broke more records, and next year broke more records, and then they decided to throw away the script and said, Jill, write us a new script. Like, that is not what you're doing. And
0: great.
1: So I'm like very proud that those scripts still stand.
0: Then
1: I went on to become a sales trainer and director there.
0: Yeah. You've done it all.
1: Leading high ticket salespeople.
0: Yeah.
1: And again, like I always joke that being in sales, people have all sorts of stereotypes about it, but it really is a noble profession. And I like
0: for
1: to
0: sure.
1: joke that it's really a personal development program with a comp plan attached.
0: Oh, yeah.
1: The better you become, mm-hmm. like, the more productive you are
0: mm-hmm.
1: As
0: mm-hmm.
1: a salesperson. So it really was a beautiful mirror to me in my 30s to kind of, like, reinvent a version of myself that was not so selfish, not so mm-hmm. money-driven, mm-hmm. not so egoic, mm-hmm. and just have to kind of, like, put your nose down and do the work over and over and over again. And
0: yeah.
1: I think, you know, I also had the privilege of, like, doing, like, 10,000 calls and then teaching other people to do tens of thousands of those calls. And, you know, you'd have to be dumb to be part of that many negotiations not to start identifying
0: what?
1: Patterns in human behavior, patterns in decision making,
0: mm-hmm.
1: patterns in influence. So
0: mm-hmm.
1: it was really, really a blessing.
0: That is so interesting. You learned about human psychology, sales, influence, communication. So do you think influence can be learned? It sounds like it can. And charisma can be learned.
1: It can be learned. Absolutely. There are models for great ways to do this. There's no need to reinvent the wheel when you can model something that's already been built.
0: Yeah, I know that's a big thing that Tony Robbins talks about. And you're an NLP practitioner. Tell me about what that is and how does that apply to human psychology and to somebody's productivity?
1: Sure. Yeah, along the way, I became a master practitioner of NLP, which is really a technology that understands how language programs behavior. All of us motivate ourselves in language, whether we know that or not. Often that language is not out loud, and it's in our unconscious mind.
0: Mm.
1: But if you want to influence somebody's behavior, really the inroad to do that is understanding the language patterns that already influence them. Everybody has a buying strategy. And if you can elicit their buying strategy, you can sell anything to anyone.
0: Wow.
1: Most people are trying to sell people in their own buying strategy,
0: mm-hmm,
1: right?
0: Mm-hmm.
1: Just like love languages. Most people love people in their own love language, not in their partner's love language.
0: Right.
1: And I think, you know, the best skill in sales is listening. And if you can ask great questions and listen really, really intently,
0: mm-hmm.
1: You can extract the roadmap to get somebody where they want to go. And to your point earlier, I mean, the difference between manipulation and influence is that manipulation is when you influence people to do what you want them to do.
5: Right. But that's
1: influence is when you influence them to do what they want to do. Yeah. And that's a massive difference.
5: I love that. What can destroy trust? I mean, you're talking about building trust with someone and helping lead them, guide them, but what can destroy the trust that you've built?
1: I mean, the most important skill in sales and probably in life is rapport. Mm-hmm. And I don't know why this isn't taught in elementary school.
5: Mm-hmm. Yeah.
1: but just understanding the basics of how to build rapport with somebody opens every door to trust, to creating any sort of path together, whether that's personal or professional. And so it really just comes down to understanding somebody else's model of the world and entering it and getting out of yourself.
5: Yeah.
1: And if you can do that, and if you can hold that frame, like, people are going to trust you, but they can sense the instant you leave that frame and get back into thinking about what's best for you. Like, people are so smart. They can sense it.
5: Well, it's true, because you're reading their body language. Okay, wait, what's my next question? Or what else do I need? What else do I need? So what you're saying, if hold the frame, is really you're flattening your ego and you're matching them where they are, whether they're thinking, if they're sad or if, you know, whatever, emotions, tone of voice, all those things. I know that NLP, and I'm not a practitioner, but just from what I see, is to be able to match somebody where they are. So you, like you're saying, it builds rapport. You feel comfortable with the person. And you are a master at that for sure. What do some of the highest performers understand about human beings that everybody else could learn from?
1: You know, I think some of the highest performers when it comes to speaking and influence are stand-up comedians.
5: Ooh,
1: and I think we can all stand to learn a lot by studying them.
5: Ooh, I
1: took a stand-up comedy course a few years ago and did stand-up for a couple of years. I dropped out because I am such an early to bedder that I just couldn't do the open mics at bars at 10 p.m.
5: I know, I missed
1: that was
5: it. I was so bummed. that was so good.
1: But, there's like, it's one thing to be good at building rapport with one person. If you can hold rapport with an entire room, people are so, you know, people have high standards. Like, it's very easy for people to go into a comedy club and be like, oh, this person is not very funny. Mm. So the best stand-up comedians are brilliant at maintaining rapport with people, like finding that fine line between self-deprecation and like finding common ground that we can laugh about. You know, you can't laugh and be in your ego at the same time.
5: Like, I love that.
1: You have to just put that aside.
5: I love
1: that. And so I think there's so much to learn from the art of comedy and humor in just breaking down all these barriers, which are mostly imagined.
5: I love it.
1: And being able to take ourselves and life a little less seriously.
5: I love that. We're talking to Jill Wheaton, and we're having such a fun conversation about her experience as an executive coach. You can visit jillwheaton.com. We're going to take a quick break. 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
3: 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Now let's get back into the studio. Here's Mary.
5: Hey, everybody, it's Mary. Thank you so much for being with us today. We're talking to my friend Jill Wheaton, who has had an extraordinary background. And I just love hearing people's stories about how they got to where they are and how they made decisions. And Jill is somebody who's really taken some thoughtful time to understand her path. And now she's helping others do the same. I love it, Jill, that you just shared with us about doing comedy. That was really out of the box. I mean, you've been on stage at the Tony Robbins. I remember several times you did the Fiji event where Tony, I think you had people there for 7 days and you were on stage for 7 days. Girl, you've really put yourself out there. What did you learn from comedy? Could you capture the attention of the room? And what's the one tip that you would tell somebody of how to do that?
1: No, the best I got was mediocre ever. If it were that easy to learn, we would all do it. That's why the greats are so great, is because it really, really takes a ton. But I mean, just I think the act of like studying something is invaluable. I have no aspirations to be on Comedy Central, but I learned to get myself out of the way. I remember I used to start my sales calls with this big, long, fancy introduction, and it occurred to me at one point, like, no one really cares. Everyone's just listening to me to get through that.
5: Yeah.
1: So they can start talking about themselves. So I just threw out all of it and just like got right into people's worlds. And I think comedy is a great reminder that like we're all so human. We all have such hilarious faults, and it takes you out of your ego. So big believer in running in like teaching people the comedic process. That's something I do in all my courses, because I think it's so valuable to know how to write comedy and deliver it. Put humor into talks, put humor into presentations. It taught me a lot. And you need to have, like you mentioned, the 7 day marathon events in Fiji. You have to be dynamic. You have to be responding to the room constantly, because it is so easy for people to zone out, fall asleep, get distracted, and you have to hold their attention and command it back over and over and over again throughout the day.
5: People have no idea.
1: It does sports. too.
5: Yeah, they have no idea the amount of work that goes into that and the amount of energy that it takes for a person to be on stage. And you were talking about earlier about the comedy, you know, comics are really good to study. Also, pastors, the same thing, because they can actually extract money out of people's pockets, you know, and get you to buy. So, yeah, I've had people watch and study pastors as well. I know, Jill, that you are a master at NLP and sales and strategy and business and human relations. You now are doing an event. You've got an event coming up in September. Tell us about the event. It's the Ultimate Speaker Boot Camp, where you're inviting other speakers to come. It's going to be up in the Poconos. So exciting. Tell us about your event.
1: Yeah, thanks. So I taught public speaking at Stanford for 4 years and got really good at teaching this kind of like semester-long curriculum. And I think that's just kind of marinated for the last couple of decades while I've been on the road with Tony Robbins and doing all these other things. And I retired from Tony Robbins in February, and I asked myself, like, could I compress decades into days? Could I take like a semester of Stanford public speaking and really teach it in 3 or 4 days if we did it full immersion? Kind of like, you know, you're going to speak Italian much faster if you move to Rome than, you know, doing Duolingo. And so I challenged myself to do that. And I wrote a 4-day curriculum, and I brought in comedy instructors, and, you know, we put people on stage twice a day and take video and break it down. And we did it in February, and it was just magical. And this is not for people that are aspiring to be professional speakers. These are people that just want to lead their companies better, influence their families and communities at higher levels, just people that want to bring a more authentic version of themselves out onto the stage of their lives. And so I've poured everything into it. We're doing a second round in September, 4 days, equivalent of a semester of Stanford public speaking for people that don't want to be speakers. If you do want to be a speaker, great. But if you want to be
5: effective,
1: more articulate, more commanding, more influential, more loving, you know, it really, really gives this opportunity to like get out of yourself and learn how to like just let words flow through you on command. And the stage has a cool way of pulling that out of people. So it's really a safe container, and it's a beautiful peer group of people from all walks of life looking to support each other in building this awesome muscle.
5: That's amazing. What are the dates and how do they find information?
1: Yeah, it's September 23rd through the 26th, and we're renting out a 3-theater movie theater for 4 days. So we have a whole theater to ourselves, 3 stages. We get, you know, do all the footage. And you can learn about it at ultimatespeakerbootcamp.com.
5: Oh, that's amazing. You and I have shared the stage. We've had some fun together doing it. I am sure, and I can assure all of you who are listening, that Jill Wheaton is a lot of fun. And she has a ton of knowledge on mindset and on communication and on the speaking. And she will do a great job. It will be super, super fun. What was your favorite part of your boot camp last time?
1: Ooh, I would say we always do it we had a stand-up comedian one night. I thought that was going to be the most fun part because we did have everybody write a 2-minute set and get up and deliver a little bit of comedy. But maybe my favorite part was we did a team competition on the final night, and it was too easy. So we started putting costumes on people, wigs, glasses, outfits, and we reran the competition in like these outrageous and funny costumes.
5: It was just
1: fun. And I mean, for people to go from stage fright and imposter syndrome to be able to wear a costume argue with somebody and negotiate on stage by night 3. It was just raucous and really fun. So that was probably my favorite moment.
5: Oh, that sounds, and Poconos are so beautiful too. That is, that sounds like a great time. So again, it's the ultimate speaker bootcamp.com. Is that it?
1: Yep.
5: Okay, awesome. Yep. Well, we're going to take a quick break. And we have this segment that's called You Rock, Jill.
3: You rock.
5: Every week, I like to recognize someone who's making a difference and in a very public way. And sometimes it's just by living their life. And today, I want to recognize one of my friends in the You Rock section called Melissa Brummel. And Melissa lives in Atlanta, and she's such an inspiration to me. And, you know, something we do together, it's just incredible. We just walk and talk on the phone. That's it. We support each other. We talk about our hair and our makeup and her grandchildren and our relationships. And it's just fun to have a friend that you can be open and honest with. So, Melissa, girl, you rock. Love you. All right. So, Jill, who's your rock person today?
1: My rock person today is my friend Katie Fisk. She lives in Denver, and she's just a beautiful, beautiful human. She spends so much of her time volunteering and helping people, and she's going through some tremendous health challenges. She suffered a stroke as a child, and she recently had a pulmonary embolism. The doctors keep giving her this short amount of time to live, and she just keeps overcoming it through her grit and her perseverance. And not only that, but then spending her spare time volunteering to help other people still. And I just honor her and want to give her a shout out today.
5: Katie, you rock. We love you, girl. That's amazing. Well, I'm so glad that you guys were listening to Jill with me today, Jill Wheaton. And you know what strikes me about her story is that we have a tendency to look at successful people at the end of the story. But we see Stanford, Wall Street, Tony Robbins, the stage, success, but we don't see the beginning or the sacrifices, somebody sleeping on the floor and the jobs they took. And so we don't see the late nights and all of those things that we do when they were going to work. And I think it's dangerous because success can look like something that happens to certain

0: that I had to keep my promises to myself. So I was going to be an influential person.
1: Oh my gosh.
0: And so it starts with the person in the mirror, and Amen. You can learn it at any age. And so influence is a superpower.
1: I love that. We're talking to Jill Wheaton. Jill, thank you so much for being with us today on The Mary Gardner Show. You can learn more at jillwheaton.com. And thank you again to our wonderful sponsor, Sutherland Nissan in Orlando, for making The Mary Gardner Show possible. 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I'm Mary Gardner, and making an awesome week. We love you. 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God bless you.
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5: The yeas are 50, the nays are 49. The nomination is confirmed.
6: And with that, Senator Ashley Moody of Florida last night announcing the U.S. Senate has confirmed Todd Blanche as the next U.S. Attorney General. The 50-49 tally actually came in the very wee hours of the morning today after a bruising confirmation battle. Florida Senator Republican Rick Scott told the Salem Radio Network this week, mainstream Democrats on Capitol Hill, many of them, he says, are in a quandary, having lost their way and being intimidated now by the leftist socialist wing of their own party.
7: They're scared of Mondami and AOC. They vote like Mondami and AOC would vote. And so they've lost their party. They can't stand up for themselves. And so even if they're not radical, they're voting radical because they're scared to death. I mean, Mondami and AOC run the Democrat Party now.
6: Vice President J.D. Vance told the Hugh Hewitt Show that his brand new book, Communion, focuses on his personal faith journey and how it can be okay to question your faith as you grow.
8: God works through imperfect people. And so the argument is not that the church is perfect. The argument is not that the church always succeeds in its effort to help people and to serve people. The argument, though, is that this institution, in its very imperfect way, does reveal something about Jesus Christ and his love for people. And you have to be able to accept the good and the bad in the same way that you have to be able to read the Bible and say, well, King David was this terrible guy, and yet he was the chosen person to kind of implement God's kingdom at that time in history.
6: And the vice president was interviewed this week by the Salem Radio Network. U.S. employers unexpectedly cut 23,000 jobs last month. 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
13: Foundations of Freedom, a look at America's founding principles and the leaders who shaped our nation. 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

0: decisions in American history. He chose not to seek a third term as president. So why does that matter? Because America was not built on permanent rulers. It was built on ordered liberty. Faith teaches that authority is a stewardship, not a possession. Leaders are accountable to God for how they use power. And why does that still matter today? Because republics survive when leaders respect limits and citizens defend them. Washington's lesson still stands. A republic is preserved when power has limits, and public service remains a duty to God and country, not a path to personal rule.
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0: If you're listening today, this is not a show you're going to want to miss. All right, welcome to the show. I'm Kenny Michaels. This is Striking Gold. The number to get me live, phone lines are now on here in studio. The amazing Wendy, as usual, is handling calls. Go ahead and call in at 888-961-0222. That's the number to get me live. I'm Kenny Michaels, the Brad Pitt of precious metals. Or you can go to kennysgoldquiz.com. Here we go, here we go, here we go. Listen very carefully. The war is on. Now, you think I'm talking about Iran. I'm not. The war is on between China and the United States about gold. There's a battle. It's a good battle. It's a positive battle. But the battle is on. China bought 15 tons of gold in the month of July. Okay? They are desperately trying to pass the U.S. as the country with the most gold. Now, as someone who owns gold, I love this news because, as I've said before on this show, as much as I'm proud to be an American, and you know, proud to be an American, because at least I know I'm free. I should be singing, proud to know the Chinese, because my IRA is soaring, because I'm in gold. So at the end of the day, I don't care who the winner's going to be. I'm rooting. I just have my popcorn, and I'm watching the movie. Either Trump's going to do it or China's going to do it. Now, here's some big announcements I'm going to make. First of all, a publication called MoneyWire, which is something I read a lot, says China even buys gold when there's a dip. And they said the reset of gold, meaning the repricing in China, has already happened. It's already happening, they're saying. That's great news if your IRA is in physical gold and silver. When Bank of America heard that, they said, August will be a very tough month for stocks. Great for gold. Let's go. Let's go. And our president, as you know, is a very big gold fan, right? And so recently there was a video out when Trump held up the World Cup trophy. You know that it's a trophy with a soccer ball on top, right? And it's an all gold. And someone gave it to President Trump to look at, hold in his hand. Trump made a comment about that. Listen to this.
1: There's nothing like gold, and there's nothing like solid gold.
0: There's nothing like gold. There's nothing like solid gold. Praise you, Mr. President. Praise you, praise you, praise you. Now, Trump also tweeted, this is an exact quote by your president. He said, remember, he who holds the gold makes the rules. If your IRA is in gold, the government plays by your rules because you hold the gold. If you're in stocks, you play by their rules. He who holds the gold makes the rules. Because when you take your RMDs, when you pull money out of your retirement account and you're in gold, you pay a lot less to Uncle Sam, right? So if you're in gold, the government plays by your rules. If you're in paper, you play by their rules. Do you understand what I'm saying? Okay. So he who holds the gold makes the rules. It's that simple. And the funniest part about all this is that country after country after country are buying up physical gold and silver and waiting to see what happens between China and the U.S. as to who's going to reprice it first. Who cares? Just let it get repriced. Because the minute that happens, boom, your IRA hits the roof. Boom. Like a SpaceX rocket ship. Boom. Okay? And your money in the bank? Yeah, let's talk about that. What a scam money in the bank is. What a scam. Hi, I'm with Bank of America. Open a six-month CD here. We'll give you 4%. So you get suckered into that. You open up a stinking CD. And then the bank says, okay, we're going to give you 4%. You go home thinking you hit Powerball. When in fact, at the end of the year, they send you a tax form for the 4%. You go to your accountant. You give it to your accountant. Say, hey, I earned this interest. The accountant says, okay, well, on that interest, you only made 1% because you got to pay tax on the other 3%. What a scam. But in gold, that shiny stuff, you know, you heard what President Trump said. It's beautiful. There's nothing like gold, solid gold. That's what he said. That's what he said. And there is no tax form. What a beautiful thing. What a beautiful thing. When you own gold at home, it sits in your safe and it shines and gleams and shines and gleams, transfers to your heirs with no government involvement. As it goes up, it just goes up in your safe. There's no tax form. Nobody hands you a tax form. That's the beauty of gold. Now, buying gold and silver for your IRA, your 401k, your 403b, yeah, move it into physical gold and silver. 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They're there right now. Right now. You call somebody right now, say, hey, I'm listening to the good-looking, stunningly gorgeous Kenny Michaels. 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And if you go to kennysgoldquiz.com, you know what happens, right? You know what happens. Okay? You fill out two or three questions. Nobody fails the quiz. My one-year-old grandson takes the quiz and he passes it. So nobody fails the quiz. Right? So you go on kennysgoldquiz.com, you answer two or three questions, hit finish, submit, close, whatever it says. I didn't design it. Don't yell at me, whatever the button says. All I'm telling you is when you're done on that website, it will come to my email. When it comes to my email, you know what happens. You got it. You got it. You better be showered and look good on the other end of the phone because the best looking guy in radio is going to call you and go, hi there, this is Kenny Michaels, host of the show Striking Gold. You went online looking for some information. How can I help you? And no, it's not going to be AI. It's not going to be a robot. It's going to be me. So go to kennysgoldquiz.com. Okay, you can call Golden Crest Metals, 888-406-6222. Now, if you want to get me live on air right now, you want to call in about buying gold and silver, this is the most exciting time you can imagine for physical metals. Our president is always talking about gold and China. China is on its way to possibly surpassing the U.S. as the country with the most gold. The race is on. And the winner? Gold. You know how when they race, like in the Olympics, you know, and they run the, what is it, the 50 meters, 60? I don't even know what I'm doing here, but you know what I mean. You know what I mean, a race, right? And they're running around the track, running around, and there goes, there, that's it. There's China in the U.S., China in the U.S., and China, and they're chasing the little gold ball. China in the U.S., China in the U.S., they're running. When they cross the finish line, the checkered flag goes up. The winner is gold. Not China, not the U.S. The winner is gold. And that's what we're seeing right now. China's going crazy with gold. China, according to MoneyWise, MoneyWire, the reset of gold and silver in China is underway. Wow. No wonder my retirement account is exploding. Oh, by the way, last week you saw the crash of the market, right? You saw how the stock market tumbled. What was it, 1,200 points or something? Woo! How much money did you lose last week? Please call in right now, 888-961-0222. That's the number to get me live. The amazing Wendy's on phones. Call in right now and tell me how much money you lost last week. I want to know. I want to know. I want to know how much money you lost last week. And I also want to know, do you trust Wall Street? Do you trust them? If the answer is no, I have a second question. So call in right now, 888-961-0222, and tell me if you trust Wall Street. I want to know. I want to know. And be honest. Be honest, right? Because I'm going to play a video soon for you about Wall Street. And when you hear it, if you trust Wall Street, you're not going to believe what you're going to hear. And if you don't trust Wall Street, you're about to do the Fred Sanford thing, you know, from Sanford and Son, the show when he grabs the chest and he goes, Elizabeth, honey, I'm coming to join you. How much do you trust Wall Street? That's what I want to know. If your answer is I don't, my question to you is, do you always give your money to people you don't trust? Now, think about it. I'm not trying to be insulting. I'm not insulting. I'm just asking, right? If I don't trust somebody, I'm not going to give them a couple $100,000 and go, here, hold this for me. Seriously? Now, this what I'm about to ask next is, has nothing to do with your religious beliefs, but here's a question. Do you trust God? Do you trust God? If the answer is yes, well, that's good, because he's what you don't know about God is this. He's also a financial advisor. Right? We all have, you know, I don't have a financial advisor because I think they're a waste of money. However, some people have a financial advisor. And your financial advisor puts you in paper. If you're in stocks, you're playing by the government's rules. If you're in gold, you set the rule. The government plays by your rules. Do you understand? You can either play by their rules or they can play by your rules. He who holds the gold makes the rules. Well, God is a financial advisor. You don't believe me? I can prove it. I can prove it. He's not in a leisure suit like the guy at Schwab. He's not like that. All you got to do is open the Bible, and it says gold will give you divine wealth and divine peace. Wow! Your spiritual financial advisor, the man himself, is saying, hey, if you move to gold, you'll have divine wealth and divine peace. There you go. Bank of America says gold's going to be the big winner here. What do they know? Well, they know the same thing I know. China and the U.S. are battling it out. Now I have some news about silver. Ready for this? Ready for this? Startup Fortune, which is another financial website I read, says that Wall Street is saying to expect silver to hit 150 by the end of the year. That's tripling. Woo! Tripling. So China and the U.S., there's a gold ball going around the track. China and the U.S. are chasing the gold ball like this. Chasing it, chasing it, chasing it. It's the Olympics. And they're chasing, they're chasing, they're chasing, they're chasing. And they're going around the track and they're running to see who's going to reprice gold first. And they're chasing and Trump is saying to Xi, ha ha, I got you. And Xi is saying, ha ha, I'm ahead. And they're running and bam, they cross the finish line. The winner is my IRA because I'm in gold. What I'm trying to tell you here is that the battle is on. You benefit from the battle. Do you understand that? Okay, Bank of America now saying, according to Startup Fortune, saying that Wall Street is saying, Wall Street of all places, is saying to expect silver to triple by the end of the year. You're talking 150 for silver. You want to wait till it triples and buy it? Well, you can, but you're going to get a lot less silver. Okay? I said, what was it, 3 months ago? I said, the Lone Ranger knew something that the rest of us didn't. When I was a little boy, the Lone Ranger used to say, hi-ho, silver, and away! I didn't know he was talking about his horse. How did I know that? I didn't know that. I had no idea. Now I know he was. I was right. Even as a little boy, he wasn't talking about his horse. He was talking about silver. And now Wall Street has said, expect silver to triple by end of the year. Okay? So keep that in mind. All right, we have a gold miner this week, so we're going to bring him on. We're going to go to line one. Let's talk to Anthony. Anthony, welcome to the show.
2: Well, it's a pleasure to be here. Well, great to talk to you, Kenny.
0: Well, sir, it's a pleasure to have you, and congratulations, by the way, on being this week's gold miner. I try to have a gold miner every week. Some days I have so much data I don't have time, but I squeezed you in here, so congrats on that. So what I'm going to do, I'm going to do a very tough thing right now, Anthony. I'm going to shut my mouth, which is the hardest thing for me to ever do, and allow you to tell us your story. Go ahead, brother.
2: My story is back in 2015 or so, you know, I switched my IRA from a 401k IRA into a gold IRA without doing my homework. Like, you know, I was really foolish for that. And I'll tell you, it was like about $150,000. So I got it all transferred in, and I looked at my balance about, let's say, a month later, and it was down to $90,000. I called my representative, and he told me, "Oh, that's just the melt value. You know, your other coins will add up to that amount if when you go to sell." So, like, you know, I waited at least until I figured I'd wait until gold would go up, and it was a long time. Then I had a when it did start going up, I made my money back plus $50,000. And that is my story, my friend.
0: Yeah. Yeah. And so you ended up using Golden Crest Metals. Is that right?
2: That is right. And I was did my homework on other companies, and fool me once, shame on you. Fool me twice, shame on me. And I'm not being fooled with this company. I did my homework with you guys. 5-star ratings. And I found your show by chance out here, comes on Saturdays and Sunday mornings. So even though it's a rerun on Sunday, I still listen to you. I love listening to you. Well, you do a great job, and you're awesome.
0: Yeah, some stations run my show again a second day, which kind of cool of them. Thank them for that. So one of the things I want to ask is, so you heard my show. You probably thought I was crazy. I am. I'm a little nuts. But you probably thought I was somewhat crazy. But here's my question. When you called Golden Crest to move a retirement account, how was that process?
2: Oh, the process was awesome. No pressure. They asked me if I wanted to make sure I wanted to do this. I said yes. And the customer service is outstanding. My advice to anybody who's on the fence about switching to a gold or precious metals IRA, go with Golden Crest Metals. They're the real deal.
0: You know what? I really appreciate that. I'm big on them. I love Golden Crest Metals. They have the best reputation industry-wide. Anthony, that's great to hear, and I'm glad my show drove you to the right place. That's the name of the game, is to educate. I love to hear that. Real quick, how much free silver? I know that they give out free silver for everybody that comes off the good-looking Kenny Michaels show. How much free silver did you end up with, sir?
2: $9,400. Thank you.
0: And now, just so you know, Anthony, Bank of America, is saying expect silver to go on a major run, and Wall Street is now saying, as of 2 days ago, expect silver to triple to hit over 150 by year end. So imagine just the money you'd make on the free silver. Never mind your investment. That's a separate story. Imagine the money people are making just on the free silver alone if Wall Street's right. Imagine that.
2: I was like, these guys are... what company does that?
0: Yeah, well,
2: and nobody ever.
0: It's I authorize it because I'm grateful for people that tune into my show, and it's a free gift for me to say thank you. Congrats to you, brother. And by the way, for being this week's gold miner, you are getting a case of Omaha Steaks. okay? Courtesy of me and my show, we're going to ship that out to you. I think there's chicken breasts, hamburger patties, there's bacon-wrapped fillets, there's hot dogs, and then there's some seasoning in the packet. So you grill it all up, mail me a hot dog, mustard and onions, please. And other than that, brother, congratulations, and I'm glad Golden Crest took care of you. Thank you.
2: Thank you so much, Kenny.
0: All right,
2: you're
0: brother,
2: the real deal.
0: All right, have a great weekend. Bye-bye. All right, the number to get me live, 888-961-0222. I'm Kenny Michaels. This is Striking Gold. Now, a lot of you are you know, tied up in the stock market. And you hear stories about it's going to crash. There's a lot of signs it's going to crash. There's a lot of cracks in the armor, similar to 2008. You know how bad that was. This is supposed to make that look like Disneyland, supposedly. But I don't like when they have rumors that it's going to crash. And I always ask, how much do you trust Wall Street? I ask that to everybody. Nobody has ever told me I trust it, right? Now, we're going to take a break. How close are we to break? Are we pretty close? Yeah, okay. So, after the break, I am going to play something for you. There is a book called Moneyball. Okay, it's called Moneyball. I've read it 3 times. Okay, it's called Moneyball. And the author of that book is a very well-known Wall Street guru. His name is Michael Lewis. And Michael Lewis posted a video, I want to say maybe 3-4 days ago. It was earlier in the week. 3-4 days ago. And he talks about what the stock market is really like. And I'm not going to play it now. I'm going to wait to go to break. Okay. And when we come back from break, we're going to go to that video. And if you're in stocks, if you're in stocks, you are completely in trouble, we'll call it, right? Okay? So, and if you don't believe me, wait till I play the video. So I will get to it after the break. All right. So I started this show by saying he who holds the gold makes the rules. That didn't come from me. That was a tweet from President Trump. He said, remember, he who holds the gold makes the rules. If you're in gold, the government plays by your rules. If you're in stocks, paper, you play by their rules. What do I mean? Well, think about it. If you take money out of your IRA and you're in stocks, you pay a lot of tax. If you take it out in gold, you pay a lot less tax. So if you're in gold, if you hold the gold, you make the rules. If they hold the paper, they make the rules. Where do you want to be? I want to be the guy making the rules. I don't want to be the guy following the rules. Does that make sense? Perfect. We're going to take a quick break. I'm Kenny Michaels. 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We'll be right back.
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8: SRN News, I'm Mary Rose. Iran has issued new demands over reopening the Strait of Hormuz, while Oman says talks with Tehran are continuing. The UAE says an Iranian missile targeted an ADNOC-owned ship, though no casualties were reported. In Yemen, military strikes against Iran-backed Houthi rebels are raising fears of renewed civil war. Meanwhile, Turkey's parliament advanced a Kurdish peace bill aimed at ending decades of conflict. And in Washington, the Senate confirmed Todd Blanche as the next U.S. Attorney General in a 50-49 vote. The confirmation followed a heated fight over President Trump's former personal attorney leading the Justice Department. Supporters say Blanche's experience as a federal prosecutor and his close relationship with the president will help him advance the administration's agenda. This is SR.
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10: 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They want to eliminate the police, empty jails, socialize medical care and housing, and eventually take their revolution through the entire society. As for the nation's constitutional system, nothing less than a new revolution will do. They're demanding the abolition of the Electoral College. They want to eliminate the presidency. They want to eliminate the Senate. On their website, they also have an article promising to rip up the old rulebook. That old rulebook is called the Constitution of the United States of America. 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Throw away the U.S. Constitution, destroy the free market, eliminate private ownership of corporations and real estate, and build a brave new world. Comrades, you have been warned. I'm Albert Moeller.
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0: I am your host, the good-looking Kenny Michaels. Welcome aboard. The number to get me live, 888-961-0222. That rings here to the studio. And of course, the amazing Wendy is on standby grabbing your call. You can go to kennysgoldquiz.com if you're ready to move your IRA and 401k into gold. Okay? You better hurry up because China and the U.S. are on a race right now. The race is on. The race is on. Okay? And they're chasing a gold ball around the racetrack. And when they cross the finish line, the winner is gold. And the winner is silver. So hurry up. Hurry up. It's happening. The reset, according to MoneyWire, the reset in China is happening. It's already started. Rumor has it, Trump is almost there. That's what they're saying anyway. So now's the time. Better hurry up. Just warning you. And Trump said, he who holds the gold makes the rules. Amen to that. Now, those of you that are Wall Street fans, I'm going to play something for you. And those of you that don't trust Wall Street need to listen to this. If you don't trust Wall Street and you hear what this is, you better be calling Golden Crest Metals and move to gold. He who holds the gold makes the rules. I said when this show started that if you're in gold, the government plays by your rules. If you're in paper, you play by theirs, right? Okay, now, there was a guy who wrote a book. The book is called Moneyball. Okay, some of you may have read it. I've read it three times. And the author is Michael Lewis. If you want to know who Michael Lewis is, he's a very well-known Wall Street guru. Okay, he was recently interviewed about Wall Street, and I want you to hear this right now. So I'm going to play it for you right now. Here we go. Go ahead.
1: What's the headline here? Stock market's rigged. The United States stock market, the most iconic market in global capitalism, is rigged.
0: The most iconic stock market in global capitalism, the United States stock market, is rigged. Woo! It's rigged. It's rigged like an NBA game. It's rigged. The most iconic stock market is rigged. Now I have a question. Does your money go where it's rigged? Or does your money go in something that was digged? Think about it. Think about it. Do you want your money in something that's rigged? Or do you want your money in something that's digged? Can you dig it? Gold is digged out of the ground.
2: I can't tell you how much that gold costs, a lot of money. There's nothing like gold and there's nothing like solid gold.
0: Hey, thank you, President Trump. You're right. Sit down, President Trump. It's my turn. Listen to me. Do you want to be invested in what's rigged or what's digged? You tell me. You want to have a financial advisor with a leisure suit, or you want to have God as your financial advisor? You want to have your money with someone you don't trust, or you want to have your money with someone you do trust? You want to feel comfortable knowing your money will be there when you need it? Then move to gold. You want to be uncomfortable? Stay in stocks. Yahoo Finance posted an enormous article about that RMDs. Those are class, stands for required minimum distributions that everyone has to take when you have a retirement account at a certain age. I believe it's age 73. It says why RMDs cost retirees far more than they expect. Because the government wants their hands on that pre-tax money. Now you say, what's pre-tax money? Well, your traditional IRA is pre-tax. Your 401k, your 403b, your 457a, your TSP, those are all pre-tax accounts. Your annuity, annuity's a disaster. It's the worst retirement account you could possibly be in. Oh my gosh. Anyway, the government wants the majority of the lion's share when you take out money from a retirement account. Now you say, well, Mr. Michaels, why is that? Well, because you're playing by their rules. You're playing by their rules. They set the rules. But there's a way out. There's a way out, baby. Remember when you go to Disneyland and you go to the haunted house and you walk in that first room and it's is this room stretching or is it your imagination? That's what they say. And then at the very end, they say there's no windows. There's no doors. It's up to you to find a way out. That's what they say. Now, when you're in stocks, you think there's no way out. There's always my way. You move to gold. Because Trump said, he who holds the gold makes the rules. So when your IRA is holding gold, the government now is playing by your rules. Why do you think they don't want you going to gold? Why do you think the bank doesn't like you taking money out and buying gold? Why do you think your financial guy at Schwab, Fidelity, Edward Jones, whatever, why do you think they don't want you going to gold? Why is it everyone doesn't want you to go to gold? Because when you go to gold, you set the rules. They want to set the rules. They want you to play by their rules. I don't want to play by their rules. I want to play by my rules. It's my money. Right? Makes sense, right? So, all you got to do is call Golden Crest Metals, 888-406-6222. They're there right now, 888-406-6222, or go to kennysgoldquiz.com. I'm telling you right now, kennysgoldquiz.com is a fabulous place to go. Think about this for a minute. How many websites do you go to? And you men that are listening, don't have a nasty mind, please. So don't go there. I don't go there. How many legit websites do you go to where you see someone as gorgeous as me? Think about it. Okay, so it's kind of a treat to go to kennysgoldquiz.com. And then you answer a few questions, comes to my email, and that same good-looking stud calls you up, and here you go. I'll move your IRA, your 401k, whatever you have. Let's move it to gold. China and the U.S., the race is on. This is crazy. The race is on. China is determined to pass the U.S. as the country with the most gold. Did you know that while the U.S. is being distracted by Iran, China is owning the global gold market right now? So, while we're bombing the Ayatollah, China's holding the gold. That's what it's at. And I don't care because my IRA is in gold and I'm killing it. Product matters. You get the right product. You save a lot of money when you take money out. It's a safe haven. It's a lower tax liability. It gives you tremendous growth. And gives you divine peace and divine wealth. What more can you possibly ask for? Money in the bank? Well, what's that doing for you? Paying you interest and then you pay tax on the interest. That has to be, I'm sorry, that has to be the biggest scam ever. We're going to give you interest on your money and then the government says we're going to take most of it back. Well, wait a minute, I'm confused. What Indian givers? Remember when we were kids? You're an Indian giver. You gave that to me yesterday. I once gave a girl a bracelet when I was in third grade, a little cheapo bracelet. I was already selling gold when I was in third grade. But anyway, the point is, I gave a little girl in my classroom one time a gold bracelet. And then a week later, I found out I didn't like her. So I took the bracelet back. She said, "You're an Indian giver." I'm like, "I'm not even Indian. What do you mean? What do you mean?" I didn't know what that meant. Well, think about it. Our government's an Indian giver. The federal banking system, federal, that's the government, federal, gives us interest on our money. And the government taketh away. The government gives us money, and the government taketh away. They're Indian givers. Now you say, well, that's not nice. Oh, I say, we're playing by their rules. Not me. Not me. Oh, I have money in the bank, enough to pay my bills. Sure, I have to pay bills. Otherwise, I'll be living in the dark. Right? Won't have internet. Won't have any water. I'll stink. I can't take a shower. My breath will be bad because I can't brush my teeth. So I have to pay bills. If I didn't have bills, I'd be a wealthy man. So, but the bulk of my money is not with people I don't trust. I don't trust the federal banking system. I don't trust Wall Street. But I trust real money. I trust God. This is not a religious thing. Doesn't matter that I'm a Bible reader. Doesn't matter that I'm wearing a cross. I know what I believe. What matters is it says it gives me divine wealth, divine peace. In all the gold and silver I have, both in my retirement account and home, I do have divine wealth and divine peace because I know the money will be there when I need it. I'm 1,000%, I'm actually 10,000% confident that it will be there when I need it. Are you? That's the question. Are you confident that your money will be there when you need it? With everything going on in the world, if you left it where it is, if you have any doubt, get out. Would you rather be invested where it's rigged or where it's digged? Think about it. Gold is natural. It's real money. The stock market is rigged. You don't believe me? Michael Lewis. I'll play it for you again. Here it is.
1: What's the headline here? Stock market's rigged. The United States stock market, the most iconic market in global capitalism, is rigged.
0: The most iconic market in global capitalism is rigged. Oh, my gosh. Well, thank you for that, Mr. Lewis. Appreciate that. I've known it all along. Thank you, sir. However, I'm not invested in what's rigged. I'm invested in what's digged. That's it. And I'm killing it, and you're getting killed. Think about that for a minute. You're getting killed, and I'm killing it. So you can either kill it with me, or you can go get killed by yourself. Your choice. Okay. Wall Street saying silver. I want to spend a little time here on silver. Wall Street is saying expect silver to hit 150 by year end. That's tripling. They said the supply is getting worse and the demand is getting huge. Well, if you sat next to me in economics class in high school, what did we learn? Supply and demand. Right? It works everywhere. It works everywhere. Real estate, right? When there's nothing to sell, no homes come up on the market to buy. There's a low supply. But everybody wants to buy a house. So when a house does pop up, what happens? You get 25 offers on it. Everyone's in a bidding war just to get that one sliver of what's available. Well, silver is the same way. There's a low supply and high demand. Electric cars, solar, Southern California Edison, AI development. Everybody wants silver. Okay? So there you have it. And one thing I didn't say earlier, and I want to go back to, when Michael Lewis said that the stock market was rigged, by the way, ladies and gentlemen, this is only the second time in Warren Buffett's investing lifetime that he's turned everything into cash. Now you say, well, why do I care, Mr. Michaels? Well, here's why. The last time Warren Buffett turned everything into cash, there was a crash. Phew! He got his cash before there was a crash. And then he had a bash because he didn't lose in the crash. Got it? Now he is in all cash again. What does that mean? There are five articles on the internet right now that says if Buffett has this much, and he has a record, $397 billion. Imagine having $397 billion. And then you say, oh, man, that guy ripped me off by 39 cents on the sandwich. No wonder he has $397 billion. No, listen to me. Imagine like if he lost like $400,000 To him, it'd be like me losing $5. Oh, honey, that $400,000 fell out of my pocket. I lost it. Oh, man. Oh, well. Oh, well. There's $397 billion. Who has that kind of money? Anyway, that's not the point. The point is this. If he's in all cash, he sold all his stock. The last time that happened, we had a crash. That dude is my favorite man. I love Warren Buffett. Never met him. Wish I could. Hope I could. I'd be utterly, honorably, is that a word? I don't even know what I'm saying. Blessed to meet him, right? I would be blessed to meet Warren Buffett. And I hope I get to. But he's in all cash. He reads the market better than anyone. The last time this happened, we had a crash. What does he know? Now you say, well, Mr. Michaels, he could be wrong. He could be. Highly unlikely, but he could be. But I've always followed what Warren Buffett does. He's the largest owner of silver in the world. Did you know that? Largest owner of silver in the world. And silver's about to triple, according to Wall Street. So I just say all this to wake you seniors up and say, look, stop believing everything your stock guy or your Schwab guy says, please. Because the stock market is rigged. And you should say to your guy, hey, listen, man. Well, first, you call Golden Crest Metals. 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They do all the work at no charge. 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Now listen carefully. When your financial guy says, hey, well, what are you doing? Why are you going to gold? Why are you leaving? You say, because I don't want what's rigged. I want what's digged. Okay? I don't want what's rigged. I want what's digged. I don't want to get killed in taxes. I want to set the rules for my retirement account. Trump said, he who holds the gold makes the rules. That is so true with retirement accounts and cash. So true. Because when you take a retirement account and you move it into physical gold and silver, when you take money out, if you take it out in metal form, you owe a lot less in tax. Aha! Who's making the rules now? Well, if you're in gold, you are. If you're in paper, they are. I don't care how long you've been with your financial advisor, and I want to address something very quickly here. Some people call me and say, well, my son is my financial advisor or my son-in-law. Well, that's nice. And it doesn't change the rules, guys. I don't care if your son, your son-in-law, your daughter-in-law, I don't care if Santa Claus, I don't care who is your financial advisor. At the end of the day, the rules are the rules are the rules are the rules. No matter who your advisor is. Now, he who holds the gold makes the rules. If you move to gold, you make the rules. You stay in paper, they make the rules. So when it's tax time and you got to take money out of your retirement account, what are you going to do? Play by their rules or yours? Doesn't matter who your financial guy is. And if it is family, and you have to move your account, you still invite him over for Thanksgiving. You're still going to share the sweet potatoes. The only difference is you'll be sitting in sweeter potatoes than he will be because you're in gold. Have you ever noticed sweet potatoes? You know, they're like orange, right? They're like orangish. But you ever notice when you mix them with like the marshmallow, you know, when you make yams, right? Right? For Thanksgiving, there's a little golden trim around it. You notice it's gold. You notice that? You know, because it's sweet. Being in gold is sweet. And sweet potatoes, when you make them and you do them, they're sweet. And they're gold. So, Rick, real quick recap of today's show. China and the U.S. are in a massive race right now to reset gold and silver. Xi and Trump are running around the racetrack like this in a circle. They're chasing a gold ball. And they say whoever grabs that gold ball first is the first country to reprice gold. The race is on. The race is on. China is really moving fast. Trump is methodical, right? But they're running around the racetrack. They're running around. They're going to cross that finish line shortly, and the checkered flag's going to wave. And the winner is? You want my prediction? I'll give you my prediction. These two countries are racing to reprice gold right now. Right now, MoneyWire is saying China's been buying the dip, and their reset has begun. So, you want to know who the winner is? They're running around the track. Trump and Xi, running around. All of a sudden, the winner is, when you cross the finish line, the winner is silver and gold. That's the winner. If you're investing the winner, you're the winner. So, he who holds the gold makes the rules. You go to gold, the government plays by your rules. Want to stay in stocks? You play by theirs. Ladies and gentlemen, thank you for tuning into the show. I am Kenny Michaels, the good-looking Brad Pitt of Precious Metals, the sexiest man on air. 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Let's join the journey, huh? This is a lot of fun. All right, I'm Kenny Michaels. This is Striking Gold. Thank you for tuning into the show. God bless. We'll see you guys next week. Bye-bye.

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6: 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He chose not to seek a third term as president. So why does that matter?

0: is preserved when power has limits, and public service remains a duty to God and country, not a path to personal rule.
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3: From Town Hall, I'm Mary Rose. The Senate has confirmed Todd Blanche as the next Attorney General.
4: It was by the narrowest of margins and overnight, but the Republican-led Senate has confirmed Acting Attorney General Todd Blanche as the new Attorney General in a 50-49 vote. This after Republican Senators Susan Collins of Maine and Lisa Murkowski of Alaska said they would oppose Blanche's confirmation. Blanche says on social media that he's deeply honored by the trust and confidence President Trump has placed in me, and that he's grateful to senators working late to confirm him. Donna Water, Washington.
3: Republican Senator Dave McCormick of Pennsylvania says that the Democratic Party is adopting a dangerous socialist ideology.
5: This is not the extreme of the Democratic Party. This has become the mainstream of the Democratic Party. It is anti-law enforcement, it's anti-military, it's anti-business, it's anti-Semitic, and it's anti-America.
3: Senator McCormick made his comments to the Salem Radio Network. A new FBI report is clarifying the facts on actor-shooter incidents.
6: The FBI recorded 34 active shooter incidents in 2025, most of them in commercial areas. Handguns were the most common weapon used. Notably, civilians intervened in more than 1 in 5 of the attacks and stopped the shooter in 7 cases. The report found that many of those successful interventions happened outside gun-free zones, which the FBI noted can delay an armed response. Willie Nelson, The White House.
3: Iran raised new demands over reopening the Strait of Hormuz as regional tensions escalate. The UAE says Iranian missile targeted an ADNOC ship while Turkey advanced a Kurdish peace bill. U.S. employers unexpectedly cut 23,000 jobs last month, while revisions erased 103,000 jobs from May to June. More on these stories at townhall.com.
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10: 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I'm going to go and throw that out there as well. 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Got a lot we're going to cover this week on the show, as we always do. But as I always do this time of the show, going to check in. John, it's good to see you again. How you doing today?
11: We're going to talk about other things rather than sports today. But as soon as college football comes back and the Aggies start winning and they're on the road to a national title, I'm sure we'll talk a lot about college football this fall.
10: Almost certainly. And I think longtime listeners of the show are breathing a sigh of relief when they hear that we're not going to be talking about sports this week on the show. There is a lot going on in the world that we're going to address, but that is something to come for fall. So prepare yourself. We'll prepare ourselves and be a little bit more well-versed, hopefully. But we appreciate you taking time out of your schedule to spend with the listeners. Here on the show, we often talk about retirees that are afraid to spend, even if they've done everything right and they've saved enough. But there's an interesting twist on that idea that's come up lately, because the very people who build significant wealth might be the least likely to ever feel comfortable using it. Here's financial author Adam Grossman on Morningstar.
12: You know, I see the thinking, which is that people shouldn't unnecessarily deprive themselves in retirement after saving their whole lives. You know, they shouldn't have to live on ramen noodles if the numbers say that they really don't have to. But I think that there's a little bit of a conundrum there, which is that people who are frugal by nature are people who will tend to accumulate significant portfolios. And so they're the people who can afford to spend more in retirement, but it's just not in their DNA. So it is harder for those people to spend. You know, someone's naturally frugal, and you tell them, don't buy the Honda, go buy the Mercedes, they may not want to do that.
10: If my mom had her way, she would still drive a car with manual windows and a tape deck. I think she's the epitome of frugality. Not so much my dad, but that's an interesting blend with them. John, how do you help somebody flip that switch when they've spent a lifetime being careful with their money, and now they're being told it's actually okay to enjoy it?
11: It's really quite challenging. I had two of those conversations this week with ladies who by nature have been frugal, mm-hmm. and were not the upper end of their earning category at work.

0: but they have more money than anybody that they work with. And one of our clients in another state, a state known for horses and trucks and oil and those kind of things.
1: Okay.
0: She has an old truck and she loves her old truck. And I found a beautiful Toyota. She didn't want a brand new truck. So I found a Toyota about a mile and a half from her house at a dealership. I found it online. I sent her the link. She's like, I'm not buying it. I'm like, why not? She's like, it's got a stinking backup camera. I don't want a backup camera. I know how to put a trailer hitch up against my horse trailer. I don't need no stinking camera. So I'm like, but you're going to die with like millions of dollars. You're just never going to get around to spending it. So this conversation this week, we talked about, yes, she's willing to take a trip. Yes, she's willing to do some things, but we discovered she's not going to spend all of her money. But instead of taking the required minimum distribution, she's going to do a qualified charitable distribution and help some folks in her community through a 501c3 that she really appreciates. And she's going to get joy out of spending her money and satisfying her required distribution by blessing others. Okay, cool. Now I found a way to get this lady to spend some money. Mm-hmm. So sometimes they just are not comfortable feeling extravagant, even though I didn't think a Toyota with a backup camera was extravagant, but apparently that was. But she got pretty excited about the idea that, okay, I'm willing to spend a lot of money helping somebody else. Mm-hmm. So we have this phrase, it's actually our trademark, we help you make memories, not just money. But sometimes folks that are in a rhythm of being frugal, a $50,000 cruise is completely a mind-blowing conversation. We can't get them to reach for that. But spending $50,000 to buy some kind of a motorized chair for a disabled veteran, they're all on board with that. So we just have to find somebody's hot button, what gives them joy. And sometimes spending it on themselves really doesn't create happiness,
1: right,
0: but blessing somebody else does.
1: You know, I mentioned my mom a couple minutes ago, and I had this conversation with her because she's not retired yet. She's doing a phased retirement, but they have been traveling more. They've been doing a lot of international travel, and I love it, and they're enjoying it. But they still fly coach. And I had that conversation with them. I said, you don't have to do that, you know, not to give away their secret. I was like, you can fly first class. And I assure you, if you don't fly first class, my brother will be, you know, down the road.
0: And that's the bumper sticker.
1: Yeah.
0: You can either fly first class or your kids will.
1: And I think that's been kind of eye-opening. I think their next trip, they're looking at it. We'll see what they actually do as far as when they book the travel and all those things. But let's talk a little bit more about those qualified charitable distributions, or QCDs, because I think maybe a lot of people aren't familiar with it. If I'm not mistaken, the money never actually touches your hands. It goes to the charity tax-free. It counts as your RMD. Basically, the charity gets more of it. Uncle Sam gets none of it. Is that right?
0: That's exactly right. And so even though the RMD ages have changed, a QCD can start as early as 70 and a half. So that's kind of cool. That's the old original RMD age. So Secure Act didn't move the QCD dates out. They left them at 70 and a half. And let's say you had a requirement to spend $40,000, a required minimum distribution from your 401k or your IRA or your thrift savings plan. But you're saying, gosh, I don't really need the $40,000. I really don't feel like paying taxes on $40,000 because I've got a pension. I've got some military dollars coming in. My spouse now has a pension from the state of Florida. We don't really need the money, and I don't really want to pay taxes. Mm-hmm. As long as your custodian, and not all of them do, but many of them will, as long as the custodian writes the check directly to the 501c3 charitable entity. Your grandkids can't own the charitable entity and it be like a summer lemonade stand. That doesn't work. Uh-huh. You can't even give it to a private school, which is a 501c3, but tell the principal your grandkids are going to go to free. There are actually some legal cases where that backfired on a grandpa. He gave a whole lot of money to his grandkids' school and then called up and tried to get free tuition. That was not kosher, and the IRS just shut down the whole thing. So you really do have to be charitably inclined. You can't do it. But here's a cool thing. How about you normally tithe to your church or your synagogue, and you do that out of your paycheck?
1: Right.
0: Well, guess what? What if you turned off the money coming out of your paycheck or your retirement check or your Social Security check, which is taxable, and you give a qualified charitable distribution to your church, either monthly or quarterly or annually, and you tithe, and you don't actually pay any taxes on it, and the church gets all the money, or the synagogue gets all the money. Hey, now that now we're doing some really creative work within the tax code. Remember, we've always talked about Judge Learned Hand. He's a really famous tax judge from the early 1900s. And he said, it's not the responsibility of the taxpayer to arrange their affairs in such a way to benefit the treasury. You right. can arrange your affairs in such a way to benefit you, the taxpayer, or the charitable organization that you appreciate. So we do a lot of that work for folks as they're getting ready to launch into RMD age. Sometimes they don't really want the money or need the money, but they know somebody that does.
1: And more likely than not, they don't believe Uncle Sam is the one that does. You mentioned Learned Hand, and he has another great quote that I love. It's, in America, there are two tax systems in play, one for the informed, one for the uninformed. Both are legal.
0: Yes.
1: You know,
0: both work.
1: Both
0: one
1: work.
0: Works better.
1: Yeah, exactly. And for most people, they don't have time to go through the entirety of the tax code, but knowing what can be done to make sure that your money is used in a way that you see fit starts with smarter planning. And, you know, that's where the team at Smarter Retirement Solutions comes into play. So if you have questions, maybe you're not charitably inclined. That is okay. But you just want to know that you can, in fact, spend, you can enjoy and make these memories and not just money. Pick up the phone, set up a time to speak with John and the team. It is complimentary. Again, 407-974-7655 is the phone number. 407-974-7655 or online at smarterretirementradio.com. How important are activities and social connections when planning for retirement? Is this what you talk about with clients? You know, what are you retiring to?
0: You have to. And one of the things we've noticed is, especially for men who have found a great deal of their identity in what they do, God wired us in a particular way, mm-hmm. and we find sometimes too much identity in our profession. So we have to find a new place to identify. I'm pretty certain, because I have family members who are professional pickleball players, I'm pretty certain the professional pickleball circuit is not in my future. Neither is the PGA. Anything that has to do with accuracy, I'm probably when it comes to a sporting
1: from
0: thing.
1: From a sports standpoint, yes. Yeah.
0: From a sports standpoint.
1: Not numerically.
0: From a financial planning standpoint, accuracy is very important.
1: Right.
0: You know, pickleball, they require you to hit the ball inside those little lines. Mm-hmm. It seems really restrictive.
1: Yeah.
0: Golf, they require you to hit it in the hole. Again, a very restrictive mindset on a sport. I can hit the ball incredibly far. But if I'm on the 17th tee, I don't know why I can't hit it to the 18th fairway. That seems like a reasonable approach. But that's, you know, Scotty Scheffler would say, I'm not really understanding the game. So people need something to do. I actually talked to a gentleman recently. He said, the reason I'm still working is I don't want my mind to start slipping. Mm. But one of his objectives was to build a pretty fancy wood shop in his garage. And I'm like, well, would that keep your mind from slipping? He goes, yeah, it actually would. So we're working on how much money could we set up and outfit this wood shop and then fund his business. But he doesn't really want to make money with these projects. He wants to be a blessing and generous with his neighbors and his community, but it will keep his mind and his body moving. So I said, if you got up in the morning and went out to the wood shop for 5 or 6 or 8 hours, would that also keep you physically and emotionally engaged? And then you delivered all these cool pieces of furniture to your neighbors. He's like, that would be perfect. So now we can accomplish funding his retirement. And his retirement is actually still very active because he's blessing other people. But if you leave your job and you don't have some track to run on, if you're like me, it's in the old days, Diet Mountain Dew and Cheetos and, you know, just not accomplishing anything. Mm-hmm. That's not a great plan to leave your current job and your current social experience to just be a hermit. It won't work. So you got to have people.
1: You want to make sure you retire from something to something. That's not to say get another job or you know,
0: no.
1: but find a purpose. And chances are more than likely you've envisioned this. You know what you want to do when you retire. When I punch out for the last time, I'm going to do X, Y, or Z. Great. Bring that conversation to the table. Let John Ripley help create a plan around that to ideally make that retirement dream into a retirement reality. That all starts well, by joining us here on the show. Appreciate that. But the next step is setting up a time to speak with him personally. Go to smarterretirementradio.com, reach out, set up a time there. You can also give a call right now, 407-974-7655. You know, the wood shop, the wood crafting, you know, that sounds like he's very accomplished, and it's one of those things. He's a very DIY sort of gentleman. Not everything needs to be DIY, though. Somebody actually wrote into MSN telling the story of trying to plan for his retirement by himself. He says he got a couple things wrong. He had to self-fund his health care for 2 years, which cost way more than he thought it was going to. He thought Social Security would be enough to handle his monthly expenses. It wasn't. And then his biggest miss was unexpected expenses. He got a house repair here, car repair here, a trip. Not all bad things, right? A trip. But they were all budget busters, forcing him to cut back on his lifestyle. So when people come to you and they've been doing it on their own, or they just want a set of eyes on their plan, the DIY, is this something that you see? And what do you do in your planning that helps avoid these problems?
0: We bring in all of the things that they've accomplished, both financially, professionally, personally, and we wrap it all, or we wrap a bow around it all and say, okay, this is our making memories roadmap. Where are you today? Where are you trying to go? What are some of the things along this journey that may turn out to be super positive? Kids, grandkids, milestones, wedding anniversaries, good health. So we look at all of the things that could go very well. And then we inject into the plan things that could go really wrong. What happens if you don't necessarily die, but you have a very long extended healthcare event? Mm. What happens if both you and your spouse have that? What happens if one spouse that happens to have the bigger Social Security leaves too soon, dies too soon? So we look for and hope for and plan for the best, but we also then interject all of the bad things that might happen. Not all that different from hurricane preparedness here in Central Florida.
1: Right.
0: You run the generator 4 or 5 times a year. You make sure it's got some gas stabilizer in it. You make sure you've got enough ice and water and those kind of things. Well, you could do the same thing with a retirement plan. And if you can withstand maybe 3 noticeable big market corrections over a 30-year retirement, and if you could withstand 2 or 3 major healthcare incidents and or 1 substantial long-term care incident, and still never run out of money, then you can give yourself the freedom to have some fun on the front side. We call those the go-go years.
1: Right.
0: You want to go to Alaska, go to Hawaii, hike Machu Picchu, do the kinds of fun things that you've always seen on the television. But if you don't actually know that things are going to be okay, then in the back of your mind, you're always wondering, well, what if this happens? What if this happens? So when Viking River Cruise commercial shows up and they're like, hey, it's buy one, get one, or it's free airfare, or whatever the promotion is, you're not certain that it would be okay to spend that money. And then at your funeral, your kids open up your checking account or your 401k and there's $1 million in there. Now we're right back to, if you don't fly first class, your kids will.
1: Right.
0: So you don't necessarily have to fly first class to enjoy retirement. But you probably want to fly or drive or take a train or take a boat or do something. You've invested over 90,000 hours in your professional life to get where you are. Mm-hmm. It shouldn't just all be, let's make sure I don't run out of money. The conversation is, how can I keep living life and being a blessing to those around me and make sure I don't run out of money? It's not just an or, it's an and. Let's have some fun. And let's ensure you have stability of lifetime income.
1: It's not just enough to pay your bills and your utilities, those monthly expenditures, but also being able to enjoy it. That's what you've been envisioning while you've been probably in the last couple of years of your working world, maybe when you first set out into the working world. I doubt, John, correct me if I'm wrong, that in all your years of doing this, you've ever seen someone come in and say, I want to have a reduction in lifestyle in retirement. I want to go without. People want to at least maintain their lifestyle, if not improve it overall in retirement, right?
0: Yes. And sometimes people just assume I could take 4% from such and such account and I'll be fine. Mm-hmm. Well, remember, the 4% was an idea that said a 60-40 portfolio would last you 30 years in retirement. Your retirement might last 32 or 33 or 37. So instead of just saying, I'm going to have a bucket of money. I'm going to put a little faucet on it. I'm going to open up the faucet and I'm never going to run out of money. If you don't interject some bad things in there, some cash flow storms, some things that could take more than 4% for a few years, if you don't test drive it to make sure it's going to work, then you might take too much money too early. Or if you test drive it and realize, gosh, you know what? We could actually take 6% for 5 years and fund the go-go years. Mm-hmm. Or we could turn on Social Security a little bit earlier for one of the two spouses and have Uncle Sam through the Social Security program be my travel agent and buy my trip to Italy or trip to Hawaii or wherever you want to go. Then in the slow go years, maybe you dial that withdrawal rate back down to 2.5 or 3. Then you want to leave room for it to be 5 or 6 or 7 at the end of your lifetime because you may need some additional support in that long-term care.
1: Right.
0: So sometimes we think people just assume I get to $1 million like those old Fidelity commercials years ago, the little green arrow. What's my magic number? We don't think you should look at the amount of money in the account as the magic number. We should figure out what is the amount of predictable and reliable and sustainable lifetime income that would allow you to pay all of your bills and maximize your enjoyment in the go-go years and maximize your dignity in the no-go years.
1: And you may not know the answers to those questions right now, and that is okay. That is what we're here for. That is what John and the team at Smarter Retirement Solutions is here for, to help you get a little more clarity, show you what it looks like, help you perhaps with that test driving of your retirement in the way that you test drive a car. You know, if you find something during that test drive that you don't really feel comfortable with, well, you don't have to buy the car. You don't have to commit. It is easier to make these changes before you're in retirement than when you actually are. And that starts with setting up a time to speak with him, 407-974-7655. Again, that is a complimentary conversation, 407-974-7655, or online, smarterretirementsolutions.com. Perhaps you've never needed his legal services, but you've probably seen the commercials from injury attorney John Morgan, local boy. Forbes recently added him to its list of billionaires, but Morgan tells Business Insider that even he knows the clock is ticking.
2: I'm 69 years old. I have had more fun and seen more people, and I've met popes. I've met all the presidents. They've all been in my house. I've raised hell. My children's childhood was unbelievable, and my high school was unbelievable, and my college was unbelievable. Sadly to say, my best days are probably behind me, if I'm being honest. But I got good days ahead of me now because I got these 6 grandchildren, which has transformed my life because I'm getting to do it again, and I'm getting to enjoy this innocence and this love. When your grandchildren are running to you, there's no love like that.
1: Now, when your priorities shift from building wealth to thinking about your kids and your grandkids, a lot of people know they should have an estate plan, but that is something that a lot of us also put off. What are the first steps to actually getting one put in place?
0: Realizing that you are not immortal and that you will die. Just like you will get old and you will probably need somebody else to help you do things that today you don't need any help with. The first step to anything is admitting that you are not this entirely self-sufficient entity that will always be strong and charming and beautiful and capable. Once we realize that, because all of us are in the same boat, we're all human, we live on a fallen planet, we're made out of dust, so nobody has a competitive advantage on being, you know, the Uber person. We're all just people.
1: Right.
0: So once we realize all of these things will happen in some degree of intensity, then you're willing to have a conversation with an estate planning attorney and saying, okay, I'm going to die. And the attorney's like, yeah, we've all known that, but you're the first. Now you're coming and joining the party. It's not really a bad thing. It's just a reality that says, if I can get my affairs in order while I have all of my mental faculties and all of my strength, I can make really good decisions. Then you determine, do you want to be generous? Do you want to be the person that dies with the dollar? Do you want to bounce your last paycheck on the when you're from the back of the hearse? You know, all of those different little stories. Mm-hmm. You get to some degree to write a piece of the story when you engage in this process of wealth transfer or estate planning. If you don't get involved now and you have some kind of massive medical crisis and or loss of cognitive capacity, your ability to be involved in those decisions goes out the window. So if you'd like to have power and input on those decisions, you should do it sooner than later. You could be 35 years old and start making some of these decisions. You don't have to be 80. And those things can change and priorities can meld and move over time. But the first step towards a successful end of life experience is just realizing it's going to happen.
1: Right. It is a question of control, right? And some of us are better about having control than others. But if you can control the parameters, if you know what it is going to look like, if that helps alleviate some stress for your loved ones out there, I think, you know, that can give you some comfort. And yes, it's not the most pleasant conversation to have, but it can avoid some very, very difficult conversations down the line. I remember when my grandfather passed away years ago, you know, we found out that he actually had this whole plan. Now, he didn't discuss it with the family, but we found out afterwards, but he had a funeral plot taken care of, and it was a family plot. So he was taken care of. And in doing that, he also took care of my grandmother and you know, his grandchildren, some of his grandchildren as well. It is with planning, proper planning, being prepared and being aware of it. You know, Benjamin Franklin, the two things that are unavoidable, the death and taxes. I'll go and throw in uncertainty as a third one. I don't know if Ben Franklin would appreciate that as well, but these are things. But control what you can control. Start having a plan to get you to, through, and beyond retirement so that, you know, those memories will be really the legacy that you leave behind, and anything else is bonus on top of that. It all starts with setting up a time to speak with John Ripley, creating that comprehensive plan. 407-974-7655. Again, it's a complimentary conversation. Get on the schedule, find a time that works conveniently for you. 407-974-7655, or you can go to the website, and that is smarterretirementradio.com. As always, want to thank you so much for joining us here on Smarter Retirement Radio, not brought to you by Morgan & Morgan. Just going to go ahead and put that out there. But hope you have a great week ahead of you. Take care of one another out there. John, always a delight, always a pleasure. Hope you have a great week as well. As we wrap up, I'm going to leave you with the final word.
0: If you make decisions about the no-go years, that season of life where you are less capable, less healthy, less strong, if you make those decisions sooner than later, you will actually almost always see that there's a little bit more money available now while you are younger and healthier and active. That's where we could help you jump into this idea that making memories and not just money is so important. So please give us a call. Let's talk about setting up your future for dignity so that you can make memories and not just money.
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11: In news, I'm Mary Rose. Iran has issued new demands over reopening the Strait of Hormuz, while Oman says talks with Tehran are continuing. The UAE says an Iranian missile targeted an ADNOC-owned ship, though no casualties were reported. In Yemen, military strikes against Iran-backed Houthi rebels are raising fears of renewed civil war. Meanwhile, Turkey's parliament advanced a Kurdish deal, peace deal, aimed at ending decades of conflict. In Washington, the Senate confirmed Todd Blanche as the next U.S. Attorney General in a 50-49 vote. The confirmation followed a heated fight over President Trump's former personal attorney leading the Justice Department. Supporters say Blanche's experience as a federal prosecutor will help him advance the administration's agenda. This is SRN News.
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13: In 1796, George Washington made one of the most consequential decisions in American history. He chose not to seek a third term as president. So why does that matter? Because America was not built on permanent rulers. It was built on ordered liberty. Faith teaches that authority is a stewardship, not a possession. Leaders are accountable to God for how they use power. And why does that still matter today? Because republics survive when leaders respect limits and citizens defend them. Washington's lesson still stands. A republic is preserved when power has limits, and public service remains a duty to God and country, not a path to personal rule.
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18: We're going to start looking at this country as, you know, this beautiful, free place that we love.
19: Okay. I'm going to have a spicy take here, guys. If you think we deserve 9/11, you are absolutely my enemy. And if you campaign with a guy who says we deserve 9/11, then you are absolutely my enemy. Not hard to do. Not hard to say. Obvious, in fact, now that you think about it. But she needs a little more stick it to him, and then maybe she'll be able to get all that get back in the game politically and run for something else. Maybe Saeed will endorse her one day, though it's not going to happen. Never. He'll never do it. All right, let's talk about, I got some cuts. I got some cuts of Saeed. Let's play him talking about his fascinatingly long name, Cut 5.
10: You know, they think they want to use my whole name against me. Mike, listen, man, if you can't say the name, it's Abdurrahman, keep the name out your damn mouth. I'll be happy to give you lessons.
19: It's Strawman. No one cares about his name. It's the, there's not a single soul who would vote for, in my view, there's not a single soul who thinks the difference between Abdul and Abdulrahman, or if his name is Bob, is the problem. The problem is he is a communist who makes hundreds of thousands of dollars a year and has multiple houses, and also does not think the state of Israel is a right to exist, and he minimizes terrorism by saying that it's just hurt people hurting people, and he campaigns with radicals. That's the problem with the guy. It's not his name. From my perspective, if his name was Bob and had those perspectives, then I would never vote for him. But if his name was Abdulrahman and had the viewpoint of a Marco Rubio or a J.D. Vance, I'd vote for him all the time. Okay? So that's how it goes. Let's see. Let's play cut 3, please.
20: Can you clarify for us what your position is on funding for Israel if you do become a U.S. senator? Are you opposed to all funding for Israel, period, military funding?
21: I'm opposed to unconditional military aid for any country. That is Israel, yes, but that's also Egypt, where my family immigrated from. That's Pakistan, that's Saudi Arabia, that's UAE. And that's not because of a focus on what's happening anywhere except for a focus on what's happening here. I just don't understand why anybody thinks it's the right thing to do to send our tax dollars abroad to fund foreign militaries when our own kids barely get to go to schools that are functional.
19: So I want to take this argument seriously because I think that it is resonant with a lot of people. And I think that this is an important thing, is that people should really have to justify the aid we're getting. And this is where he's very clever and not to be underestimated, because all that sounds pretty reasonable. And I think a lot of you in the audience are thinking about places like Ukraine, where we keep sending money and that war is going to go on forever. And we're not really sure what the purpose is or how it helps Americans. And unless we really think that Russia would otherwise start invading NATO nations, then there's not really a lot in it for us, and we keep just shoveling money over there. So there is an analogy. But we know the truth is that he does not believe Israel should have a right to defend itself. He does not believe that a nation that is at war, and they aren't the ones who declared the war was declared on them, that they should have the ability to defend themselves at all. And even though they're terrific allies in the region, and everyone else in the region is either enemies of America or less productive allies. There are plenty of great allies, but a lot of them are more recent and don't do as much for us. That they can defend themselves, but not Israel. And that's the thing to keep an eye on. And will people in the Democrat Party see it clearly? I don't think so. So let's see. All right, here is, let's do, I got cut 6, please. Go ahead.
22: What do you tell those people about whether or not this is a pie-in-the-sky dream that you're going around Michigan talking about?
21: Well, clearly I'm a different kind of Democrat, as we just talked about. $60 million spent to try and beat me because I don't take corporate money. I'm here to actually take on the challenges that working people face. Imagine you had a Congress that actually worked for you instead of worked for the corporations in the exact same way that Mike Rogers has made it work for a very long time.
19: It's just good messaging. And this is what I'm saying, is that no one wants corporate money to decide our politics. And this is very, this is where my populism might differentiate me from a lot of what else you might hear on the talk radio dial, is that this messaging I know resonates with a lot of people on both political parties. And if you didn't know all the background on where he comes from the Islamist perspective and the communist perspective, you hear this, he wants corporations out of politics. Now, will he walk the walk on that? They never do. They always end up taking corporate money once they win. But in the first campaign, this is the exact right approach. And if he's going on friendly networks like MSNBC and CNN, then he'll be able to stick on that message, and then that'll make him a real threat. Trump sees through this, though. Let's play cut 14, gentlemen.
23: It's very important for the country that we win, because you have people getting in office right now who will destroy this country. Your person in Michigan that won the other night,
24: Abdul Al-Sayed,
23: he is a disaster for the country. got a good line of stuff. I watched him. He speaks well, speaks okay, seemed better. But I'll tell you what, guys like that get in, they'll destroy this country.
19: I've seen better. His off-the-cuff jokes never cease to amaze me. This is a clip from a couple days ago, so forgive me if you guys have heard this, but I've had this on repeat to Mrs. Dr. Marlowe. I must have said this to her at least 14 times since Trump said this 4 days ago. But play cut 10, please, guys.
0: Why is the U.S. intervening to support the Japanese again at this time?
1: To support who?
0: To support the Japanese currency.
1: Because we have a good relationship with Japan. We're very strong, very, very strong financially. They have a weakening yen. And they wanted a little bit of help, and we're always there for Japan. Japan's been very good to us, with the exception, of course, of Pearl Harbor.
0: Mr. President,
1: they were not good.
0: What is the U.S. getting out of that arrangement?
1: Financial benefit.
19: I see.
1: It's also good for the world economy.
19: That's good, guys. I'm in awe. Why are we supporting the yen?
2: Because Japan's very good to us. We have a great relationship. They've always been perfect, aside from Pearl Harbor.
19: Just perfect. He sees the objection coming, like it's coming down, like it's a hung curveball. He sees the objection, and then he just knocks in the upper deck. Don't forget about Pearl Harbor. That was not being good to us. But since then, they've been okay. We're going to miss him so much. Don't forget that. We're going to miss him so much. So the trick is with El Sayed is if you let him talk and you let him stay in his talking points about getting money out of politics, and I'm a different kind of Democrat and I'm against the establishment, he's got a shot. You've got to tie him to the most radical elements of the Democrat Party. Here's Jennifer Welch, one of the most ugly people on the internet. Cut 15, please.
3: So what they're going to do is they're going to say, Abdul El-Sayed, he must be a terrorist. He must be this insane person. Well, they've run against him, and they can't dig up any dirt on him at all. They've tried. They say, oh, he campaigned with Sean Piker. Who gives it? Tough. Get over it. All of you are campaigning with J.D. Vance, Stephen Miller, Donald Trump, Ted Cruz, etc. Go f*** yourselves. I am so sick of this narrative that somehow who the Democrats campaign with is this horrible thing. Look at the monsters running this country into the ground.
19: That's good. So it's no big deal that he campaigns with a guy who said America deserves 9/11. I had no idea that a guy that thinks October the 7th was justified, that Israel doesn't have a right to exist, where he instructs his audience how to make terrorist weaponry and bombs online. That's just the beginning of it, the stuff the guy says. His favorite flag is the Hezbollah flag. He said it doesn't matter if the effing rapes happened on October the 7th. And Saeed hangs out with him. So you don't think that matters? You think Americans care about that sort of thing? You don't think it might be an insight into where things could go if Saeed gets a lot of power? And now we know from Democrat strategists he wants to run for president. So that's the task we've got. I got one more cut of him talking Piker on CNN. Cut four, please.
24: Well, I can't come together with someone if you are willing to embrace people that loves Hamas or that thinks America deserved 9/11. I think that's reasonable.
20: What's your response to Senator Fetterman?
21: In Trump's words, what a lovely gentleman. I'm less focused on folks who are campaigning with me, more focused on the folks I'm campaigning to. And I think it's important to stay in touch with the folks who you want to elect you. I think that's clearly what's gone wrong with Senator Fetterman. It's clear he probably doesn't spend much time in Pennsylvania because he was campaigning with Bernie Sanders and now wants to renounce Bernie Sanders. I don't know if he still thinks he's a Democrat or not.
19: There's a lot in there, but you can see that's where he starts looking too thick. He starts looking greasy. He starts looking like he's a reality star and not a serious politician when he starts doing that stuff. So this is the framework that we need to get them on this footing. Because if they're on this footing, when they're in a position where they have to defend his connection to Hassan Piker, it's going to be hard to do. And trust me, we're just beginning to unearth the Piker footage. Remember, there's like 7 hours a day of him for the last decade. And if you don't think we're not going to get more and more radical phraseology, we are not running against Abdul El-Sayed. We're running against Hassan Piker. And that's not just in this race. That's every race, because every major Democrat, you just saw Haley Stevens do it. You saw Bernie Sanders do it. You're going to see mainstream figures in the Democrat Party say, hey, he's just a big tent and he's welcome in, even though he's a guy who associates himself openly with a guy who thinks America deserved 9/11. So you see that? That is the playbook. That's what we got to do. We get him talking about getting money out of politics and making healthcare more affordable. He's got a shot. We get him talking about the fact that he is now associated with people who think Israel's no right to exist, hates America, think Hezbollah might be legit, and thinks 9/11 was worth celebrating. Then the Democrats are going to have a very hard election cycle. And so that's why we can't lose hope in this regard. We've got to keep the faith. All right, we come back. I got some WNBA stuff for you. I'll give you an update on the Todd Blanche confirmation as well. This is the Alex Marlowe Show. Keep it right here and stay tuned.

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6: In the War of 1812, our nation fought and won America's religious freedom. Today, that constitutional right is being assaulted once more from within.
7: Religious liberty and rights in general were under attack. We all of a sudden became the enemy.
6: In the important new documentary, By Dawn's Early Light, anti-Christian bias is exposed at the highest levels of government.
8: I got 6 months house arrest, 5 years probation.
9: I'm sorry, our rights have been suspended?
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6: Follow the sweeping investigation of President Trump's task force to eradicate anti-Christian.
11: Hello, I'm David Jeremiah. As America marks 250 years, this ought to be a moment not for anger, but for prayer, not for division, but for grace. You see, the best way to honor our country is to live out our faith with courage, conviction, and humility. In a time when many voices seek to pull us apart, we must remember this. Every person is made in the image of God and should be treated with dignity and respect. So let us ask the Lord to help us walk in truth, speak with grace, and demonstrate the kind of character that can strengthen a nation. And may God bless America. Hello, I'm David Jeremiah. When we look at America at 250 years, we do so with gratitude, with honesty, and above all, with hope. Because our hope has never rested in human strength alone. Our hope is in the Lord. There is hope for America when we remember God, when we take responsibility for the way we live, and when we walk in truth. There is hope for America because the Bible assures us that God is still sovereign and He still rules over the nations. So let us look to God with faith for our nation's future. Let us thank Him for His blessings in the past. And let us ask Him to guide this nation in the years to come. May He continue to bless America.

0: Hello, I'm David Jeremiah. As America marks 250 years, we thank God for this nation and for the freedom we enjoy. But we also remember that freedom is never free. It has always been purchased at a great cost. We honor the courage and sacrifice of those who gave greatly so that liberty could live on. And as we remember their sacrifice, we are reminded to cherish what we have been given, to live with gratitude, and to look to the Lord with humble hearts. May we never take these blessings for granted. And may God continue to watch over and give His grace to our nation.
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4: To flow in order to win some of these elections. So fascinating stuff, not a good thing, and we're going to get an establishment guy who was closer to the governor over there. I think that's how we got across the finish line. So, and I don't know a lot about him. I'll tell you, I got a friend who's in that district and said he hadn't even heard of the other guy and voted for Ogles, and Ogles lost. So an interesting L there. We're keeping a close eye on the Todd Blanche confirmation, where Lisa Murkowski and Susan Collins are now opposing confirmation. And Mitch McConnell may be dead, maybe not. I don't know if he's dead. I don't think he is, but something going on. But Collins and Murkowski both think that he would further politicize the Department of Justice, which is completely insane to me because I believe they both supported Merrick Garland. Murkowski definitely did. And I'm sure Collins did as well. Merrick Garland ran the most politicized Justice Department in our nation's history. Look no further than the New York Times best-selling book, Breaking the Law, written by me. Now, Garland, I think, was partially a patsy here. Garland was a figurehead that was put in charge because he was well-liked and could get confirmed. But his top two deputies, Vinita Gupta and Lisa Monaco, were the ones who were the top architects of lawfare against President Trump during the 2020 to 2024 Biden administration. And they all happened on Garland's watch. Garland could have stopped it at any point, never chose to do so. Why did not he choose not to do so? Because he was himself part of the lawfare superstructure. That was okay to Murkowski and Collins, but was not okay, Todd Blanche, because he might politicize things more because of, I guess, all the chatter about the $1.8 billion anti-weaponization fund, which I didn't like. But overall, we got to try to get Blanche across. I think he's a good guy, and we're wasting a ton of time here because the lawfare apparatus within the DOJ is an existential threat to the Republic. And it would be very fascinating to see what he could do if he had the opportunity to clean up that department even more than he has. He's done a good job as acting. So we'll have up-to-the-minute updates at Breitbart News, but this is a very narrow path with the narrow majority. All right. Next up, there has been leaks coming out of the Pentagon suggesting that our munitions are short, that we're running out of weaponry because of the Iran war, which continues to drag on. And a lot of the, you know, $20 burrito talk that's dominated the conversation over the past week, a lot of it has to do with the soaring cost of energy and the fact that now there is all this tension in the Strait of Hormuz, which is new. We did not have this tension in the Strait until the recent invasion 5-6 months ago from Trump. And that is an added strain on American economy. So we've got an imperative to wrap up this war. But the thing is, it's very hard to win the war when you're not just fighting the Iranian regime, you're fighting Americans. This took place on CNN yesterday. A woman named Sarah Matthews. Check this out. Cut 23, please.
5: They are true if Trump is posting about it being treasonous. And I agree with your point that it's very disturbing if they are accurate. But it leads me to believe they are when he's posting about it and wanting to target these leakers and go after them. And I'm happy that the information is out there, though, even though it is concerning because now the Iranians know just how weak we are.
4: So this is a person who was, I guess, a deputy press secretary in the first Trump administration for a short amount of time. And I don't know what she's up to now, but it's a saying that she's happy Iranians know the U.S. is weak with munition shortages. First of all, when you use munitions, you have shortages, so we can redevelop stuff. But the fact that so many people in America seem to be rooting for the Iranian mullahs is completely sick. And Trump has got to win some of these people over, at least convince America these people are wrong, in an election year, because there are major political implications here. All right, I didn't get to my WNBA stuff. I'll take that on the podcast, so head over there. Thanks to the team. Go in peace, to love, and serve the Lord. Thanks for listening and watching.
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8: 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Watch Scott Jennings, Larry Elder, Mike Gallagher,

0: out with a new book focusing on his faith. And he says he's learned a lot about Christian growth over the years.
1: You have to work at it. And there's a way in which the practice of the faith forms you in the right way. There's a way in which, you know, participating in the sacraments and praying and actually going to confession and doing all these things, they slowly have this miraculous effect on a person.
0: Vance told the Salem Radio Network's Hugh Hewitt that God works through imperfect people. Ukrainian President Zelensky has paid a trip to Serbia, where he held talks with the country's president.
2: It's been 8 years since a Ukrainian president visited Serbia and held talks with Serbian President Aleksandar Vučić. This visit came as Russia attacks Kiev and its surrounding region, where at least four people were killed, including a child. Zelensky said deliveries of Patriot air defense interceptors had slowed and that the U.S. has agreed to let Ukraine manufacture Patriot systems, but bureaucracy is slowing the process of obtaining licenses. I'm Rika Ann Garcia.
0: Florida Senator Republican Rick Scott tells the Salem Radio Network residents of New York City who are financially able to move away are coming to Florida to get away from the city's Democrat socialist mayor, Zohran Mamdani.
3: Here's his latest. On his grocery store, you're going to have an ID to go into his grocery store. That's going to lose money and shut down eventually. But he's against any ID for voting because that would be racist.
0: The FAA is ordering inspections of hundreds of Boeing 737 MAX planes after cracks were reported in some older 737 models. The new rule applies to 471 aircraft and takes effect September 10th.
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11: In 1796, George Washington made one of the most consequential decisions in American history. He chose not to seek a third term as president. So why does that matter? Because America was

0: was not built on permanent rulers. It was built on ordered liberty. Faith teaches that authority is a stewardship, not a possession. Leaders are accountable to God for how they use power. And why does that still matter today? Because republics survive when leaders respect limits and citizens defend them. Washington's lesson still stands. A republic is preserved when power has limits, and public service remains a duty to God and country, not a path to personal rule.
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3: We have breaking news out of Washington today. Todd Blanche's nomination for Attorney General hangs in the balance. And so does construction of the White House ballroom. There is news on both, and we'll bring you the latest in just a moment. Tennesseans went to the polls last night in their state's primary, and there was a surprise loser. Who was it? We'll tell you. And President Trump tries again to curtail birthright citizenship. He has two new executive orders, and we have the details of that as well. Today is Friday, August the 7th. I'm Scott Jennings, broadcasting for Salem, and we're coming to you from Louisville, Kentucky. On this day in 2007, baseball history changed with one swing of the bat. Barry Bonds stepped into the plate in San Francisco against Washington Nationals pitcher Mike Bassick. The count went full, and then this, cut four.
4: Three balls and two strikes. The overshift is on, and Bassick deals. And Bonds hits one high. It's a deep. It is out of here. 7:56. Bonds stands alone. He is on top of the all-time home run list.
3: Barry Bonds launching home run 756 into the right center field seats, breaking the record that had long been held by Hank Aaron. The game stopped, the fireworks exploded, and Aaron himself appeared on the scoreboard with a recorded message congratulating Bonds. But this was no ordinary celebration, because by then Bonds was at the center of baseball's steroid scandal, and his pursuit of Hank Aaron had become one of the most controversial record chases in sports history. Bonds would finish his career with 762 home runs. Nearly two decades later, the record still stands. Barry Bonds, home run number 756. On this day in 2007. Breaking news to begin the show today. Acting Attorney General Todd Blanche appears to have enough votes for confirmation. Despite losing a couple of Republicans this week, this morning, Louisiana Senator Bill Cassidy announced that he will support Blanche, and that locks in, or at least it appears to lock in, 50 votes. J.D. Vance can break the tie. Should be done by this weekend. And more breaking news just into the show here. A federal appeals court has ordered the Trump administration to stop above-ground construction of the new $400 million White House ballroom. In a 2-1 decision, the D.C. Circuit ruled that President Trump cannot build the massive 90,000-square-foot addition without congressional approval. Underground work on bunkers and other national security facilities can continue. Now, the court is delaying its ruling for 2 weeks. That gives Trump time to appeal it to the Supreme Court, and you know he will. Now down to Tennessee, where the primary last night produced a couple of noteworthy results. First, in the Republican primary for governor, Marsha Blackburn, currently U.S. Senator, defeated two opponents with 43% of the vote. She'll face Democrat Jerry Green in the fall. It's Blackburn versus Green for governor. I'd say advantage Blackburn in that race. Elsewhere, something of an upset here. Congressman Andy Ogles of the House Freedom Caucus lost his primary against a man named Charlie Hatcher, who's a former state agriculture commissioner. Ogles had the support of President Trump, but a clean energy super PAC spent about $2 million opposing Ogles and supporting Hatcher. Ogles was criticized by some Republicans for not campaigning hard enough or raising the money necessary to win. Ogles found himself running in a new congressional district after Republicans redrew the lines earlier this year. The district, which once included part of Nashville, now stretches from a cluster of suburbs outside of Nashville all the way down to Memphis. As for Mr. Hatcher, he's a well-liked dairy farmer who had the support of several prominent Republicans in the state, including the outgoing governor, Bill Lee. Although Trump went for Ogles here, Hatcher had emphasized his support for Trump, even without the endorsement. Yesterday afternoon, President Trump signed a couple of executive orders dealing with birthright citizenship. This comes after the Supreme Court struck down his original executive order on the matter. Trump versus Barbara was that case. So what did the president do yesterday? The first order non-exhaustively identifies certain categories of children of aliens who are not entitled to birthright citizenship, consistent with historical exceptions to birthright citizenship recognized by the Supreme Court in the Barbara case. The second order delegates presidential authorities to the Secretary of State and Secretary of Homeland Security and directs them to halt the practice of birth tourism. Here's the president on that. Cut five.
5: We had a very unfortunate decision in the Supreme Court concerning birthright. It was close, but a very, very unfortunate decision. So we're making adjustments because it's very unfair. This was done for a different reason. This was done right after the Civil War. This was for the babies of slaves. And what's happening now, people are building businesses around it. From wealthy people are building businesses around birthright citizenship. That's not the way it's supposed to work. It's a disgrace. They're buying their way in, and we're not going to let it happen.
3: Trump, of course, is right about this. Birth tourism has turned the 14th Amendment into a travel package. White House Staff Secretary Will Scharf laid out the facts in the Oval Office about why this is necessary. Cut seven.
6: The law is absolutely clear. What we're talking about, as Stephen said, with respect to birth tourism, something that used to happen incidentally, where somebody who happened to be on vacation here went into labor early and had a baby. This was sort of a relatively small problem. What we've seen in recent years, though, is organized rings, at times criminal rings, setting up a system whereby tens, hundreds, thousands, tens of thousands of people can come to this country in an organized fashion and give birth here purely for the sake of obtaining birthright citizenship. This order takes a number of different actions intended to combat those sorts of organized practices. We look very heavily at denying visas to people that we have reason to believe are coming here for that purpose. Visas both for putative parents, but also for the people organizing these rings. There's also obviously a law enforcement component.
3: You know, whatever you think of the broader birthright citizenship debate, surely the 14th Amendment was never intended to create an international birth tourism industry. Back to Michigan, fallout from the state's primary on Tuesday continues. There's a real split in the Democratic Party, with many supporters of Haley Stevens wondering how they could ever support a radical for Senate like Abdul El Sayed. And Republican Mike Rogers is moving to take advantage of the split. He has issued an appeal this morning. Take a listen to this in full. Cut 15.
7: If you're among the majority of Democratic voters that woke up on Wednesday feeling, well, hopeless, because the person who won does not represent your values, well, just know, there is still hope. 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The fight is far greater than just left versus right. 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
3: Now, our friend Julian Epstein, longtime Democratic strategist, announced this morning he was donating to and supporting Mike Rogers for Senate. He writes in an op-ed for Fox News, Democrats aren't coddling Scandinavian-style socialists. They're getting into bed with a nihilistic, deconstructionist brand of third worldism. Expect this theme to permeate the campaign for the rest of the year. Let's talk supplements for a moment. 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
19: The talk of your town. The answer. Saving Western civilization. One busted leftist narrative at a time. It's the Scott Jennings Show.
3: All right, Friday, August the 7th. Common sense for the American people. Thanks for joining us here on Salem. I'm Scott Jennings. Thought I'd take a few minutes here and just go over what is happening in the United States Senate today. They are trying to clear a backlog of several issues before they wrap up, and the Senate would not come back until September the 14th. This will be the August recess in D.C. parlance. Sometimes they call it the August district or state work period. So this is the Senate working through a number of issues today. First of all, here's what President Trump has said he wants the Senate to do. Let's listen to the president. Cut nine.
20: I believe strongly in terminating the filibuster. And by the way, getting Save America Act approved immediately. And about 400 other things in every hour of every day. Boom, boom, boom. You get whatever you want.
3: Okay, that's the president's desires. I don't believe they are going to be terminating the filibuster or passing the SAVE Act today. So that continues to be outstanding. However, the president, although he'll be disappointed with that, did get some welcome news today. And that is on his nominee for Attorney General Todd Blanch. Todd Blanch has been the acting Attorney General for several months. He's been angling for the top job, and he's been working through the Senate confirmation process. It was a bit of drama about whether he was going to get the votes because Republicans Lisa Murkowski and Susan Collins have announced their opposition to Blanch. That meant it all came down to Bill Cassidy of Louisiana. Senator Cassidy, you might recall, lost a primary this year because President Trump had backed someone else. So there was some drama about whether Cassidy would fall in line with the president's agenda here and back Todd Blanch. But ultimately, he said that he will. Here's cut 10.
21: Between Mr. Blanch and another acting attorney general who may not run the department effectively under President Trump and who indeed may not be as good as Mr. Blanch. This puts at risk the progress made fighting violent crime, human and drug trafficking, and fraud. And this does not serve the American people well. This is not a referendum on President Trump. It is a decision regarding Mr. Blanch in very specific circumstances. All considered, I will vote for Mr. Blanch.
3: All right, Bill Cassidy saving the nomination of Todd Blanch, and that should get done today. In addition to that, Senate leadership is moving to clear a heavy backlog of executive and judicial nominees before they break here for August. And they should be having a vote on what I believe will be 74 nominations in block. So all sorts of things the president gets to appoint and the Senate has to confirm. Those should move today in block. Also, other issues, and this is, I'm just going to do a quick check while we're talking here. So we're looking at the Senate floor right now, and on the Senate floor, they have a vote open on the Russia sanctions bill. You may have been reading about this, and it got renewed interest after the death of Senator Lindsey Graham, who had been pushing this very hard. But the Russia sanctions bill is being voted on as we speak, and I do see some action on the Senate floor. It looks like they're reading some names right now. Now, there was an amendment vote on this morning, and the amendment was offered by Rand Paul of Kentucky and Ron Wyden, so it was a bipartisan amendment, and it would have taken away some of the tariff authority that this bill gives to Donald Trump. This bill gives him vast tariff authority, so they wanted to take that out. The vote failed. It was final 32 in the affirmative and 64 were against. So that did not work out. So now we're on to final passage of the Russia sanctions bill. And they've renamed it, by the way, the Lindsey Graham bill. This would allow President Trump and future presidents to impose tariffs of up to 100% on major importers of Russian energy. It would give the president greater flexibility to raise import taxes on major economies like India, China, and the European Union without the legal limits and ambiguity of the tools, the tariff tools that he has used thus far. So this was actually a big deal, but this certainly strengthens the president's hand when it comes to using tariffs for the purposes of national security. The expectation here is that this bill is going to pass this afternoon. It passed a key procedural hurdle last week by an 86-12 vote. So it doesn't feel like it's going to be unanimous, but we are expecting the Russia sanctions bill, named for Lindsey Graham, to pass. Doesn't feel like they're going to get to the Clarity Act. That's the cryptocurrency bill. There's a bill on college athletics hanging out there that does have bipartisan support. The president does say he'll sign it. Unclear. Farm bill still unclear. So still some things to do in the Senate, but some work is getting done. We're going to take a break. We'll talk more news when you come back. Scott Jennings on Salem. Stay with us.
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2: Red News, I'm Mary Rose. Tensions remain high across the Middle East. Iran has issued new demands tied to reopening the Strait of Hormuz, while Oman says negotiations are continuing. The United Arab Emirates says an Iranian missile struck one of its state-owned oil company ships, though no injuries were reported. In Yemen, government forces targeted Iranian-backed Houthi rebels, raising fears of renewed civil war. Meanwhile, Turkey's parliament advanced a bill aimed at ending its decades-long conflict with Kurdish separatists. In Washington, the Senate has confirmed Todd Blanche as the nation's next attorney general. In a 50-49 vote, Blanche, who has been serving as acting attorney general, now takes the role permanently after a contentious confirmation process. This is SRN News.
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3: Friday, August the 7th. Thanks for joining us here. Common sense for the American people. A quick update to our previous reporting on the U.S. Senate. While we were in commercial, the Senate has overwhelmingly passed the bipartisan Russian sanctions legislation championed by the late Lindsey Graham of South Carolina. The final vote, 86 to 11. And that'll send it over to the House for consideration. So, as predicted, this is passed, and the attempt to strip out the tariff authority for the president was defeated. In other news, when something is important in the Middle East, Adam Credo, our next guest, is usually one of the first reporters to uncover it. He covers national security and foreign policy and has built a reputation for breaking stories that the legacy media often misses. His latest in the Free Beacon looks at whether the United Nations is obstructing an American investigation into possible Hamas infiltration of its Gaza operations. Adam, welcome into the Scott Jennings Show.
29: Appreciate you having me. Always a pleasure.
3: Yeah, thanks for the work that you do. Let's dive into this latest story that you have. You have an article here about a UN group in Gaza that many people believe has been infiltrated by Hamas. What is this group, and what are the accusations? What is the nature of this story?
6: Sure. So this is the United Nations Relief and Works Agency. This is a humanitarian group that has operated in Gaza for quite some time, decades now. And there have always been reports of them being a bit too cozy with Hamas, letting them store weapons in their facilities, letting them use their facilities to fire onto Israel and commit acts of terrorism. The questions became even more pronounced in the wake of the October 7th massacre, when it was actually determined by Israel first and then others that UNRWA actually employed more than 100 people who participated in those October 7th attacks. Now, what's interesting here is the USAID Inspector General, that is not USAID itself, it's the Inspector General that's responsible for monitoring how American foreign assistance is doled out across the globe. It's an important distinction. They're a law enforcement agency and they're separate from USAID, which is largely defunct now. What they found is that, yes, in fact, more than 100 UNRWA employees were members of Hamas, and they also found through the course of their investigation that the UN, including UNRWA and at least six other agencies, don't really want to provide information about those employees or cooperate into their ongoing investigation surrounding Hamas interference into aid delivery.
3: Adam, here is why your story caught my attention, because there is still a propaganda war going on around October the 7th, around the plight of the people in Gaza. And the accusation is that Israel and even the United States were obstructing or stopping or prohibiting aid from getting to people in Gaza. Now, Israel, as you pointed out, and others have said that's the opposite of what's happening. Israel and the United States are trying to get the aid into the Palestinian people, but it's the Hamas that, in fact, is doing the obstruction, or they're stealing it and then stealing it and selling it. I thought your story was interesting because, to me, this speaks to this sort of ongoing propaganda war. It sounds like what's going on here is that Hamas has, in fact, infiltrated the aid distribution system and was the problem here. Is that how you see it?
6: Yeah, there's very much a propaganda war, and this is one of the most important aspects of the story, that once you put the propaganda war aside, the accusations, he said, she said, Israel's obstructing aid, you're left with facts. And the facts of the matter, according to the U.S. investigation that's been going on for more than a year and is ongoing and continuing and even expanding to, I believe, over 1,000 members of UNRWA who are actually affiliated with Hamas. Again, this is the United Nations paying salaries of Hamas members. And what you find is that it's exactly Hamas who's stealing aid. Hamas is interfering in delivery. They're infiltrating aid groups, whether they're affiliated with the United Nations or otherwise outside nonprofit charities that operate there. That evidence is clear. The Inspector General itself found late last year that United Nations trucks were commandeered by Hamas. Hamas embedded its personnel into key positions in UN aid organizations to ensure that aid went directly to them. These are the facts of the matter. Israel is allowing trucks in, but the UN has a consistent problem with stopping Hamas from stealing the aid. And that's exactly what the Inspector General is out there to figure out. It's also why, by the way, we stopped giving money to UNRWA, specifically for this reason.
3: Adam Credo is with the Washington Free Beacon, has a new investigation out. I suggest you read it about what's going on here with the United Nations and being infiltrated by Hamas in Gaza. You're talking about United Nations here, agencies. We pay, the United States pays money to the United Nations, and you're talking about Hamas having infiltrated this whole structure. I have to ask, has American taxpayer money found its way into the hands of Hamas in Gaza?
6: Most likely, particularly under the Biden administration and programs going back to that era. I actually reported separately during the time of the Biden administration that there was a move internally from the early days of the administration at the State Department to get specific permission from the Treasury Department, that is OFAC, who oversees funds that might be going to terrorist groups. And they issued a determination that while it's incredibly likely that this U.S. aid and money will be siphoned by Hamas, diverted by Hamas, they wanted to find a way to go ahead with it anyway. And that's exactly what they did. That's why the inspector general has stepped in now, particularly under the Trump administration, to unearth exactly what happened to that money and to ensure that that never happens again. The Trump administration has been pretty strong and very clear about restricting the way U.S. funds are spent. But there's a lot of work for the inspector general to do prior to this administration, what was happening in the Obama administration, in the Biden administration, and going back even further. And during those times, there's clear evidence that they knew aid and money would be diverted, but they wanted to push that priority anyway.
3: Well, I think they were more interested in giving in to the propaganda and giving in to all these Free Palestine radicals in their political base. I mean, recall that Joe Biden built that crazy pier project, the pier to nowhere, which cost hundreds of millions of dollars. I think a U.S. soldier, at least one, died trying to fix it, but no aid was ever delivered. And it was literally a project to satisfy these people who were claiming that no aid was going in to the Palestinian people. And of course, that wasn't true. I find that they did a lot of things for window dressing, Adam. They didn't do things for good reasons. They did a lot of things for PR purposes or window dressing, and it turned out exactly as you might imagine. You also have some information here in the story about how Hamas used its police force, its notoriously brutal police force, to intimidate aid workers who were trying to help in Gaza. Tell us about that.
6: Correct. So this is another piece of the inspector general's investigation. It was a confidential report that I obtained a copy of, and it essentially looked at several U.S.-funded NGOs that were operating in Gaza. Now, these NGOs themselves were not accused of any wrongdoing, but the inspector general wanted to know what the conditions are like on the ground, what they're operating against over there. And mostly all of these aid organizations admitted that the Hamas Ministry of Interior, which again is Hamas, it might not be its armed wing, but it very much is Hamas and it does their bidding, intimidated aid workers, threatened to obtain copies of their confidential employee data, threatened to sic the police on them if they did not allow them to establish personnel at aid sites, including most notably hospitals, which are very important to Hamas. They want to patrol those sites, and they use hospitals, as I also reported just recently, to torture, beat, and interrogate Gaza civilians that they see as against Hamas's effort. So this is all part of that network that Hamas polices and make sure is under its thumb. These aid groups were operating in an environment where their every move was tracked by Hamas. And there are additional reports from watchdog groups, not the inspector general itself, but there are many agencies that worked hand in glove with Hamas in order to perform their aid operations. That is, allowing Hamas officials to use sites at hospitals. There were reports that Hamas used a command and control center in a hospital that was located literally next door to an aid organization. So this is done for cover. Hamas wants Israel to bomb civilian sites so they can say that Israel is targeting civilians when, in fact, Hamas is embedded in these sites.
3: All right, Adam. So we know that the United Nations denied for a very long time that Hamas was interfering with aid delivery. We now know that simply wasn't true. And we know that they've been interfering with this investigation. As we sit here today, is the United Nations now cooperating at all?
6: Yes and no. They've responded to pieces of the investigation. I think most notably what they won't hand over is lists of their employees. The inspector general would use these lists to determine if they're actually members of Hamas. They have methods and means to investigate and check back whether these individuals are who they say they are, or whether these individuals, in many cases that we've documented throughout the war, are actually doubling as members of Hamas. That's a big piece of it. And that information has not been furnished. There's a lot of other information internal documentation that the inspector general has requested, but has not yet gotten its hands on. I suspect the reason for that is the information will show exactly what you expect, that there is a comfortable relationship of either aid officials being Hamas members or Hamas members making sure that they can infiltrate this. You know, it's also very interesting. Some Hamas Ministry of Interior documents recently came to earth, and what they showed is Hamas keeps lists of aid workers, and they make notes on there. It's very interesting to see. We can work with this person. This person has expressed support for Hamas. This person is not willing to work with us. So they had a really thorough system, an extensive system for checking how they could manufacture support within aid agencies.
3: All right, final question. I'll give you the last word, 15 seconds. Bottom line, can we, as we sit here today, safely deliver humanitarian aid into Gaza without Hamas benefiting from it right now?
6: There's one primary solution. That's to remove Hamas control from the Gaza Strip. That's the only way to fully ensure Hamas does not get its hands on it. The only way to ensure it is for Hamas to go, for all of its officials to lay down their arms, remove themselves from government, and potentially go elsewhere, depending on what the final peace plan is. But if Hamas is there, Hamas will try to steal aid. They're doing it now.
3: Adam Carrido with a Washington Free Beacon. Thanks for your work. Great story. We'll have you back.
6: Thank you, sir.
3: All right, let's talk about Noble Gold Investments, new partner here on the Scott Jennings Show. 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
12: In 1796, George Washington made one of the most consequential decisions in American history. He chose not to seek a third term as president. So why does that matter? Because America was not built on permanent rulers. It was built on ordered liberty. Faith teaches that authority is a stewardship, not a possession. Leaders are accountable to God for how they use power. And why does that still matter today? Because republics survive when leaders respect limits and citizens defend them. Washington's lesson still stands. A republic is preserved when power has limits, and public service remains a duty to God and country, not a path to personal rule.
28: Hey, no apologies here. When you're right, you're right. The Answer. Ready for more common sense? Here's CNN's senior political commentator, New York Times best-selling author, and America's favorite political pundit, Scott Jennings.
3: All right, I've had this one on my pile of things to discuss with you for several days now, but then I went on my Great Western sojourn and left it on the pile. But I remembered it today because this morning I went outside and looked into my own chicken coop in the Jennings backyard. And we keep over 30 chickens in the Jennings backyard area. We love our chickens. We've been doing the chickens now for several years. We started with six, now we have over 30. They call it chicken math. I'm sure some of you out there know what it's like. But I was more than pleased recently when the Vice President of the United States had a chicken coop of his own constructed at the Naval Observatory in Northwest Washington. This is where the Vice President lives. Finally, we paragons of poultry have true representation in the executive branch. This is unequivocally a good thing. For many years, chicken owners of America have suffered in silence. We have no lobbyists, no PAC, no cabinet secretary, not even a lousy commission. Now we have the Vice President. Now we're cooking with gas. Not the chickens, but metaphorically. So I was pleased about this. And then, of course, because J.D. Vance decided to do something incredibly normal these days and get some chickens, the Washington Post swooped in and decided we need to attempt to ruin this. We need to investigate this. Questions, they say, have been raised about the coop and whether all the proper historical preservation protocols were followed. It's a chicken coop. Now, it's a nice one. I saw it. And if you're within the sound of my voice and you have a chicken coop in your backyard, dare I say it's likely not as nice or expensive as the one that J.D. Vance got. But you know what? He's a vice president. I want him to have a nice chicken coop. So the Washington Post swoops in. The first thing they did was they called the city of D.C., and they tried to get the vice president cited for zoning infractions. They called up the zoning people to complain. Here's part of the article. I tried to confirm the regulations with a few people at DC Health. No one returned my calls or responded to my emails. But one city official said DC regulations don't typically apply to federal property. He spoke on condition of anonymity because he wasn't authorized to talk to the media. But locals don't follow the rules either, the official said. I know we have plenty of people in the city raising chickens on properties that don't meet the requirements. So that was the first thing they tried to do. They wanted the zoning people in Washington to come and interrupt the Vance family chicken operation. So, not satisfied with that vector, the Washington Post then called up a chicken expert. Now, the chicken expert that they called, and it's hard to believe it. Well, is it? Maybe it's not hard to believe. They called up a chicken expert, someone who uses they, them pronouns, and uses their chicken as an emotional support animal because they have long COVID. Bowers, the Utah chicken keeper, thinks of their hens. This is crazy. It's a single person, a singular human being that we have to refer to as their because of the pronouns. Bowers, the Utah chicken keeper, thinks of their hens, especially a bearded, white, silky bantam named Karen, of course, almost as emotional support animals. When Bowers is having a particularly bad day, they, meaning the person, suffer chronic pain from several autoimmune disorders. They cuddle up with Karen the chicken. So, zoning and they, them, that's who the Washington Post called to try to make trouble for J.D. Vance. Well, I salute the vice president on this. Godspeed, Mr. Vice President, and to your chickens, best wishes. It's a great hobby. More after this.
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16: I'm Mary Rose. The Department of Homeland Security reports record-setting deportations of illegal aliens by the Trump administration.
20: A new report totals over 1.4 million forced removals.

0: tied to his past work for President Trump. Vice President J.D. Vance tells the Hugh Hewitt Show on the Salem Radio Network that his brand new book, Communion, focuses on his personal faith journey. Vance says God works through imperfect people.
1: This idea that you could see something that really did make you question your faith, but didn't make you discard it. The idea that it was okay to question and have doubts and even be angry at God, that was a very powerful thing for me.
0: A major White House construction project just hit a legal roadblock.
2: A federal appeals court has ordered the Trump administration to halt construction of the planned White House ballroom, ruling that President Trump cannot build it without approval from Congress. The 2-1 decision finds the president lacks unilateral authority for the project, even though the administration says it is being paid for entirely with private funds. The court put its order on hold for 2 weeks to give the administration time to appeal to the Supreme Court. Willie Nelson, The White House.
0: Tensions remain high across the Middle East. 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
5: Fighting for free speech, Western civilization, and delivering common sense for the American people. 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
6: Friday, August the 7th. Before we do a quick check of the headlines, sometimes people write me questions. One of the questions, believe it or not, is often, Scott, what do you do in the commercial breaks? When you're just sitting there and we're listening to the commercials and we're waiting for you to come back on, what do you do? Let me tell you what I'm doing. I sign books. Literally, I have lists upon lists of books that people want me to sign. A Revolution of Common Sense. Now, it came out last November. It was a New York Times bestseller. You can still get it on Amazon. I'm sure at a fair price these days. But I sign books, and I'm sitting here. How many we got to sign? Like 100. Literally, I'm going to sign like 100 books. Anyway, that's what we're doing. Quick check of the headlines. The Senate has honored Lindsey Graham by passing the final significant bill that he was authoring, a series of major sanctions on Russia and some that target Iran in a landslide, 86-11 vote. Key issue here is that the president is authorized in this legislation to levy a 100% tariff on imported Russian oil. The critical bill now goes over to the House. Hope it passes there. Power is changing hands in Colombia, the second largest country in South America. Today, Abelardo de la Estrella was inaugurated as the country's 36th president. He's a firebrand conservative, ardently pro-Israel, anti-cartel, anti-Marxist, and he's taking over for a communist named Gustavo Petro. This is another country, yet another country, I should say, in South and Central America, rejecting communism in favor of common sense. And as the midterms get closer and closer here in the United States, we here at the Scott Jennings Show are going to be covering the most competitive House races that will determine who controls Congress after November. Today, we take you to the land of enchantment, New Mexico, to cover one of the most competitive House elections this cycle. It is the second district in New Mexico. The candidates are Greg Cunningham, the Republican, versus Gabe Vasquez, the incumbent Democrat. Let's take a listen to what Greg Cunningham is telling the people of New Mexico. Cut one.
7: We need someone in there that when they look you in the eye and they tell you something that you know they mean. The old adage of say what you mean and mean what you say. I made a career on that and a life on that. And so I have a job to do, a mission to finish, and I'm committed to doing that from this seat.
6: And joining me now to discuss the campaign is that Republican named Greg Cunningham. This is New Mexico's 2nd District. Greg, welcome in to the Scott Jennings Show.
8: Oh, well, thank you for having me. I'm honored.
6: Well, I'm glad you're here and glad you're running. Now, you have an interesting background. You were in the Marines. You're a lieutenant colonel. You're a combat veteran. You've been a small business owner. You were even once embedded undercover with the cartel. I want you to talk to us about your life story and what led up to you getting into this political campaign.
8: Ah, well, thank you. I was the only thing I will take umbrage with, and I was an enlisted man in the Marines. I was not an officer. I actually worked for a living. That's what we say in the Marine Corps.
6: Got it. All right. So, understood.
8: Yes, sir. And again, born and raised in Albuquerque. A former combat Marine. I was in Desert Storm, got my combat action ribbon there. Albuquerque Police Department, 22 years. Started my own business. 6 children, 9 grandchildren. My path here is a blue-collar working path, and I'm very proud of that. I did a lot of undercover work, to include work with We called it Black Bloc at the time. It was the precursor to Antifa. So I have actually done undercover with what people are calling now protesters, which we know really they are anarchists. Mm. They're paid agitators. I have done undercover work at the border. I have done Title III's, which are wiretaps. So I have a very personal, hands-on experience with the border and how to get control of that and how to provide a safe future for our children and grandchildren.
6: Well, this issue of the border and border control and border security and what we're going to do about it has become a central issue in your campaign. Your opponent, Gabe Vasquez, says the border wall is a ridiculous waste of money. I want you to listen to this and we'll get your reaction. Cut three.
9: I also read that you're opposed to some border wall construction. We know that there's border wall construction in New Mexico near El Paso in the Sunland Park, New Mexico area. But there's also new construction that was announced in a very remote part of the state that borders a very remote part of Mexico as well. And that is the Butte-Hill of New Mexico. Can you tell us about your concerns there?
10: Yeah, I can tell you it's a ridiculous waste of money.
6: Ridiculous waste of money or necessary? What do you think, Greg?
8: Oh, my gosh. I can tell you from firsthand experience, it is necessary. Absolutely necessary. It's and again, a ridiculous waste of money. What is our safety worth? What are our wives going to the store and our children in school and our being able to walk your neighborhood at night? How much is that worth? What's the cost that we put on that? And so I would say that anything we do to provide those things for our family and our people here in New Mexico, it's not about cost for me.
6: Yeah, I think of all the things that the government spends money on, and the thing that you would want it to spend money on always and the most is the security of the American people. I mean, what else is the purpose of government, if we're not going to secure our border and protect our people? And, of course, New Mexico, I mean, how many miles of border does your district have here? Like, it's got to be 100, 200 miles, something. And so this isn't a faraway issue for people in this district. This is something happening every single day.
8: I don't know the exact number, and I don't want to guess because as a detective, I've learned guessing is a bad thing. I know it's over 400 miles, so it's vast. We have a ton here, and the cartels utilize every mile of that to their advantage. I mean, America needs to understand that the cartels are a national security threat. You know, the administration did a great job at ending the catch and release people coming across the border, the open border. That's step one. But the same challenges and obstacles that I faced as a detective are still there. And the cartels, again, America just needs to understand, and please remember, I'm a former Marine, so my verbiage can be, we're at war with them. I mean, if we're going to call it the war on drugs, let's extrapolate that to the reality. The reality is we're at war with the cartels. They are, in essence, they are poisoning our children in the name of profit, and I won't allow it anymore.
6: All right, our guest today is Greg Cunningham, running for Congress in New Mexico's 2nd District. We've got about a minute left here, Greg. I want to give you the last word. I know border security and immigration control is a big issue, but also the economy, quality of life, these things are also important to you. Give us the pitch. Why should voters here throw out the Democrat and go back to the Republicans?
8: Well, I think a lot of times, sometimes, and I'll try to speak quickly, which I'm half Tennessean, so that's hard for me, is basically nothing happens until we have the chaos ended. Until we have our border secure, our streets secure, the chaos done, business, school, education, none of those things are going to matter. And so my wheelhouse, my expertise is public safety and getting things done. I'm a problem solver. And so when people talk about what are your policies, it's tempting me to look at Gabe Vasquez and say, whatever that guy is, I'm the exact opposite. And that's the truth. And it really is that simple. I am the exact, I'm the antithesis of Gabe Vasquez in every way, shape, and form. And I take great pride in that.
6: Well, it's hard to have prosperity without safety, and obviously you embody that. Greg Cunningham, running for Congress in New Mexico, thanks for sharing some time with us today on the Scott Jennings Show. We're going to take a break. When we come back, the relief factor, pain of the week. Who will it be? Find out after this.
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1: 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The Answer. If the leftists haven't had enough yet, there's more. This is the Scott Jennings Show.
6: It's Friday, August the 7th. Common sense for the American people. Scott Jennings broadcasting for Salem and happy to be broadcasting from Louisville, Kentucky today. Although, I will be heading up to Washington this weekend. If you're at the Young Americas Foundation, I'll be delivering the big speech Saturday night in Washington, D.C. We'll look forward to doing that. But it is Friday afternoon, and it is 22 minutes past the hour. And you know what that means, Hollywood Sean. It's time for the Relief Factor Pain of the Week.
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6: Oh. Ooh. All right. This week's Relief Factor Pain of the Week comes to us from the great state of Wisconsin, where Democrats are apparently looking at everything that has gone wrong for their party over the last few years and saying, you know what? We just haven't quite gone far enough. I want you to meet Francesca Hong, state legislator, chef, Democratic socialist, and currently leading in the race to become the Democratic nominee for governor of Wisconsin. And boy, does Francesca have a record. Back in 2020, she declared, "I support defunding the police as a first step towards abolishing the police." She said police exist to, quote, uphold white supremacy. She supports abolishing ICE. She talks about abolishing prisons. She's called for abolishing the United States Senate, which, frankly, you're running for governor of Wisconsin, seems a little ambitious to me, but she's got big dreams and big plans for her country. So, police gone, immigration control gone, prisons gone, Senate gone. But don't worry, there's more. She also said that she hated Thanksgiving so much, in fact, that it should be canceled. Let's hear that in Cut 11.
3: Thanksgiving is also a time that's incredibly painful for many people in our community.
6: Painful. I mean, I'm going to be honest. I was talking about this with some people. There are people out there that have to spend Thanksgiving with people that, yeah, it is painful for them. I don't think that's what she means, however. But she got a lot of flack for saying she wanted to cancel Thanksgiving. Now, after that criticism came in, she says, you know what, I actually love Thanksgiving. Cut 13.
3: My favorite holiday is Thanksgiving. Because I
4: love it.
3: Yep. I don't want to cancel it. I actually love it.
6: Okay, we went from hating and canceling Thanksgiving to, you know what? I love Thanksgiving. I'll let you decide in which case she's letting out her true feelings. It is amazing what running statewide in Wisconsin can do for your appreciation of pumpkin pie, I guess. She's doing the same thing on policing, however. She said that defunding the police was the first step towards abolishing the police. Now she says, oh no, quote, I'm serious about public safety. Well, congratulations. So are about 98% of everybody in America. This woman is a socialist. Hong. She's running as a socialist. You would think that the most famous socialist in America right now would be thrilled. Hey, we got a socialist running for governor with a chance to win in Wisconsin. I'm happy. But no, that's actually not the case. Bernie Sanders was asked about endorsing this woman this week, and he said, basically, I don't know enough about the race to get involved. Do you know how crazy you have to be for Bernie Sanders to back away from endorsing you if you are expressing his socialist views? How far left off the reservation do you have to wander before Bernie Sanders pretends he's never heard of Wisconsin? It's like getting kicked off of Willie Nelson's concert bus tour for smelling like marijuana. I mean, Francesca Hong, the perfect avatar for the Democratic Party's problem right now. They said crazy things when they thought crazy things were fashionable. And they said them because they believe it. Defund the police, abolish ICE, cancel Thanksgiving. Now that voters are paying attention and we've all come to our senses again, suddenly everybody wants to run away from their true feelings and say, no, I just care about affordability. I don't necessarily want you to get murdered in the streets, they say. You know, the great thing about the internet is that it keeps receipts. And this week, Francesca Hong is learning a painful lesson. You can delete the tweets, but you cannot delete the crazy, and that is why, Francesca Hong, you are the Relief Factor Pain of the Week.
2: That's the Relief Factor Pain of the Week. 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
7: Foundations of Freedom, a look at America's founding principles and the leaders who shaped our nation.
8: In 1796, George Washington made one of the most consequential decisions in American history. He chose not to seek a third term as president. So why does that matter? Because America was not built on permanent rulers. It was built on ordered liberty. Faith teaches that authority is a stewardship, not a possession. Leaders are accountable to God for how they use power. And why does that still matter today? Because republics survive when leaders respect limits and citizens defend them. Washington's lesson still stands. A republic is preserved when power has limits, and public service remains a duty to God and country, not a path 14. To personal rule.
9: With SRN News, I'm Mary Rose. Tensions remain high across the Middle East. Iran has issued new demands tied to reopening the Strait of Hormuz, while Oman says the negotiations are continuing. In Washington, the Senate has confirmed Todd Blanche as the nation's next attorney general in a 50-49 vote. Blanche, who has been serving as acting attorney general, now takes the role permanently after a contentious confirmation process. Former President Biden's cancer has spread. Hunter Biden says his father's cancer has spread beyond his bones. He said the disease is painful and debilitating. Former President Joe Biden revealed his cancer diagnosis after leaving office. And the Senate passed a short-term funding bill Saturday to avoid a government shutdown, keeping agencies funded through December the 11th. This is SRN News.
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1: 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Tell the truth and keep smiling. 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
6: Friday, August the 7th. Home stretch of the week that was. And to go over it all, we'll engage in our traditional Friday punditry. Our pundit of the week this week is Siraj Hashmi, who is, I think, one of the funnier guys on the internet, long history of expertly trolling the left, and occasionally some on the right, all part of his job as the senior media strategist, senior digital strategist, digital media strategist, now that I butchered that, at Town Hall News, making his inaugural appearance on the Scott Jennings Show, Siraj Hashmi. Siraj, welcome in here. Thanks for doing this with us.
25: Thank you so much for having me, brother.
6: Yeah, this is great. You know, I should tell the audience, we don't really know each other. I know you from the internet, and I am constantly chuckling at your insights and takes and observations. And then I was pleased to see that our friends at Town Hall had decided to bring you in. Why don't we start there? Let's get the Siraj story. You haven't always been a conservative. You've been on a little journey. But now you find yourself at one of the most important conservative websites, Town Hall. Tell us about yourself.
25: It's an interesting journey. I don't know how much time you want me to share and spend on it, but I'll be very brief. I started off as very liberal, you know, very very much protesting the Iraq War in 2000 through the 2000s. You know, voting for Barack Obama twice, even voting for Hillary Clinton in 2016, and slowly but surely, things that Democrats did, like in 2016, if you remember the Pulse nightclub shooting, they had this proposal, the no-fly, no-buy gun proposal. And originally, you know, with a name like mine, that probably would get swept up in that based on the arbitrary government watch list, right? So that was the first crack in the dam. Then I became very much pro Second Amendment. And yeah, I still had a lot of more liberal leanings, and I bought into sort of the misinformation and disinformation, just straight up, you know, media slander of Donald Trump. And then over the course of Trump's first term, what really sort of, you know, I couldn't deny was that Trump was actually really funny, and everything he did, whether it was wittingly or unwittingly, the guy was just hysterical. And from there, it sort of boiled over to COVID happening. Realizing that as soon as we talk about this deal with Fauci and his contempt of Congress, you kind of go back all the way to those years, and 2020 specifically, when there was everyone has to be on lockdown, no one can go out, and then all of a sudden George Floyd happens, and it's like all the public health officials are like, go protest, because systemic racism and white supremacy is more of a public health threat than COVID. Oh, and I was like, I can't do this.
11: That moment, and nobody wants to talk about it, I'm glad you brought it up, but basically you had people with the word doctor in their title saying, effectively arguing, that the COVID virus could discern your politics and would give you a pass if you went out in the street to protest something, as long as that something was judged to be politically moral at that time. That was literally what they were saying out loud to the American people. And at that moment, I think a lot of us, you and I think millions of Americans, started to think, well, wait a minute. If you're willing to say with a straight face that out loud to me, what of the rest of this is complete and total BS? And as we found out from the Anthony Fauci diary, a lot of it was BS. Let's start there for our Friday punditry. Siraj, I know this was a big issue for you back when it was going on. You've been following this and making a lot of commentary about it. I'll just ask you this question. Should Anthony Fauci have answered questions, or was he smart to take the fifth in front of the Senate committee?
25: I will say, Scott, the one thing that kind of gives me pause is that even his liberal champions in the media are sort of lamenting the fact that Anthony Fauci pled the fifth 111 times in front of the Senate Homeland Security Committee because he was granted a pardon by President Biden on his way out, all the way from 2014 up until the end of his presidency. So that's a span of 10 years. That was when the gain of function research really started in the Wuhan laboratory. And as I think Senator Josh Hawley pointed out, is that you can't plead the fifth if you've been granted a pardon, because legally, like, what are you incriminating yourself with when you've already been given that pardon? So legally speaking, it should not hold up. The fact that he's being held in contempt of Congress, I agree with. I think that's the right move. I'm kind of disappointed in senators like John Fetterman, who's been pretty reasonable as of the last couple of years, to kind of vote along party lines and to not hold Fauci in contempt. But that, you know, that's besides the point, right? Those are, you know, little side notes. The bigger picture here is that, what exactly is Fauci hiding? I mean, we have his diary. We have a good chunk of it. We have specifically the areas where he highlighted the death toll. Juxtaposed with, man, the media just loves me, and I don't know what it is. They just can't get enough of me. I just, you know, they think about me. I think about them. Big Tapper, ooh, ooh, like these are the type of like love notes that he's sort of writing in his diary. And you're thinking to yourself, This is at the time, a septuagenarian, almost an octogenarian aged man. Like, what are you doing? Yeah. Like, even if you were writing a memoir, like, and that comes out, everyone's going to be like, what, WTF, mate? Like, what? At the time, you were supposed to be leading the pandemic response. And you know who I don't think is not getting enough scorn out of this? You know who was leading the task force during the COVID pandemic? Vice President Mike Pence.
11: Hmm. You think Pence needs to?
25: And there's not much talk about it.
11: If you were chairman of the committee, would you drag him in next?
25: I don't see why not. I mean, I don't know what I don't know if executive privilege applies to him in this regard, but like, yeah, at this point, that's I'm very surprised nobody's talking about Mike Pence.
11: On the Fauci piece, we had a legal scholar on from Yale this week, and he absolutely says that they can bypass a full Senate vote, and either Vance or even Chuck Grassley, whoever is judged to be presiding over the Senate, in the moment can actually just send this right over to the Department of Justice. So I suspect he's going to end up having to tangle on this, because I agree with the lawyers that you've also talked to. You can't plead the Fifth if you've already gotten a pardon. He got terrible legal advice, but he also got terrible public relations advice. It would have done him a world of good, I think, if he had just sat in front of the committee and said, you know what, I made the best decisions with the information I had at the time. We got some things right and we got a lot of things wrong, but it's important for us to know both. That way we improve for the next time. If he could have had the humility just to say that, he would have done himself a world of good. But instead, taking the Fifth, boy, was that terrible, terrible PR advice. All right, let's move on. I want to talk about one of my favorite. Yeah, go ahead.
25: I was just going to say, what's very disappointing is that every doctor takes the Hippocratic Oath, you know, do no harm. Mm. And yet the only harm that he's focused on is not doing any harm to his own image.
11: Oh, yeah. Well, he did a lot of harm. And it's amazing to me that he, I mean, this is a guy who sat in front of committees, has sat for countless thousands of media interviews. You know, he's never not been willing to talk ad nauseum. And so to sit there and stonewall Congress like that, boy, it was a rough look. All right, I want to move on to the mayor of New York City. He's having an interesting week. First of all, he went to an event with a bunch of cops in Staten Island, and I want to play this for you and get your reaction to it. Mamdani getting booed off the stage. Cut six.
16: Ladies and gentlemen, are you ready for some more dancing? No, we're not. We're getting awards. Somebody's getting an award. You want to see who's getting an award? Come on, guys. I want some energy here.
11: He had that PR debacle, Siraj, and he also is, I think, sort of presiding over a debacle as it relates to these government-owned grocery stores, saying that we're going to have ID in order to get into the grocery stores. And, of course, a lot of us on the right have had fun with that. Do you feel like maybe the honeymoon is wearing off a little bit for Mamdani? What's your take?
25: You know, at this point, he's been the mayor for more than half a year. There are going to be his proponents who say that he's doing a great job, that he's finally focusing on, you know, the working people of New York. But at the same time, this who's driving the most sort of economic benefit to New York, i.e. the business owners and the everyone who's actually any New Yorker would support this guy, right? Because you have the government-run grocery stores, all the bodega owners. They're like, how is it possible that we have to now compete with a government-subsidized grocery store that now also requires a library card, if you want to call it that, but it's really just an identification card? I mean, how are you going to prevent people from reselling it? Of course, Costco has, you know, membership. Sam's Club has membership. They're private enterprises. They have an entity where, like, they can probably hedge against a lot of reselling. But at the same time, like, how are you going to prevent people from really abusing the system? And it costs a lot of money. It's $70 million. It's crazy.
11: I know. It's crazy. And in the press conference, like, he's holding up, like, this bananas. Bananas are the greatest miracle of capitalism. You can grow a banana in whatever, Argentina, wherever they come from, and have it here in the United States the next day, and it costs like 30 cents. I mean, is anybody out there saying, boy, these bananas are breaking me? That's not, of course not, but he's like standing up at this press conference holding the bananas up like he's getting ready to throw it up at the tip of a basketball game. You know, one other thing that happened to him this week, well, it didn't happen to him. I guess it happened to the people who supported him. He puts out the list of all the property owners in New York that he wants to tax. And all the people that supported him realized their names were on it, including this moron Scott Galloway, who has this podcast with Kara Swisher. And he gets on the podcast, and he's like, I don't know what happened. I supported him, and now they've doxed me on the property tax list. Do you think the rich liberals in New York, Siraj, have realized that, yes, the leopard will also eat my face too, or you think it's going to take some more pain? Give you the last word in this segment.
25: It will be a little bit more pain because I don't think people look at Scott Galloway and think he's sort of like the voice of reason amongst the left. I mean, I think, yeah, maybe Kara Swisher's podcast, having that sort of joint venture with her is helpful to his brand, but ultimately, like, it's going to take a prominent figure in American society to really be like, you know what? I once supported Zohran Mamdani, but I can't take it anymore.
11: Yeah, it's that whole, you know, that plus the fact that he was saying $5 million and then the properties on there were $1 million. And oh, by the way, a lot of the properties on there people live in every day. These weren't second homes. I think a lot of people got a wake up call.
25: Not to mention the fact that the property value in New York City is so high already.
11: I know. It's that whole thing, total debacle. But I think a lot of people are getting a lesson in what it's like to live under a socialist. More Friday punditry with Siraj. When we come back on the Scott Jetty Show, stay with me.

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8: 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They hate that. 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
9: All right, we'll wrap up the week here. Our pundit of the week, Siraj Hashmi, the senior digital media strategist for Town Hall, a great website you should visit for interesting content. Siraj, I got to do this story. I did a little WNBA before I went on my vacation. Now I'm back, and I see the WNBA is even crazier than it was before I left. There's a player named Gabby Williams. She plays for the Golden State Valkyries. Pretty good, 14.7 points a game this season. And she says she wants to play against dudes. Let's hear Gabby Williams, cut 8.
0: I would welcome a trans athlete on my team or against my team anytime. I don't think it's a problem in the world.
9: Okay, so Gabby says she wants to play against dudes. Well, there is, as luck would have it, a dude who's willing to do this. You may have heard of him. His name is Enes Kanter, or Enes Freedom. I guess he changed his name. Former NBA player. He's like 7 feet tall. Today, he declared for the WNBA draft. Cut 16.
10: After careful consideration and reviewing the current eligibility guidelines, I am officially declaring myself a WNBA prospect. If simply declaring who you are is all that's required, then I meet every single requirement necessary to compete in the WNBA. My team and I have carefully examined the WNBA's eligibility criteria and governing framework surrounding self-identification and inclusion. Based on the current guidelines, I can and am officially declaring my eligibility for the upcoming WNBA draft in May 2027. I am definitely not here to mock, make fun of, or disrespect any community or personal choices. I am simply asking that the current rules be applied equally to everyone. The rules that represent the very values many WNBA players and coaches have publicly advocated for. My team and I are prepared to ensure these guidelines are applied equally, consistently, and without exception. And I look forward to the WNBA honoring its stated principles. See you at training camp.
9: What do you think, Siraj? Should somebody in the WNBA draft Enes Freedom? I mean, it would give them... Well, I would say you would have games that were like literally like 200 to nothing if they had one dude on the team. That's what would happen. What do you think? I think somebody should do it. You tell me.
11: I recall Donald Trump saying back in 2022 that if he were to buy a WNBA team, he would ask LeBron James if he had any interest in becoming a woman. And it's just... You know, and it's freedom. And don't underestimate the sort of the tact and sort of the determination of someone who's willing to change their last name. That takes a lot of work, right? So someone who went from Enes Kanter to Enes Freedom, that's a big deal. And also, you know, as a Celtics fan, he played fairly well for the Celtics in the short stint that he was there. But I will say this. He has been one of the more impressive members of the NBA post-NBA career, considering how he's actually trying to make a change in our society. And he brings up a valuable point. He's not actually in it to mock anyone, but he does want to make sure that the WNBA is adhering to the rules that they put forward. And if the rules that they put forward has a massive loophole that allows men to join their sport, then... I don't see why anyone shouldn't be exploiting that. And if he's doing it with all sincerity, my hat's off to him.
9: Well, there's been coaches. There's that one coach who wore a shirt saying, you know, that she wanted to be inclusive of anybody who wanted to play in the WNBA. You've got numerous players saying, absolutely, let's have some of these dudes come into the league. I think there's going to be a groundswell of support for Enes Freedom. You know, we know him here in Kentucky a little bit. He tried to play for the University of Kentucky Wildcats, and the NCAA like kind of screwed him out of it, and he never got to play for Kentucky, which was very sad because he was sort of a heralded recruit for the Cats at the time. But anyway, crazy. The WNBA every week gets crazier and crazier. All right, we got about a minute left, Siraj. We got to do our winners and losers. I'll give you the honor. Who is the winner of the week in American politics?
11: Mike Rogers, a Republican Senate nominee from Michigan. He has the opportunity to become the first Republican elected for the U.S. Senate seat in Michigan since 1994. That's 32 years. And he's been gifted basically a silver platter with Abdul al-Sayed, who has just so many receipts out there, so many clips of him saying how much he hates this, that, and the third about Michigan, how much he cares about things that have nothing to do with Michigan. And the simplest ploy that he has to go is Mike Rogers is for Michigan. Abdul al-Sayed is for Palestine. Mike Rogers is for you. That's all he has to do.
9: Yeah, he had a great week. Overall, the socialist march in Michigan may turn a purple state a little more red here in 26. I'm going to give you my loser, and it's in the same bucket, Chuck Schumer. He and the establishment wanted Haley Stevens. They got Abdul El-Sayed. He then says, okay, I'll be for Abdul El-Sayed, who then immediately endorses, like, Chris Van Hollen for Majority Leader Chuck Schumer at a rough week. Siraj Hashmi from Town Hall, you've been a great pundit. You're a great audience. Have a great weekend, and we'll see you Monday. Thanks for listening. You know, we hear a lot these days about conviction, but real conviction isn't measured by what you say when it's easy. It is measured by what you're willing to do when your beliefs are tested. And that's what makes Charlie Kirk, American Martyr, worth watching. Oh, our friend Charlie. At its heart, this is not a political story. It is the story of a man whose Christian faith shaped his character, guided his decisions, and gave him the courage to stand firm in the face of opposition. Charlie understood that faith isn't something that we practice for an hour on Sunday and then leave it behind. It's meant to influence how we live, how we lead, and how we serve others every day. Charlie's story challenges each of us to consider the legacy that we're building through our own faithfulness and whether we are willing to live boldly for Christ when it matters most. Go to angel.com/SJ. Do it today. Become an Angel Guild member. And when you do, you can watch Charlie Kirk, American Martyr, and help bring more stories of faith, courage, and conviction to audiences around the world.
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19: News this hour from Town Hall. I'm Mary Rose.
20: On this vote, the yeas are 50, the nays are 49. The nomination is confirmed.
19: And with that, Senator Ashley Moody of Florida announcing the U.S. Senate has confirmed Todd Blanche as the next U.S. Attorney General. Florida Senator Republican Rick Scott tells the Salem Radio Network, mainstream Democrats he knows on Capitol Hill have lost their way and are intimidated by the socialist wing of the party.
21: They're scared of Mondami and AOC. 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And so they've lost their party. They can't stand up for themselves. And so even if they're not radical, they're voting radical because they're scared to death. I mean, Mondami and AOC run the Democrat Party now.
19: Vice President J.D. 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
10: In 1796, George Washington made one of the most consequential decisions in American history. He chose not to seek a third term as president. So why does that matter? Because America was not built on permanent rulers. It was built on ordered liberty. Faith teaches that authority is a stewardship, not a possession. Leaders are accountable to God for how they use power. And why does that still matter today? Because republics survive when leaders respect limits and citizens defend them. Washington's lesson still stands. A republic is preserved when power has limits, and public service remains a duty to God and country, not a path to personal rule.
11: This week on Capitol Hill, your insider's guide to the stories shaping Washington and the world. I'm Tony Perkins.
12: Holding a witness in contempt is a serious thing, and it should be rare. But the contempt power exists for precisely this circumstance. Seeking the truth is not a witch hunt. Accountability is not vengeance. Accountability is what stands between the American people and a repeat of the mistakes and the very real consequences of the past.
11: That was Kentucky Senator Rand Paul, chairman of the Senate Homeland Security Committee, speaking Thursday on the committee's contempt resolution involving Dr. Anthony Fauci. We'll be joined by a member of that committee, Florida Senator Rick Scott. We'll also get an update on the confirmation process for Attorney General nominee.

0: Todd Blanche. Meanwhile, on the House side, the Ethics Committee dominated the week's congressional headlines.
1: We have a process. There's a process. The House Ethics Committee does that. We always withhold judgment on this, whether it's Republicans or Democrats. We're consistent because that process plays out. It's due process. They're allowed to make their case, the allegations, the evidence is evaluated, and a jury of their peers, literally, decides that.
0: That was House Speaker Mike Johnson earlier this week. Former Mississippi Congressman Greg Harper, who served two terms on the House Ethics Committee, joins us. And we'll get an update on the Middle East from CBN Middle East Bureau Chief Chris Mitchell. All of that and more coming up on This Week on Capitol Hill.
2: Today's edition of This Week on Capitol Hill is being presented by AARP.
0: Well, on Tuesday, primary races for the House and Senate delivered mixed results as the midterm battle for control of the Congress intensifies. The far left's momentum in Democratic primaries remains strong, with Democratic Socialist of America-backed candidate Abdul al-Sayed winning the Democratic nomination for U.S. Senate in Michigan. On the Republican side, Trump-backed candidates secured their party's nominations in Washington State, Kansas, and Michigan. Joining us now to discuss these races and what they reveal about both parties heading into November and the latest developments from Washington is Newsmax Chief Washington Correspondent James Rosen. James, welcome back to This Week on Capitol Hill.
3: Great to be back with you. Thank you, Tony.
0: So let's jump right into this. I want to get your main takeaways from Tuesday's primaries.
3: Well, once again, it's we see pitted against each other the different wings or factions within the Democratic Party. And once again, we see the so-called Democratic Socialists ascendant, the win by Dr. Abdul al-Sayed, who is a physician, but who has spent his career in the as a manager of public health programs, and who favors free universal medicine for all, etc., triumphed over Haley Stevens, an incumbent congresswoman who was backed by an influx of some upwards of $30 million from AIPAC and aligned groups, but who lacked the charisma, really. And you and I have talked about this before on this program. Once some of the Mamdani-backed candidates that are also backed by the Democratic Socialists of America, as al-Sayed is, triumphed in their respective races, every politico who's following this closely has to assess whether the triumph of these DSA-backed candidates reflects where the primary electorate is. And we have to remember that this, you know, the primaries in general are dominated by the base, by those who are most active. And that's especially true in an off year or a midterm year like this, not a presidential election year. But the professional politico has to assess, is this really where the primary base is at in their heads in terms of the substance of things? Are they all committed socialists? Or I think al-Sayed won with a plurality, not with a straight out majority. Or did the moderate centrist forces fail to field a sufficiently charismatic candidate? I personally thought that I could determine rather easily several weeks ago that al-Sayed was going to defeat Haley Stevens, not just from watching the debate between them on television, local television in Michigan, where he exuded greater charisma, but by observing that al-Sayed's Instagram feed had something like 100,000 followers and Haley Stevens's had about 1,000. And in today's social media age, and especially in when you're in a Democratic primary where you're going to have a lot of young digital natives participating, that struck me, that particular metric, as a death knell for Haley Stevens.
0: James, is it also a over-reliance upon incumbency and money?
3: Money, I take the view that all the complaints about money in politics are somewhat misguided. After the 1968 presidential campaign, I remember a British newspaper marveling that the entire electoral exercise of 1968 had cost a staggering $34 million, making it the most expensive presidential race in American history. Now, that's about just what Haley Stevens received from AIPAC and aligned forces alone. And so my view is that money in politics is like a Nerf battle, and each side brings all the Nerf weapons and all the Nerf bullets they could possibly use or need to this battle. That's not to say money doesn't matter. And you see a great disparity, for example, in cash on hand in the Republican National Committee and the Democratic National Committee. But again, Hillary Clinton outspent Donald Trump 9-1, I think, in 2016. So money is not the great determinant. I think charisma is. I think adaptability to social media probably is the defining characteristic for successful candidates today.
0: I'll have to say, analyst that uses Nerf analogies just has gone up in my view.
3: Is welcome everywhere, right?
0: Yes, it is. I'm one who played Nerf ball and Nerf weapons quite frequently with my kids. Yes, I can relate to that. Let me ask you this. The charisma aspect, is that because people are paying more attention, because they're looking for something? I mean, put that in perspective of the numbers that came out at the end of the week on the jobs numbers. A lot of unemployment.
3: Yeah, in fact, we just received the jobs numbers for the month of June, and they weren't good for the Trump administration or for the country. In fact, they shed jobs, 23,000 altogether, when economists were forecasting a net gain of about 100,000. And previous jobs gains from prior weeks and months were revised downward sharply. For a net loss of about 100,000 jobs. And there were some surprises within these numbers. For example, the labor participation rate, the number of Americans who are eligible to work and who are actively working or searching for work. That means you're in the job market. You're either working or you're searching for work. That dipped to the lowest level, some 61%, that we've seen in 5.5 years, back to the doldrums of the pandemic. Even the hospitality industry lost jobs in June, which is striking because of all the activity that surrounded the FIFA World Cup, which was held in Houston and New York and all sorts of different places. So it's a concerning number for the Trump administration. These are not the jobs numbers that you want to be seeing as you head into the Labor Day weekend, let's say, next month. Which really kicks off the intense cycle for the midterms, and in which affordability is already the buzzword. So the only reason we saw the actual unemployment rate tick down a little bit to 4.1% was because so many people who are eligible to work left the job market altogether, said they're not working and they're not even looking for work right now.
0: So what's behind this? What's driving the loss of jobs? Is this related to the increase in energy? Is it the inflation? What's driving this?
3: It's the Iran war, for sure. It's the impact of that conflict on gasoline prices. It is the impact of that conflict and to some extent, President Trump's management style on consumer confidence. Every time President Trump gives a big speech, analysts say in advance that his task, his objective will be to provide reassurance to this audience or audiences X and Y, whether that's global investors or soccer moms or whomever, we invariably find that President Trump isn't in the reassurance business. He's in the disruption business. And he finds that has worked for him. And goodness knows he's elected to a second term. But nonetheless, as we approach these midterms, no question his fellow Republicans, who are in great danger of losing the House of Representatives, less so where the Senate is concerned, would prefer that the messaging be more reassuring to Main Street, to Wall Street, and everybody in between. But we live in an age of volatility. President Trump, to some extent, fuels that. And no one really sees any timely or salutary exit ramp where the Iran war is concerned. And the idea that the Iranians may soon have control of the Strait of Hormuz codified in some form or fashion with the blessing of the United States, something that did not exist prior to the Iran war, is just the kind of thing that weighs heavily on business interests.
0: So the midterm election, the American people weighing in on their approval or disapproval of President Trump's presidency? You've got 45 seconds.
3: Ordinarily, that is exactly what the opposition party, in this case the Democrats, would want. They would want to nationalize every local election and tie every Republican candidate to the unpopularity of President Trump, whose numbers are far underwater at this point. President Trump is the unusual politician who loves nationalizing these events. And in fact, the Republicans in September are going to have a midterm convention, which they've never done before.
0: It's going to be very interesting to watch. James, thanks so much for joining us. Always appreciate your insights.
3: Thank you, Tony.
0: All right, folks, more on this week on Capitol Hill to come. Next, we're going to be joined by Senator Rick Scott with a look at what took place in the Senate this week. So don't go away.
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0: Welcome back to This Week on Capitol Hill. I'm Tony Perkins. Well, the Senate Homeland Security Committee voted this week to hold Dr. Anthony Fauci in contempt of Congress for his refusal to answer questions from the committee last week. According to Senator Rand Paul, the committee chairman, the contempt of Congress resolution has been referred directly to both the Justice Department and the U.S. Attorney for the District of Columbia. Joining me now to discuss this and much more is Senator Rick Scott from Florida. He serves on the Senate Committee on Homeland Security and Governmental Affairs. Senator Scott, welcome back to This Week on Capitol Hill. Thanks for joining us.
16: Tony, it's great to be with you. It was so frustrating when Fauci testified because
7: know, people just want answers. He had a pardon. He had no risk. All he had to do was tell the truth. And people wanted to know, okay, so did you or did you not fund gain of function? Was the coronavirus out of the Wuhan lab? Why did you keep changing your position on the vaccine? Why did you tell us not to go do things and you had dinner with Jake Tapper? Why was your diary so inconsistent? So when you think about how many people didn't get to see their loved ones die, how many people, you know, died because of the vaccine, how many people lost their businesses, how many people, you know, didn't know what to do about their kids or when they were pregnant. I mean, it's just ridiculous what this guy did. He lied to the American public.
0: He was given, as you made reference to, a pardon, a preemptive pardon by the former president, Joe Biden. So why would he not answer questions? What do you think?
7: I think he didn't want to tell the truth. I think he didn't want to acknowledge that he paid for gain of function research, and maybe that's what caused the coronavirus. I think it starts right there, because everything he was worried about was are they going to get caught doing gain of function research, which they never should have done. I think he has such contempt for us because he's Anthony Fauci. I mean, he knows Jake Tapper. He knows Dana Bash. He knows all these celebrities. Like, how could we, mere mortals, ask the emperor a question? I mean, he's above it. He's Anthony Fauci.
0: Why is it important that, I know this is a kind of a rhetorical question, I think our viewers and listeners know the answer to this, but I want you to say it. Why is it important that years after COVID-19 and these draconian practices put in place, policies put in place by Dr. Fauci and others, why is it important that we go back and get the facts now?
7: Number one, people want people held accountable. If he did nothing wrong, he said, look, I used my best efforts. You know, I tried, you know, I made some mistakes here. You know, people don't understand that. But other than that, people want some accountability. That's number one. Number two is, if we're going to have another pandemic, let's learn from this so we don't destroy our economy and kill not just Americans. His actions killed people all over the world. Now we don't trust vaccines. Maybe we should never trust vaccines, but I can tell you right now, you know, my family and other people I talk to, they're not sure about vaccines. And it's because of Anthony Fauci.
0: Has this been a contributing factor to the American people losing trust in our federal government?
7: Oh, absolutely. I think if you look at the actions he took, the inconsistencies had. Now it even gets worse when you look at his diary. He said, "Oh, you don't have to wear a mask. Oh, you do have to wear a mask. Oh, you know, if you take the vaccine, you're never going to get COVID." Blah, blah. It's just unbelievable. And there was no science behind it. He always acted like, he's the emperor. He knows. I mean, he has science behind it. And what we found out is pure BS. There was no science. He was just making stuff up.
0: Now, Senator, I know, and you know well, because you've been a critic of Washington, as you've tracked it for years, that a lot of times there's political theater. Many of these types of hearings fall into political theater. But given the leadership of the committee, yourself being on the committee, I anticipate something is going to come from this. Now, the Justice Department has acknowledged that they've received the referral and will work with the Senate accordingly. What do you expect next?
7: Well, I think two things are going to happen. First off, I think you really have to respect what Rand Paul has done. Rand Paul has been working on this and working on this and working on this. He and his team are the reason we had the hearing. It's his and his. He and his team are the ones we have the diary, and now we have his phone. So, number one, I think the Justice Department will take this very seriously and make a good decision. I respect Todd Blanche. He's got an unbelievable background. I look forward to when he gets confirmed. Number one, I think they're going to take it seriously. Number two is, this is the beginning of more information to the American public. So, one, maybe he needs to be, there's more information to hold him accountable. But most importantly, the American public is going to have way more information. So going forward, I mean, they're going to say, wait, I'm not sure I should trust the federal government on this. Do they have a bias? And they clearly did with Anthony Fauci, in which I think, look, I think skepticism of your federal government is actually good for you. I don't believe we should act like, oh, these experts at the federal government, they can decide our life. I don't believe in that.
0: I think we put too much trust in government myself. Senator, you mentioned Todd Blanche as we're recording this going into the weekend, and the Senate's going to be working through the weekend, so a lot of things are going to be happening. But there was a breakthrough. An impasse had been in place for Todd Blanche's confirmation. He secured the support of Louisiana Congressman, Senator, Bill Cassidy. Do you see that confirmation taking place this weekend?
7: Absolutely. Hopefully it'll get done probably on, hopefully on Sunday, maybe with consent, it'll get done before that. But look at Todd Blanche's background. This guy has done all the jobs necessary to be a great attorney general, and he's done a great job as deputy, and now he's done a great job as acting. So I look forward to his confirmation. I've known him for a long time. I was the first person elected that sat with Trump during the trial in New York, where Todd did an unbelievable job, where they're trying to put Trump in jail for nothing. So Todd's a smart, hardworking American, and he'll do a good job he's already doing a good job as acting, but it's good that he'll be confirmed as Attorney General.
0: Final topic for you, Senator Scott. You've been very vocal about the need to pass the Save America Act for election security. How do you see that coming together? Is that going to be a reality in the Senate?
7: I think we're going to do something on election security. The American public is demanding it. And this is not just Republicans. Democrats want election security. Independents want election security. They want voter ID when you vote. You have ID for everything else. They want to make sure you don't get to vote if you're not an American citizen. So we'll either do it through passing the Save America Act or parts of it, or we'll do it through the reconciliation process. We'll create incentives for our states to do the right thing.
0: Just about a minute left. Senator, do you see the Senate staying in session until these issues are addressed, or are they going to break and go home?
7: I'm going to do everything I can to make sure we stay in session. Look, I'm a business guy. In business, you work 7 days a week. We're not even working 5 days a week. So we ought to be staying up here until we get our job done. My mom always said when I was a kid, you couldn't go out and play on Saturday mornings until after you cleaned the whole house. Same thing here. Let's get our work done.
0: All right, those guys don't need to go home and play anyway. They need to stay there and work. Senator Rick Scott, always good to see you. Thanks so much for taking time to join us.
7: See you, Tony.
0: All right, Senator Rick Scott of Florida. All right, after the break, we're going to take a look at ethics concerns on the House side. The House was out this week. However, the House Ethics Committee has been very busy, and some very startling information coming forward to the point that one member of Congress is not running for re-election. Still ahead, we're also going to be taking a look at what's happening in the Middle East. Chris Mitchell from CBN in Jerusalem will be joining us as well. So don't go away. More ahead.
16: CNN News, I'm Mary Rose. Tensions remain high across the Middle East. Iran has issued new demands tied to reopening the Strait of Hormuz, and Oman says the negotiations are continuing. The United Arab Emirates says an Iranian missile struck one of its state-owned oil company's ships, though no injuries were reported. In Washington, the Senate has confirmed Todd Blanche as the nation's next attorney general in a 50-49 vote. Former President Biden's cancer has spread. Hunter Biden says his father's cancer has spread beyond his bones. He said the disease is painful and debilitating. The Senate passed a short-term funding bill Saturday to avoid a government shutdown, keeping agencies funded through December the 11th. This is SRN News.
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0: Welcome back to This Week on Capitol Hill. I'm your host, Tony Perkins. Well, this week, the House Ethics Committee took one of the rarest disciplinary steps available to Congress, recommending that North Carolina Congressman Chuck Edwards be censured. In nearly 250 years of House history, only 28 members have been censured by the House. Now, the committee also announced it will investigate Ohio Representative Max Miller after he requested the committee review allegations of domestic abuse made by his former wife. As the midterm elections approach, and with the control of Congress hanging in the balance, these cases have once again focused attention on congressional ethics and accountability. Joining me now to discuss these developments is former Congressman Greg Harper, who served two terms in the on the House Ethics Committee during his tenure in Congress. Congressman Harper, welcome to This Week on Capitol Hill. Thanks for joining us.
26: Hey, Tony, it's so good to see you again and appreciate everything that you do and how you present things on issues that are just so important to our country. So thank you.
0: Well, I appreciate that, and thanks for joining us, because I think this is the timeliness of this is quite significant, or the timing of this is significant, I should say. We have two major House Ethics Committee probes unfolding at the same time. One has already led to Congressman Chuck Edwards to end his reelection bid. The other was requested by Congressman Max Miller himself. There are some other investigations underway. Some have said, wow, this is pretty significant going into a midterm election where the balance of the House is going to be determined by the outcome. What's your reaction, having served on that committee?
26: I just think that the House Committee on Ethics is just an amazing group of people, and they do a phenomenal work. As you know, it's the only committee in the House, regardless of who's in the majority, it's 5-5. And they have to work together. You cannot make a decision if it's a tie vote. So somebody has to see and agree that, hey, this is a major problem. And so I've always been impressed with the Ethics Committee. The leadership usually puts their best people on there to make sure that they're taking care of business. So I think it's commendable that they're not just saying, hey, we're going to ignore this, get past this election cycle, and then we'll deal with it. That's the way they should operate.
0: Has it always been that way, even when the Democratic majority or the Democrats held the majority in Congress?
26: You know, of course, I served, as you indicated. My first term was under a Democratic majority, and then we took the majority in my second term. I don't know that there was a lot of difference between those two. Yeah, there were some things that you could see that, you know, sometimes on the Democratic side, maybe it looked a little more partisan to me than it should have. But all in all, they were able to work together during those times. So this is the way it should be, regardless of who is being investigated. And I think it gives the voters an opportunity to make decisions in a timely fashion as well. So I commend them for doing this work now.
0: You know, you have a fellow Mississippian who chairs that committee, Michael Gast. What are the biggest challenges that the Ethics Committee faces when investigating sitting members of Congress and then making, you know, as I mentioned, only 28 members have ever been censured in the history of the Congress? That's a pretty significant recommendation coming from that committee, is it not?
26: That's right, and Chairman Gast does an incredible job. I'm thankful that he's from Mississippi. He actually holds the seat that I held for 10 years, and so they do a really good job. And I also want to say this: the staff at the Ethics Committee is as good as any place that you're going to find. Their professional staff does a remarkable job. The counsel, the investigators. They do look at things. So the biggest challenge, I think, is this, is you want to understand that there are things that do need to be kept private until there's a resolution, because it will be used to destroy somebody's political career. So you want to be fair on that. You want to work through the process and then make your announcements there. But other than saying, hey, this is what's going on right now, you really shouldn't give details. It's not fair, and it does take a while to get to the bottom of things.
0: Are ethics issues becoming more of an issue as we see Congress becoming more partisan, but also we have people coming into Congress that are maybe coming for different reasons than just to serve the public?
26: Well, it is certainly a difficult thing to do when you come in. You realize that you're being looked at on every single thing that you do. So, there are certain challenges that you have. But the problem that I see is the organization called the Office of Congressional Conduct, previously the Office of Congressional Ethics, which is sort of a gotcha committee. And we could talk about that in another session, but there is no reason usually to cooperate with them. They gather information, ultimately release it to the public. So you're much better off if you're a member with the fairness and the process that you'll find in the Committee on Ethics.
0: Congressman Harper, we've got to leave it there. Thanks so much for joining us. Folks, stay tuned. We're back with more after this.
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0: On Capitol Hill, I'm Tony Perkins. Well, on Wednesday, the Israeli military conducted strikes into southern Lebanon after the terrorist group Hezbollah violated the existing ceasefire agreement, killing two Israeli soldiers. This comes as Israel's Prime Minister Benjamin Netanyahu has expressed skepticism over the Board of Peace plan to disarm Hamas in Gaza and has continued airstrikes against the terrorist group there. Joining us now from Jerusalem to discuss this is CBN News Middle East Bureau Chief Chris Mitchell. Chris, welcome back to This Week on Capitol Hill.
28: Tony, great to be back with you.
0: Before we jump into what's happening there in Israel, in Gaza, and then in Lebanon, which is really kind of escaping most of the news coverage, developments at the end of this week raising a lot of eyebrows. The Mecca Joint Defense Agreement between Pakistan, Saudi Arabia, and Turkey. How are folks in Israel responding to that?
28: Well, no official reaction that I know of by the government, but I think a lot of people here are concerned about what's happening right now. Some people are calling this the Islamic NATO with this defense pact where one nation would have to come to the defense of another. And you have two out of those three countries, Turkey and Pakistan, that are quite hostile to Israel. Saudi Arabia has a sort of a different relationship with the Jewish state. But with the this is shifting the geopolitics of the Middle East. So it has major implications for Israel. There's also read a report earlier today, Tony, that maybe Egypt will join this defense pact. So that's a huge impact, and understanding too that Turkey is a NATO member. So how does NATO, how does Turkey manage and balance its commitment to NATO as well as to these major Islamic countries? Pakistan, by the way, the only Islamic country that has a nuclear weapon, and Turkey has the second largest army in NATO, and also, you know, there are seemingly biblical implications to what all this is shifting here in the region.
0: I mean, this appears to be filling the vacuum created by the demise of Iran, with Turkey, I think, moving to be the leader of that movement to fill that void.
28: That's exactly what President Erdogan wants to do. He considers himself maybe the Sunni leader of the Islamic world, and he also has ambitions to resurrect the Ottoman Empire, this neo-Ottoman idea of having influence in the region that the Ottoman Empire once did for 400 years in this region. So it really is something that he has been working on to impose himself or assert himself as the Islamic Sunni leader of the Islamic world.
0: So Chris, going forward, how could that shift the balance of power there in the Middle East as the demise of Iran continues with the rise of this this joint defense agreement between these Islamic states?
28: Well, I think a lot of people were seeing months ago, you know, with the demise of Iran, that the major adversary for Israel was going to be Turkey. And because of the rhetoric coming out of Ankara, for example, the foreign minister once said that Israel is a burden to humanity. And the rhetoric by Recep Erdogan, who's calling Netanyahu a Hitler. So it really does shift the balance and the focus seemingly to be back on Turkey. Syria seems to be more of a satellite right now for Turkey as well. So Syria is right on the border of Israel, and really it makes, I'm sure, a lot of people concerned about this NATO member now entering into this defense pact.
0: Could this weaken America's influence in the Middle East?
28: It remains to be seen. We'll see exactly what's going on with the relationship. But you would think that Turkey is really shifting its attention here to the region and less as an alliance with the U.S.
0: All right, Chris, let's talk about what's happening there with Israel and Lebanon and Israel and Hamas down in Gaza. It appears, with the attention focused on the Strait of Hormuz in the U.S. and Iran, that Israel is still taking care of business when it comes to the terrorist group Hezbollah and Hamas.
28: Exactly. On two fronts right now, we have in southern Lebanon predominantly, and then in the Gaza Strip, we see that Israel is trying to make sure that, first of all, Hamas would be disarmed under this new border peace plan. There are concerns here in Jerusalem by Prime Minister Netanyahu that it doesn't go far enough and that doesn't verify that Hamas will be disarmed before the IDF is required to pull out of some of Gaza. And on the northern border, you know, we have right now, there's talks going on in Rome between the U.S., Israel, and Lebanon. But the concern is that, again, that Israel would be required to pull out of some of these so-called pilot zones that they're setting up right now, that where Israel would pull out, the Lebanese army would go in and then verify that Hezbollah has either withdrawn or been able to make sure that Hezbollah is not going to re-enter. You know, in the last couple of weeks, Tony, they've seen that Hezbollah has set up within civilian areas in southern Lebanon and different parts of Lebanon massive weapons caches, tunnel systems that were just extraordinary, all buried and wedded into the civilian areas in southern Lebanon. And Israel is systematically dismantling and destroying those.
0: Chris, the reports I'm seeing also indicate that Israel is expanding its footprint there in southern Lebanon for, really, it looks like, a longer-term security zone there.
28: Yeah, very much so. And what they want to do is make sure that Hezbollah doesn't rearm, reconstitute itself to be a threat to the people on the northern border. So, yes, they want to stay there as long as they need to make sure that Hezbollah no longer will be a threat to not only northern Israel, but all of Israel as well. And so this is something that, so on both fronts, you have Israel trying to make sure that the enemies financed and supported by Iran will no longer be a threat to the Jewish state.
0: Yeah, Chris, my take is Israel's actually being able to do a lot more when the attention is not focused on them, but focused on Iran and the U.S. 30 seconds.
28: Very much so. I mean, everybody's focused on the Strait of Hormuz, whether or not the U.S. under President Trump's command is going to hit Iran harder than maybe at any time since World War II. So right now, the focus, at least here in Israel, and no longer getting ballistic missiles from Iran, is to make sure that Hamas and Hezbollah are no longer a threat to the people of Israel.
0: Chris Mitchell, thanks so much for joining us from Jerusalem. Always great to get your perspective on things. All right, folks, a few final thoughts when we return, so don't go away.
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15: Foundations of Freedom, a look at America's founding principles and the leaders who shaped our nation.
16: In 1796, George Washington made one of the most consequential decisions in American history. He chose not to seek a third term as president. So why does that matter? Because America was not built on permanent rulers. It was built on ordered liberty. Faith teaches that authority is a stewardship, not a possession. Leaders are accountable to God for how they use power. And why does that still matter today? Because republics survive when leaders respect limits and citizens defend them. Washington's lesson still stands. A republic is preserved when power has limits, and public service remains a duty to God and country, not a path to personal rule.
17: Five.
0: Welcome back to This Week on Capitol Hill. Over the last 50 years, trust in the federal government has declined dramatically. About 77% of Americans once said they trusted the government. Today, that number has fallen to roughly 17 to 18%. Events this week on Capitol Hill provided fresh examples of why trust in the federal government has eroded. In the Senate Homeland Security Committee, the alleged architect of America's draconian COVID-19 policies, Anthony Fauci, invoked his Fifth Amendment right against self-incrimination more than 100 times. He refused to answer questions about suppressing the origins of COVID-19, as well as funding for gain-of-function research and pandemic policies that closed businesses, schools, and churches while mandating vaccines. Fauci invoked the Fifth Amendment, even though former President Joe Biden granted him a preemptive pardon, a fact that raises questions of its own. Over on the House side, even though members were out of session, the House Ethics Committee was busy reviewing allegations involving members ranging from inappropriate conduct with female staffers and domestic abuse to illegal drug use and campaign finance violations. One member even abandoned his reelection campaign as he faces a rare bipartisan censure vote. Since 1789, only 28 members of the House have been censured. But the erosion of trust is not confined to Washington. Government is only one of many institutions Americans increasingly doubt. The media and big business are swimming at the bottom of public confidence after tying themselves to DEI initiatives and radical transgender ideology. While not as low, trust in religious institutions has also declined by nearly half. The problem extends beyond institutions. Social trust, our willingness to trust one another, which is essential for a healthy and cohesive society, has also steadily declined. In his book, Coming Apart, Charles Murray identified several contributing factors, including declining church participation, fewer civic organizations, less neighborhood involvement, reduced volunteerism, and the collapse of marriage and stable families. Those trends help explain what has happened, but they also point to a deeper question. What has changed in the human heart to lead to this? Perhaps we've become less trusting and less trustworthy, not merely because our institutions have failed us, but because our trust itself has become misplaced. The psalmist wrote in Psalm 118, "It is better to trust in the Lord than to put confidence in man." It is better to trust in the Lord than to put confidence in princes. When we expect government, leaders, institutions, and even ourselves to provide the security, hope, and certainty that only God can give, disappointment is inevitable. Misplaced trust eventually produces broken trust. Laws can restrain evil, but only transformed hearts produce trustworthy people. Some of you may remember the old Texaco slogan, "You can trust your car to the man who wears the star." Well, here's something worth thinking about. Our ability to be trusted and to trust others comes from trusting the one who made the stars. Perhaps America's greatest need today isn't simply more trustworthy leaders. It is a people who once again place their trust in the one who is always trustworthy. When we trust God first, we become the kind of people that others can trust as well. And that, my friends, has been this week on Capitol Hill.
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19: 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WORL. Orlando. Orlando. Orlando. 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
20: News this hour from Town Hall. I'm Mary Rose. The Senate has confirmed Todd Blanche as the next Attorney General.
21: It was by the narrowest of margins and overnight, but the Republican-led Senate has confirmed Acting Attorney General Todd Blanche as the new Attorney General in a 50-49 vote. This after Republican Senators Susan Collins of Maine and Lisa Murkowski of Alaska said they would oppose Blanche's confirmation. Blanche says on social media that he's deeply honored by the trust and confidence President Trump has placed in me, and that he's grateful to senators working late to confirm him. Donna Water, Washington.
20: Republican Senator Dave McCormick of Pennsylvania says that the Democratic Party is adopting a dangerous socialist ideology.
22: This is not the extreme of the Democratic Party. This has become the mainstream of the Democratic Party. It is anti-law enforcement. It's anti-military. It's anti-business. It's anti-Semitic. And it's anti-America.
20: A new FBI report is clarifying the facts on active shooter incidents.
23: The FBI recorded 34 active shooter incidents in 2025, most of them in commercial areas. Handguns were the most common weapon used. Notably, civilians intervened in more than one in five of the attacks and stopped the shooter in seven cases. The report found that many of those successful interventions happened outside gun-free zones, which the FBI noted can delay an armed response. Willie Nelson, The White House.
20: Iran raised new demands over reopening the Strait of Hormuz as regional tensions escalate. The UAE says an Iranian missile targeted an ADNOC ship, while Turkey advanced a Kurdish peace deal.

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4: 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Covering Central Florida with even more news, opinion, and passion. Hugh Hewitt, The Answer. 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
5: Morning, Lauren, evening, Grace, America. I'm Hugh Hewitt. It is Minnesota Day on the Hugh Hewitt Show because they've begun voting there and they will wrap up on Tuesday next in their governor and senator races. I'm pleased to welcome the Speaker of the Minnesota House, Lisa DeMuth, who's running for governor. Welcome, Madam Speaker. How goes the campaign up north?
6: Well, great to have a conversation with you, Hugh, and things are going very well in our race for governor. This is my opportunity as I run for governor, win the primary on Tuesday, but to really give Minnesota a comeback that is so desperately needed here in our state, given all of the fraud and all of the failures that we have had under Democrat control here in the state for too long.
5: Your press office put out your statement today on illegal immigration. Why is that important to be putting out a week before the vote?
6: You know, when I look at the issues of illegal immigration here, especially in the state of Minnesota, I have fought in my time in the legislature, specifically during my time as Speaker of the House, to end some of the policies that Democrats have put in place that has made Minnesota become a magnet for illegal immigration and

0: fraud. I was able to end the taxpayer funding of illegal immigrant health care. It was four times what had been projected under Democrat control. And so making sure that we are following federal immigration laws is a priority for me and for the state of Minnesota, to make sure that our taxpayer dollars are safe, that we're providing Minnesota benefits for Minnesotans. And yes, Hugh, I do believe that we need to look at some changes with our federal immigration laws, but offering amnesty, such as Mike Lindell, one of the other Republicans actually running for governor, an amnesty plan that he's put into place, that is not the answer for Minnesota.
1: Okay, now tell me about how you would tackle the fraud dirigible that is hovering over the state of Minnesota if you're the governor.
0: You know, Hugh, fraud in Minnesota has exploded, and I would say that there has been incompetence after 16 years of Democrat control here in the state of Minnesota, but especially under the failed Walz administration over the last 8 years. It is a complete failure and waste of our tax dollars. For much too long, the Minnesota media and Democrats in Minnesota would not take fraud seriously. My time in the legislature, I have pushed, and I was able to get through an Office of Inspector General. I was able to put more whistleblower protections in, but that was only after an independent YouTuber, Nick Shirley, came in at the end of last year and exploded what was known, or what we as Republicans had expected or thought was actually going on in our state. He exploded that. Democrats no longer could hide from it. I put together a fraud prevention and agency oversight committee when I became speaker a year ago. And again, Democrats can't hide from the fraud that they have allowed to go on under their watch.
1: All right, last question, Lisa DeMuth. You and Mike Lindell are running for the nomination to go against Amy Klobuchar. Why are you the better candidate to beat her? She's going to be formidable in the general election just because she's been there forever. I mean, she's been on Minnesotans' ballot forever in Hennepin County and then in the Senate. Why are you better than Lindell to beat her?
0: I have the best chance of beating Amy Klobuchar. And Hugh, when I got into this race, I never thought it was going to be easy. But I'm also the one that led the Republican caucus in the House to ending the Democrat control in the state in 2024. The reason that I am better for Minnesota is I have proven leadership. I've gone up against Democrats already and won with becoming speaker, helping to end fraud or at least expose it. And there is more that needs to be done. I have the ability to work across the aisle because we've been in a tie in the House of Representatives. And I'm the best one to gain, yes, the Republican votes, but those independent votes or those Democrats that are tired of what has happened with their party here in Minnesota and what has been allowed to go on. So I am ready to win this primary on Tuesday night and then go on and give Amy Klobuchar, Senator Klobuchar, the biggest fight for Minnesota that she has ever seen.
1: And Lisa DeMuth, what is your website, your campaign website, if people want to help you or sign up to get out the vote next week?
0: Great. It's lisaformn.com. That's lisaformn.com. Please check it out and be involved in the process.
1: lisaformn.com. Nice to meet you, Lisa DeMuth, and good luck next week. Don't go anywhere, America. I've got more coming up. Tom Weiler is going to be here at the bottom of the hour. I'm covering Minnesota extensively today, if you haven't figured that out yet, because they've begun voting. But I do want to tell you about a few of our sponsors while I have a moment here. Took a lot of time with the vice president in the first hour. I'm going to replay that in hour number three. First, let me tell you about AndrewandTodd.com. 888-888-1172. Whether you want to buy a house in the so-called, whether you want to buy a house in Florida, whether you want to buy a house in Southern California, wherever you want to buy a house, AndrewandTodd.com are a bank. They do the banking for you. They underwrite the loan. They lend you the money. 888-888-1172. They have served thousands of people who listen to the Hugh Hewitt Show, including me, your host. 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They've done Dwayne's loan. 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Now, a lot of you have heard me talking about Rhett and Irene for a lot of years. That's because they're very good friends of mine. They're very good friends of Dwayne. And I have a Solaire infrared grill on the West Coast, and I've got one on the East Coast. Why? It's the best grill made in America. From 0 to 1,000 degrees in 3 minutes. That's right, 0 to 1,000 degrees in 3 minutes. And Best Hot Grill, if you're watching on your screen on the Salem News Channel, you'll see they have a variety of makes and models. Actually, 40 different combinations. They've got the portable Best Hot Grill. They got the built-in. They have the cart models. 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Solaire infrared grills made in America. 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They're the best grill that you can get. 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I've been talking about them for years. I've been using them for years. You will thank me when you get the besthotgrill.com. Finally, this segment, I want to remind you, we are on our 250th anniversary year. That's what took me to Ohio over the weekend. Made me a little bit sick, a little bit of rain, stuck with me a few days, but that's okay. We celebrated the 250th anniversary of the signing of the Declaration of Independence that occurred on August 2nd. We were at the Perry Memorial, courtesy of the Lake Erie Heritage Foundation. It's President Dave Zavagno. We had a great crowd, more than 10,000 people signed the replica. It was a great freedom walk. There were the descendants of the original signers. Everybody in Ohio knows about the Declaration of Independence, but I want to talk to you about a 250toolkit.com/Hugh. That's run by our friends at Americans for Prosperity. They're running the Declaration Project, consistent with what I was doing this weekend. The Declaration Project asks you, each and every one of you, to get involved in making sure that people understand what the Declaration is about. 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It's the foundation of American liberty. It's the first document to ever invoke natural rights and the creator that is the source of our rights, not a government, not mankind, not the generation that went before us, but God. And the Declaration of Independence is the focus of the Declaration Project run by our friends at Americans for Prosperity. 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Sign up for the Declaration Project. Join the effort. You'll be glad you did. Celebrate our 250th in the right way. And come right back to the Hugh Hewitt Show, because I got to talk to another fabulous candidate. Lori Buckhout wants to be Congresswoman from North Carolina first. Stay with us.
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0: 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Karen Collins was in her 20s. 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
15: She is going to be our next congresswoman from North Carolina's 1st Congressional District. I'll call her Colonel because that's what she was when she retired from the Army. And Colonel DeMuth, welcome to the program. Last time I talked to you, I think you were the acting Assistant Secretary of Defense for Cybersecurity. Who recruited you to run for this thing?
16: Hey, so I ran last time. Who recruited me? A bunch of local folks here in North Carolina were looking at me as somebody who is a strong conservative, has a good background in national security, economics. I ran my own small business. So I got recruited last time, lost by a point and a half, and we got redistricted to a slightly more Republican district. I'm not a quitter. couldn't walk away from this race and just fired up to go. So kind of got recruited by the local folks who wanted to see a strong Republican run, who understood the economy and was close to President Trump.
15: Now, Colonel, I believe the 1st District is the northern border of North Carolina. How did they tweak your boundaries?
16: They added a few more southern counties, so it goes all along the beach, and it added 5 counties, took away a couple more that were central in the state, and added some very conservative counties further down south.
15: Oh, very good. We like redistricting. So tell us about your opponent. Tell us what the race is turning on.
16: Hey, I think this race is going to turn on the fact that this district is a very poor district, and it's been that way for decades. It's been Democrat for a very long time, for decades, and it's been at the bottom of the poverty level, not just statewide, but nationally, for literally decades. My opponent is Don Davis. We call him Do Nothing Don. He hasn't moved the needle at all on prosperity, on business, on jobs, on anything in the district. He's done just literally nothing. We call him Do Nothing Don. And I think people are ready for a change. The folks that are new in the district in those Republican counties are definitely not going to put up with him. And I think folks throughout the district have realized nothing will get better as long as you've got a Democrat like Don Davis in charge.
15: Colonel, let's remember, what is your website so that people can help you out with a contribution or volunteer time? How do they find the DeMuth campaign?
16: It's actually the Buckout campaign. But
15: what am I
16: you.
15: Saying? Sorry, Lori.
16: That's okay. That's okay. Hey, it's she's great, too, by the way. But it's Lori Buckout, LauriBuckhout for Congress.com. Easy to find.
15: Yeah, I just had on Lisa from Minnesota right before you. That's why I was looking at my sheet, and I forgot. It is candidate, so let's focus on Lori Buckhout, Colonel Buckhout. Colonel, you've been watching the current battle with Iran. You know what is involved with this, especially on the cyber side. They're taking down some of our water quality programs. Do you think we're punching back in the cyber arena? We just don't know about it?
16: That's exactly the case. You know, these programs are highly classified. You've got to have a need to know. And you know, frankly, the enemy doesn't need to know everything that we're doing. They don't need to have our TTPs. They don't need to know every time that something happens that it's even necessarily us and that it could be attributed to us. So I know we're punching back. I know we're taking care of business. And frankly, the less a lot of folks know about that, the better.
15: I'll leave it at that then. But Colonel Buckhout, talk to us about the district and if you've got a military presence. I'm kind of amazed there's any Democrat from North Carolina, given the number of retirees you have from the military there and active duty.
16: Yeah, absolutely. So for starters, there's over 80,000 veterans in my district, and we have not been taking care of veterans very well in the district. President Trump has made a big difference, but we can definitely do better. In my district alone, I've got the Coast Guard base in Elizabeth City, and I've got Cherry Point Marine Corps Air Station.
15: Oh.
16: So those are the two big ones that I have. Camp Lejeune is just right out of my district, and Seymour Air Force Base is just right out of my district. So we draw in retirees from both of those areas. There's a lot of work to be done in supporting both of those installations and making sure that we're bringing jobs there, we're bringing more programs there, especially Marine Corps Air Station Cherry Point is a fantastic launching point for Atlantic operations and a fantastic East Coast launching point for operations. So we want to bring more capabilities down there to show this is a great place for the military to do business.
15: Where did you spend most of your career, Colonel? Was it in North Carolina or all over the world?
16: No, pretty much all over the world. So I was an Army brat. I grew up all over the place, to include in Europe. Was actually born in Virginia when my dad was at the Pentagon. He was World War II, Korea, Vietnam. My mother was a World War II flight nurse. She was pretty badass, too. So dad retired when I was a little girl in the Shenandoah Valley. And then I went to school on an ROTC scholarship, got sent all over, spent time in the Middle East, tours in Iraq, a lot of time in Europe, and a little time in D.C. when I retired out of the Pentagon.
15: So does Do Nothing Don debate you? I doubt he really would want to do that, Colonel Buckout.
16: I don't think so. You know, I mean, I'm pretty on to go after anything there. I feel very comfortable with the issues, of course, national security, global issues, but very comfortable with issues in the district and pointing out the facts that this district needs help. It needs a lot of work. It needs somebody who's got some energy, some understanding of economics, and is ready to bring businesses down here and bring jobs.
15: I also assume you know how to work with Congress if you were acting assistant secretary at DOD. You know how that works, so you could be on the other side and just on the first day know what you wanted to do.
16: Right. And no, absolutely. I mean, I was privileged to work as Assistant Secretary of Defense for Cyber, working on getting some major budgets passed for cybersecurity, for offensive cyber, for the military and other organizations. So I know how to do that. I feel comfortable doing that. That's something I want to lean into, is that experience that I had to help this district.
15: And so last question about affordability, which is the million-dollar word in this campaign cycle. Are they feeling it in North Carolina 1, or has that somehow escaped the angel of high prices swooping over it?
16: You know, I think everybody's feeling it to a degree, but you look at what President Trump has done. The economy is actually doing better than I think the naysayers want to have it do. Gas prices are going down. Of course, they're fluctuating based on Iran. Nobody talks about egg prices anymore because they've gotten so much lower. So, yeah, I think affordability continues to be an issue. As a national security person, I have to lean into the fact that war with Iran, or this ongoing tussle with Iran, whatever we want to call it, is definitely worth it for keeping the nuclear weapons out of the hands of people who are just so unstable. So I think we're doing all right, Danaher. We can do better.
15: All right, so last question, website. Let's make sure people know where to go to contribute and to help you out if they can volunteer.
16: Absolutely. Thank you so much. And it's Laurie, L-A-U-R-I-E, last name Buckout, B-U-C-K-H-O-U-T, for congress.com.
15: And is the four the number four, or is it F-O-R?
16: F-O-R. Thank you.
15: Laurie Buckout, F-O-R, congress.com. Laurie Buckout, F-O-R, congress.com. Thank you, Colonel. I look forward to talking to you again before the general election in November. We want to remind everyone this is one of the gettable flips for the Republicans. The NRCC told me so, and I believe them. They know their own numbers. Colonel, thank you so much. I'll be right back, America. Stay tuned to the Hugh Hewitt Show.
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0: you take your vitamins, you watch what you eat, maybe you're even
1: Deseret News, I'm Mary Rose. Tensions remain high across the Middle East. Iran has issued new demands tied to reopening the Strait of Hormuz, while Oman says negotiations are continuing. In Washington, the Senate has confirmed Todd Blanche as the nation's next attorney general in a 50-49 vote. Blanche, who has been serving as acting attorney general, now takes the role permanently after a contentious confirmation process. Former President Biden's cancer has spread. His son Hunter says his father's cancer has spread beyond his bones. Former President Joe Biden revealed his cancer diagnosis after leaving office. And the Senate passed a short-term funding bill Saturday to avoid a government shutdown. This is SRN News.
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3: You got it, Pete. 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
4: Foundations of Freedom, a look at America's founding principles and the leaders who shaped our nation.
5: In 1796, George Washington made one of the most consequential decisions in American history. He chose not to seek a third term as president. So why does that matter? Because America was not built on permanent rulers. It was built on ordered liberty. Faith teaches that authority is a stewardship, not a possession. Leaders are accountable to God for how they use power. And why does that still matter today? Because republics survive when leaders respect limits and citizens defend them. Washington's lesson still stands. A republic is preserved when power has limits, and public service remains a duty to God and country, not a path to personal rule.
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9: Also a candidate for the United States Senate in Minnesota. Hello, Tom, when's the vote and how do you feel about it?
10: Hello, Hugh. Vote is actually today, any day up until next Tuesday, the 11th of August, and I'm feeling good. We are run sort of a submarine-style campaign. We've been stealthy early, and we're getting our name out right now. We're having a big search here at the end, everywhere from yard signs all the way to talking with you, Hugh. So I'm feeling pretty good. I think we're going to shock a lot of folks here in Minnesota and get a big win in the primary and move on to November 3rd.
9: Now, I expect the Democrats in Minnesota to nominate Peggy Flanagan, who's a radical. Why are you the best candidate to take her on?
10: As you would transition, it just comes down to experience, understanding, tested leadership throughout my military and national security career. and fundamentally a problem-solving acumen that I can uniquely bring to this job to attack the many, many problems that face the United States Senate, develop solutions, get teams in Congress and the Senate to support those solutions, to actually get the ball across the goal line that will fundamentally improve Minnesotans' lives. And that's why I'm running. Solve problems in D.C. and help solve problems in St. Paul to improve Minnesotans' lives back here in the great state of Minnesota.
9: Do you think most Minnesota voters understand what it took to become a commander in the submarine fleet, as you were?
10: Not exactly, but I think there a lot of them are understanding. When we meet people, have the chance to interact with people, like today I'm out at Farm Fest, we just get a really good reception, and it seems like almost everyone we talk to walks away saying, I'm going to vote for you. I'm going to talk to my friends and family. So the word of mouth is really what's going to get us across the finish line, I think. And, politicians, especially for a submarine, is something you need to jump into, talking about yourself so much. But I have developed just a simple matrix that I've sent out on all my social media, and I've bought some ads in the newspapers, actually. And all it is simply is the 16 committees in the United States Senate, and it compares my experience, professional experience, with the other candidates in the race. And I got a lot of greens on my side, and the other candidates have a lot of reds. So green demonstrates experience. And with that, I think Minnesotans are understanding I will be the most effective senator because I know enough to be dangerous in the United States Senate.
9: There have been a lot of debates between Republicans and Democrats. What do the Republicans in Minnesota disagree about?
10: Well, you bring up debates. Unfortunately, just yesterday I was shunned out of another debate here in Minnesota. And Michelle Tafoya is running. I'm running against her in the Republican primary. And she has basically run the Biden basement campaign, unfortunately. I've never had the chance to debate her. But she doesn't really have any in-depth solutions to the problems Minnesotans face. She just sort of sticks with the talking points. I've developed a simple table with the nine most common problems that I've heard Minnesotans discuss with my nine solutions. And I do deviate from the standard Republican on a lot of those issues. I address immigration. I address American divisiveness. And right at the top, of course, it's Minnesota fraud and the Minnesota struggling economy. And I have ideas, specific solutions to help. One, end fraud. That's just straight accountability and holding people responsible. And secondly, to start propelling the Minnesota economy forward. We've been stagnant up here for a number of years under Governor Walz and 20 years of Democratic control. So it's time to chart a new course for Minnesota, and we're getting a lot of folks excited, and I think we're going to do quite well in Tuesday's primary.
9: What do you say about the fraud, Tom Weiler?
10: One, it's unacceptable, and two, it's the accountability on the people on top. When you're a submariner, I was honored to be the XO of the USS Michigan. When you're the XO, number two in command, everything that occurs on that ship and with the crew of that ship is your responsibility. I'm running against Lieutenant Governor Peggy Flanagan, the number two in the state, and she has yet to admit any of the $9 to $20 billion of fraud, fraud money stolen from Minnesota taxpayers. That she's yet to admit she has any responsibility to that. So the biggest thing is just holding people accountable, all the way up to the leading folks in government, all the way down to every Minnesotan parent who received a kickback on a monthly basis because they got their kid a fake autism diagnosis. And that number's in the thousands, unfortunately, up here in Minnesota. And right now, we've held a couple of people accountable by the numbers of like 150, 200 people. I mean, there's thousands here, and it needs to be a proactive, hold people accountable, and the punishment has to have a deterrent effect. Those are the two ways we need to stop fraud here in Minnesota.
9: And Tom Weiler, last question. What's your website for people who are listening?
10: TomWeiler2026.com. For all Minnesotans out there, get out and vote. And like I tell everyone, vote early and often. Legally, of course, you vote for me today or anytime before next Tuesday, August 11th. And then hopefully you can vote for me again on November 3rd.
9: Tom Weiler, good to see you again. Old friend from D.C. days. Good to see you, Commander. Don't give up the ship, as we say, at the Battle of Lake Erie, if you're around that at any time. Tom Weiler, thank you so much. I'll be right back, America. Stay tuned.
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9: Welcome back, America. I'm Hugh Hewitt. Josh Kroshauer joins me, editor-in-chief of Jewish Insider. Josh, welcome back. A couple of things to cover with you. First, next hour I'm going to have Ariel Whitman on. He's the op-ed editor at Globes in Israel. He's the host of the Western Spirit podcast. Have you come across Ariel yet?
16: I definitely know who he is, but I have not been a regular reader of his work.
9: A pretty interesting character. I'll recommend him to you. Secondly, I had the vice president on today, and I'm going to replay the interview next hour. I asked him about the belief widespread among Israelis and some American Jews that he's anti-Israel or anti-Semitic, and he rejects it fundamentally and thoroughly. Same answer he gave me like 5 years ago. No, I'm very pro-Israel. It's just our interests sometimes diverge. Is that enough for him to make the case?
16: Well, look, I think there are two parts to the concern among a lot of Jewish Americans about Vice President Vance. Look, I think he's perfectly, I mean, he's been more critical of Israel than a lot of other leading figures in the administration. But, you know, certainly compared to where a lot of folks, especially on the left, are in politics, I mean, Vance's views are not all that. You know, I think it's less about his views on Israel that he's and his critiques in recent months on podcasts. And I think it's more about his associations and his refusal to denounce folks like Tucker Carlson on the anti-Semitic far right that have raised concerns in the Jewish community. So when you have both those associations and his unwillingness to condemn the outright anti-Semitism coming from those podcast figures and those associations he has, and then you combine that with, you know, the more vocal critiques he's offered of Israel and skepticism of some of the military engagements internally, at least within the private conversations in the White House, that's what's raising a lot of concerns. I think there's plenty of room for him to kind of make nice and you know, regain confidence among a lot of pro-Israel voters. But there are a lot of reasons beyond just his most recent comments about Israel that have raised questions and skepticism.
9: Let's probe that. I have been blasting El-Sayed, Abdulrahman El-Sayed. I don't want to get him mad at me for mispronouncing his name. Abdulrahman El-Sayed, the Senate Democratic radical candidate in Michigan. He is like stapled at the hip to Hassan Piker, who's just an Islamist anti-Semite, and he goes everywhere with him, and they stream together. That's an association that he has to answer for. The vice president, I actually haven't seen him with Tucker Carlson since he became vice president. Have you?
16: I mean, you have to go back, I think, to the Charlie, I mean, I think right after the Charlie Kirk assassination, I think they both I think he filled in on or there was a show they did together where he filled in. But yeah, I mean, it's been a little bit of time. But the big question, both internally and publicly, is that I think a lot of folks would like to see, you know, someone who has a close relationship with Tucker Carlson to be much more outspoken on the anti-Semitism that's come from his end of the far right.
9: But it's the assertion of a close relationship that I don't believe is borne out. I mean, I don't see him on his podcast. I don't see him palling around. A close relationship is Hassan Piker and El-Sayed. Would you agree with that? That's a close relationship?
16: Oh, of course. I mean, look, El-Sayed and Piker were campaigning the final day together of the primary. So, yes. And then there is a much bigger difference. But I also, you know, it's pretty well documented that Carlson was a big champion of Trump picking Vance as his running mate in the 2024, in the run up to the 2024 re-election or election campaign. And you know, again, there have been, it's not just that relationship. There have been moments on college campuses. You've talked about this, Hugh, when Vance has spoken at Turning Point rallies and there's a real vile, noxious anti-Semitism that comes up with some of the speakers. And I think there's been a widespread concern that Vance's pushback has not been as aggressive as it could be from a leader in the country as the vice president of the United States.
9: Okay, the transcript is there. You can go over and read it at HughHewitt.com, see what his answer is. Let's talk about El-Sayed. I believe you posted that while they're making nice in public in Michigan, Haley Stevens and El-Sayed, in fact, those wounds are too deep. I can't imagine an American Jew voting for El-Sayed. Can you?
16: Look, if you look at the precinct by precinct results in Jewish communities across Michigan, I mean, it looks about 75% to 80% of Jewish voters. We'll probably get a more specific number when we can kind of do a little more number crunching, but it looks like it's about a 4-to-5-to-1 margin in the most Jewish areas in Detroit and in the Oakland County for Stevens over El-Sayed in the Democratic primary. So, I mean, look, it's good. There's going to be a big swing, Hugh, in the general election. We reported at Jewish Insider that there are a lot of very prominent Democratic Jewish leaders that are already either coming out for supporting Mike Rogers, a very mainstream Republican former congressman, or very close to doing that. So you're going to be seeing, I think, a lot of notable names in the Democratic community, in the moderate space, in the Jewish, among Jewish leaders, and beyond. There's a real alarm about the radicalism that El-Sayed brings to the table. Now, look, on the other side, you have Stevens and Gretchen Whitmer, the governor, and a lot of the leaders of the party endorsing El-Sayed and playing team ball. Notably, Hillary Scolten, one of the more moderate Democrats in the delegation, has been very outspoken and has not said she would support El-Sayed. but a lot of other Democrats have, and it's going to be a partisan mud fight for a Senate election that could very well decide who has the Senate majority.
9: Has Alyssa Slotkin, the other Democratic senator, Gary Peters is retiring, Alyssa Slotkin beat Mike Rogers by a very narrow margin in 2024. Has Alyssa Slotkin put her arms around El Sayed?
16: She's endorsed. I don't know if she's put her arms around him. I'm not sure if she was at. There was a unity rally for the party. I'm not sure if she was there. But I do know that she quickly endorsed him after he won the nomination. And I think one thing, if you talk to Haley Stevens supporters, that they were very privately, I've talked to a number of them privately, very upset about, is that Slotkin, even with the governor's endorsement of Stevens, Slotkin stayed on the sidelines. She's a national security Democrat who's thinking maybe of running for president as a moderate, as someone who's going to steer the party in a more moderate direction. And she did not have the gumption to endorse the candidate who much more closely matched. And she's, you know, if you can't endorse against someone who's aligned with Hassan Piker and his anti-American views, and you claim to be a national, you know, former CIA agent, a national security leader in the party, and that tells you a lot about where the Democratic Party is right now. And Haley Stevens supporters think if Slotkin endorsed, given how close that race was, if Slotkin had the courage to endorse Stevens, she probably would have won the nomination and prevented a rally.
9: I think you're right. Josh Krosshauer will follow that story very, very closely with you throughout the next 3 months. Follow Josh on X at Josh Krosshauer. Read him at the Jewish Insider. 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Thank you, Josh. Stay tuned, America. I'll be right back. And again, my Vice President Vance interview will replay in hour three today. Stay tuned to the Hugh Hewitt Show.
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0: Reminder, America. Welcome back. I'm Hugh Hewitt. If you want to hear my interview with Vice President Vance, it's over at my YouTube channel. Just go over there, and the transcript will be up at hughhewitt.com as well. 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I took it the first hour, I remind you, in hour number two. I remind you every hour, this is hour number three, when you take Relief Factor, you get rid of the minor aches and pains that haunt you, that travel home with you today in your commute, if you're on the Beltway, your commute in L.A., if you're coming back from lunch, your commute, no matter where you are. 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Icarian curcumin with Raritan Omega, the four natural supplements, the only supplement I've taken for 15 years, and the only one I've taken for more than 20, actually. 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Don't forget Vice President Dance over at my YouTube channel. Thank you, Harley. Thank you, Adam. Thank you, General Eastman. I'll talk to you tomorrow on the next You Do It Show.
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11: News this hour from Town Hall. I'm Mary Rose. The Senate has confirmed Todd Blanche as the next U.S. Attorney General in a 50-49 vote. Vice President J.D. Vance is out with a new book focusing on his faith, and he says he's learned a lot about Christian growth over the years.
12: You have to work at it, and there's a way in which the practice of the faith forms you in the right way. There's a way in which, you know, participating in the sacraments and praying and actually going to confession and doing all these things, they slowly have this miraculous effect on a person.
11: Ukrainian President Zelensky visited Serbia for talks with its president.
13: It's been 8 years since a Ukrainian president visited Serbia and held talks with Serbian President Aleksandar Vučić. This visit came as Russia attacks Kiev and its surrounding region, where at least 4 people were killed, including a child. Zelensky said deliveries of Patriot air defense interceptors had slowed and that the U.S. has agreed to let Ukraine manufacture Patriot systems, but bureaucracy is slowing the process of obtaining licenses. I'm Rika Ann Garcia.
11: That polling miss in the Senate Democratic Michigan primary may have revealed a huge problem.
14: Polls dramatically underestimated Abdul El-Sayed's performance among non-college whites in the Michigan Senate primary, predicting a 30-point lead where he barely won by 5 points, exposing systemic polling flaws. Expert Scott Rasmussen attributes this to overrepresentation of overeducated postgrads eager to respond to polls, combined with the unpredictability of turnout in high-stakes primaries. Ken Lorman reporting.
11: The FAA is ordering inspections of hundreds of Boeing 737 MAX planes after cracks were reported in some older 737 models. More on these stories at townhall.com.
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